0: zero.
1: Right.
0: Well, I can't imagine.
1: Although
0: that.
1: I think the Madison might.
0: It won for what's that called? The set direction.
2: Rev, why does Hollywood hate him?
0: Because okay. Because here's the thing. He isn't really a righty.
3: Well, but
0: they perceive him to be based on his shows.
3: Because he
1: he's from the Midwest.
3: But he is
0: Midwest.
3: Yeah, that's a lot of lefties.
0: He's
3: in
0: from
3: the
0: Texas.
3: Yeah, he's a Texas boy.
1: Oh, well, that's right, right. Yeah.
3: And of course, he's a lover of America.
2: Yeah.
3: And of course, he leans right. And because of that, we cannot give him an award.
1: Right. But I'll tell you what, he is a douchebag.
0: What?
1: He's a douchebag.
3: Well,
1: I know plenty of guys that have worked with him and worked for him. He
3: is very hard to deal with.
0: I had a shot of Jack Daniels with him. And
3: hold on,
0: well, I did buy it. So, but
3: yeah, but I got to tell you, this is secondhand Shiite.
1: It's not really.
3: Yeah. Okay, you met him.
1: I didn't have to.
3: Yes, you do.
1: I don't have to meet him to know that he doesn't want L.A. drivers on his show.
3: Yes, you do.
1: I don't
3: do.
1: Have to meet him to know that he
2: oh,
1: is.
2: Oh, so it's a personal
3: thing. So he's
0: probably a union
3: thing. He's a smart business. So he's a smart businessman.
1: No.
3: As well.
2: He doesn't like unions, so he isn't all right.
0: Wait a second. How does he not have L.A. drivers?
1: He does, but he doesn't want them.
0: No, he doesn't shoot in L.A.
1: But...
2: He never shoots an
1: L.A. All the equipment comes from L.A.
3: And
1: if equipment comes from L.A., it has to be...
2: He shoots in New Mexico.
0: That's a
2: Teamster
0: thing.
3: Pisses me off about Taylor Sheridan is you make us wait so long for the next episode.
0: That's not him. That's Paramount.
1: That's the network.
0: Yeah.
3: But it pisses me off, man.
0: By the way, the new Lioness is phenomenal.
1: Oh, I can't wait to see it.
0: Now, it's phenomenal.
3: Now, I don't know this show. What is that?
1: Zoe Saldana. And everybody's in it. Nicole Sheridan. Nicole, what's her name? Kidman.
0: Right. And so's Taylor Sheridan.
1: Yeah, he's in it.
3: Oh, yes. Cool.
1: Yeah.
2: So, Matt, you were talking about...
3: Well, these two idiots.
1: Matt, you need to binge watch it. There's three or four seasons.
0: This is the third season.
3: All right. Yeah. Okay, I'll check it out. These two idiots, Kate Herron and Ali Apankaya, admit that McCarthyite political blacklist is alive and well, and brag on her Instagram page about answering absolutely effing not. After that response, her fascist WME agent said, yeah, blacklist away, alive and well. In the Instagram post, Pank explained her response this way.
1: Could you spell that?
3: It's as easy as saying no funding to transphobia. So they make it about transphobia instead of just making it art and making it good stuff that people want to watch. Then Herron jumped into the comments of Pankikov's Instagram post to also admit to being a blacklister. Yeah, thank you. Exactly. Respect and love to you, Ali. They've asked me twice and I've had to explain my answer is never going to change from a no. These are, by the way, the open-minded ones, right? Yeah. They're the ones, the accepting ones.
2: I don't know if it was Ralph or you that said, just because you're on the left and you're a lefty, whatever, I'm not going to block you or take you off my...
0: We don't.
2: 30
0: seconds
2: Dave, ago. Today at a little place that we go to, some safari room.
1: Oh, boy.
2: You know what happened, Dave.
1: I do.
2: So we're sitting right there. Dave's on the right of me. I'm in the middle of this guy, this big old guy sitting next to me. And I don't know how it got brought up, but he started talking about
1: Marty
2: Newsom or something. I said, he's defending him. I said, well, you can't be so hard.
3: Found someone to defend.
2: And I said, hey, dude.
1: Yes.
3: Oh.
2: And what did I say, Dave?
1: Marty.
2: I said that asshole. Oh no,
1: you started talking about him.
2: It doesn't matter who started it.
3: Well, I
2: finished it, and I said, hey, dude. And he's like, well, if we had a real president, we have the best president we've ever had in our Donald Trump. Well, you think what you want to.
3: Yeah, okay.
2: But big Latin Dave goes.
1: End the conversation.
2: That guy
1: right
2: left lefty over there? I said, well, what do you think, Dave?
1: Yeah. Now, I said, Marty, end the conversation.
2: No, but he kept it up in my ear. Well, my family members were, I'm a Chicano, and my family members served, and they were in Vietnam, and they did. I said, God bless you, and God bless them.
0: Did you ask them what side they fought on?
2: I love that. I said, God bless them, and I support our troops. But he kept on and on. You weren't there, Dave. You were in the bathroom. When I left, I said, God bless you and your family.
3: Yes.
2: And he said, "Oh, good luck to you."
3: Yeah, yeah.
2: And he fist bumped me.
3: No, because they're
2: He was
3: nasty.
2: A nasty bitch.
3: Because the left are nasty bitches.
1: Matt, by the way, female. As soon as this guy sat down, I was glad. I knew right away.

0: way.
1: He wasn't sitting
0: glad
1: next to you.
0: He was not near me.
2: Oh, yeah.
3: Well, were you afraid?
0: No, I just won't engage.
1: Did I back down?
0: No, but
1: I didn't back down for a minute with this guy.
2: Okay.
1: Let me throw this out.
2: Do you think that there is a difference between the blacklist of the 1950s and today's left-wing blacklist?
0: No.
2: No. I mean, it's just the same crap, man.
0: Yes, it's all the same BS.
4: But, well, actually, there is a difference.
2: Well, this had nothing to do with the government, supposedly.
4: Well, no. In the 50s, the blacklist was... Communism was a serious threat.
2: Yeah, yes.
4: Conservatism is not a threat to the United States.
2: Right.
4: That's the difference.
2: Which means that McCarthy was not completely out of line.
4: 100%.
0: But if you ask any lefty right now, they're threatened by it because Trump is a communist.
2: Even though McCarthy took Lucille Ball down. I mean, oh my God. What was that, Mark?
5: Tried to.
2: It's right.
1: Hey, Matt, so before Dave called Robert Hayes, I didn't know he was calling him, so I said, Robert, how are you? Are you up to talking with us on the air for a minute? He just texts. He goes, I just did.
2: Oh, is that right? I love that, man.
4: Yeah, that's the difference, though. Communism was a serious threat to the United States.
2: Right. And so what is the threat to the United States? Oh, well, if we went back to the safari room and found that guy sitting at the bar,
1: douchebag,
2: he'd say, well, it's Donald Trump. He's the serious threat.
1: Oh.
2: And then if you really pin him down...
4: What's the threat?
2: What would be the threat? What has he done? As all these interviews that you see in social media of these dip-esses, and you ask the question, so who would you vote for? Let's go back 2 years ago. Who would you vote for? Would it be Donald Trump or would it be Biden? Biden. Why? Well, because, you know, I'm not going to vote for
0: Donald Trump.
2: A racist pedo.
1: Right.
2: And then the question is, okay, why is he a racist? Explain how he is a racist. And it's blank stares, it is friggin' crickets, and nothing.
1: Not only was he defending Gavin Newsom, he was defending Karen Bass.
2: Oh!
1: And but he went deeper, and I shut him off after a while because I had to.
2: I'm not talking about harm to anyone, but man, the parking lot. Oh boy.
0: Yeah, but unfortunately, Matt, the truth is that we have to vote for Karen Bass at this point.
2: Yes, of course, it's terrible.
4: Not me.
2: It's terrible. Well, because
0: you're Beverly Hills.
2: You're Beverly Hills.
4: There you go, buddy.
0: But well, not me either.
2: But I'll,
1: yes, you do.
2: Yes,
0: no,
2: you
0: I
2: do.
0: Don't.
4: No,
0: I'm
4: no,
0: in Arizona.
2: Oh, yeah.
0: I am an Arizona resident.
4: I saw the license plate.
2: By the way, that guy, that tattoo, Dave, he travels a long way to get here.
1: Yes, he does.
2: Oh, hell.
1: Takes like 6 hours.
0: I still haven't gotten my fuel reimbursement or my check.
2: Hey, speaking of douchebags in showbiz,
1: Mike Z.
2: Brand new Dave.
0: Oh, that's funny.
2: Spider-Man, brand new Daystar Mark Ruffalo blames Mexican diarrhea lettuce market crash on RFK Jr.
4: Yeah.
0: Oh, my God.
2: Yeah. He says the drop in lettuce sales, President Trump's Health and Human Services Secretary Robert F. Jr., that it's the diarrhea-inducing lettuce. And Professor Justin Wolfers, an economics professor at Ford School of Public Policy, University of Michigan, jumped to his lefty bubble social media account, Blue Sky, to show his followers a graph illustrating how lettuce prices have collapsed in the wake of a nationwide health scare over produce that caused raging diarrhea in consumers. Something's going on in the market for lettuce, Wolfer said. His question spurred actor Ruffalo to jump on his own Blue Sky account to reply. Robert F. Kennedy Jr. has killed the lettuce market by not getting to the bottom of these outbreaks and playing politics with everything. We can't trust the CDC or him. Okay, Ruffalo, I believe you. I'm on your page when it says you can't. When you say you can't trust CDC, yes.
1: Sign me up with that.
2: You can.
4: Oh, he trusted them for COVID.
2: I believe he did.
4: Yes, he did.
2: Oh, he was totally on board with the jab.
4: Yep.
2: Yeah. Robert F. Kennedy Jr., who I believe is a good dude.
4: He is a good dude.
2: Yeah.
4: He's a little crazy, but he's a good dude.
2: A little crazy when it comes to this autistic thing. I told you this a year ago. I ain't buying it. It's simply... It's simply more diagnoses doesn't mean there are more. And
0: Big Pharma.
2: Our buddy from Utah, who's been exposing all this crap, showed that all these folks are garnering money because they say that they have the ADD or the what was I saying? The
4: HCD.
2: I haven't had any sleep. Yeah.
4: But, OCD.
2: No. What was I just saying?
4: Autism.
2: Autism.
4: You're welcome.
1: Which tells it is autism. They say they're on the spectrum.
2: No, but that's not the point of this. The fact is that I don't believe that autism is running rampant. It's simply the people who are diagnosing this, because any kid in school now, if they're not doing well in school, they will give them an effing label.
4: Well, here's the thing. I am dyslexic. It's tough for me to read off the cuff because I reverse letters.
2: You and Mark C.G. Boyer.
4: But when I was in school, they would just tell me to read slower. I wasn't diagnosed with dyslexia.
2: Right, but they would.
4: Now everybody's dyslexic.
2: Yeah, Robert F. Kennedy has killed the lettuce market by not getting to the bottom of these outbreaks.
0: Damn that guy.
4: Bottom of the outbreak is Oaxaca, Mexico.
2: Yes. And
1: how about in our fields when they grow all this stuff?
4: No, it's not our fields.
0: It's Mexico.
1: Whatever, their fields.
2: It's called
1: feces. How about
2: feces.
1: If they stop pissing and pooping in their fields?
0: That's where E. coli comes
2: it's
0: from.
2: It's feces, Ruffalo. Okay, this is all about Trump derangement syndrome. He had to concoct some reason why it is all Trump and RFK Jr.'s fault. Yeah. He just had to.
4: He's a moron.
2: Yeah.
0: Boy, he's a great actor.
2: You know, I got a second.
4: No, so is Robert De Niro. He's a moron.
0: Yeah, he's a great actor, too.
2: First of all, good news. Kennedy Center will restore Trump's name. Close 2 years for repairs, marking victory over Obama-appointed judge. Good news. Good. Nicely done. But 2 years, will Trump be in office?
0: Yeah, he's going to run for his third term.
2: I can't wait for that one.
0: It's coming. You know it's coming.
1: Under Roberta.
2: Let me just throw this out. We got a second. So Trump is touting the death penalty for cop killers as officer deaths hit an 80-year low. Thank you, Donald Trump,
0: by the way. Yeah.
2: Thank you, Donald Trump. Now, death penalty. How about death penalty for anyone that kills someone?
4: Well, Chicago would be against that.
0: So would Detroit.
2: I'm a fan of our police officers. I love that. But making a differentiation between a cop and some citizen, where do you stand on that, Ralph? I mean, is it more heinous?
4: No, it's not more heinous. But I understand protecting law enforcement if that's what the feds have to do. Because here's the thing. Murder is a state crime.
2: Right.
4: If you murder a law enforcement officer, it becomes a federal crime.
2: Yeah, right.
4: So that's the difference. But I want to give props.
2: But it's always been that.
4: Right, but I want to give props to Texas. Because Texas last week, for the first time in 50 years in the United States, put three people to death at the exact same time.
0: Good.
2: Oh, beautiful.
4: It was a triple execution.
2: Well, something you'll never see here in California.
1: No. And I think also the death penalty, immediately, if it involves a young child or something, a murder or a rape, that should be immediate.
4: I think everybody should have the right to an appeal.
1: Well, no, if they're
2: you're right about that. But you're right about that. Everyone should have the right. Right. We'll be this after back. Magic Matt's Outlaw Radio.
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16: Tonight will be mostly cloudy with more chances of scattered showers and storms, a low of 63. Then for our Sunday, we'll see patchy fog early on, then we'll be warmer and more humid for tomorrow, a high of 82, with a few more chances of scattered showers, and Monday will be humid again with a high of 85. With your storm track forecast, I'm meteorologist Tanner Blonkey.
17: Plantains, by any other name, are still bananas. And now there's a new game in town led by an hombre named Matt. A poker-playing, cigar-smoking, barbecue-eating talker. They call him Magic in these parts. And he's made bananas a kind of art form. The kind of talking that makes people sit up and bark at the moon. Ordinary just got better. Outlaw Radio with Magic Matt Allen.
2: The fact that I'm still standing is pretty credit to me. Not one to boast. No sleep. Absolutely no sleep last night.
4: Not even one wink.
0: You never boast.
2: No. Well, no, I try not to. I was thinking I'll just drink coffee today, but then old Ralph, you know, he makes it easy to enjoy a great bourbon.
4: Very smooth.
0: Well, hair of the dog.
2: Well, it wasn't really hair of the dog because I only had a couple cocktails last night. And
0: that's still hair of the dog.
2: Comedian Margaret Cho.
18: Oi.
4: Oi.
2: Oi. Oh, God. And we call her comedian.
0: She's horrible.
4: We call her a woman.
2: She, barely. Yeah, we're in the middle of a trans genocide.
0: But I got a thing for Asians right now, I got to tell you.
1: I have for years.
2: Well, you're
0: I got yellow fever.
1: You're going the right way.
2: Your girlie is not an Asian.
4: Little Asian persuasion.
0: She's not. She's Italian.
2: Ah.
1: Hairy.
2: Oh, love the hairy broads.
0: Nah, a little.
2: I got no problem.
1: A little hairy, right, Dave?
0: I'm not disclosing.
2: I got no problem with that.
4: Look, everybody's got him under the arms, so.
2: Comedian and actor Margaret Cho attacked policies aimed at curbing transgender ideology, even going so far as to say, we are in a trans genocide.
4: We are.
2: Yeah. Cho shared her thoughts on the issue during an appearance on the Who's With Me podcast. It's really scary, Margaret Cho says, and the way our government treats trans lives. All right, how?
4: They shoot him in the street.
2: How? Yeah, I guess.
4: They just shoot him in the street.
1: They stone him, they push him off buildings.
4: No, they just shoot him in the street.
2: I mean, even if you look transgender.
4: Yes.
2: Right. Yeah.
4: You're done.
2: You know, insane bathroom laws and identity laws. Insane?
0: It's insane to think that a woman should go into woman and men should go into men. It's insane.
2: Because, you know, us guys, we don't give much of an ass about a chick in our bathroom. But it's a different animal because males and females, hear me out on this, are different. Yes, they're different. Yeah.
0: Are you talking like Venus, Mars?
2: But Margaret Cho says, you know, insane bathroom laws and identity laws or taking people's driver's licenses. What is she referring to?
18: I have no idea.
2: Anyone?
1: Out of her mind.
0: I think she's stupid, and she's referring to the passport thing.
1: Think she's stupid?
2: She said it seems. Yeah, but she's talking about driver's licenses.
18: Right. I think.
2: But she's dumb as a mud fence. It seems endless. Whether it's legalizing conversion therapy, Supreme Court on down. You have all those things that you know we're in the middle of a trans genocide, and we have to do anything that we can to stop it. We have to make sure that trans people are safe and then start working on restoring equality to their lives.
0: Why? Why?
2: They are safe as just...
1: Good question, Dave.
2: Have a happy... Right.
0: But wait, why do they need to be more safe?
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20: Shot in South Carolina. I'm Chris DeMeo, Fox News. A gunfight in Columbia leaves one police officer dead and another injured. Police Chief W.H. Skip Holbrook.
21: Two Columbia police officers were involved and injured in an officer-involved shooting while investigating a reported domestic violence dispute.
20: Holbrook says that the officer killed was 29 years old.

0: overflowing. Chinese authorities say the risk has eased somewhat as it's slowly draining, but more rain is on the way. Scientists say the disaster was triggered by a glacier collapse, which caused stories high waves of rock, ice, mud, and debris just hurtling through the mountain river systems there.
1: It's Fox's Stephanie Bennett in London. The Red Cross estimates about 93,000 people need aid, with clean water being a major concern. President Trump calls it the biggest oil deal in history. Fox's Mike Emanuel reports it gives the U.S. control over a large share of Venezuela's oil.
2: He says the deal secures more than 65 billion barrels of the South American country's oil reserves.
1: The president says it may mean lower prices at the pump. However, analysts say it will take years to ramp up production. And 14 newborns are killed after a fire at a hospital in Pakistan. Eight officials have been suspended. 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
1: A judge has ruled an alleged 9/11 mastermind's confession can't be used in court because it may have been given under duress.
7: As the New York Times points out, prosecutors have described Mr. Mohammed's interrogations in 07 at the U.S. Navy base in Guantanamo Bay, Cuba, as the government's most crucial evidence in this long-running death penalty case. The New York Post reports the judge who issued the ruling over concerns the confession was given under duress. The judge was quoted as saying the prosecution has failed to prove by a preponderance of the evidence that Mr. Mohammed's statements to the FBI were voluntarily given. This case has been pushed back several times, including due to the COVID-19 pandemic. Also, 2 years ago, Mohammed had agreed to plead guilty to take the death penalty off the table. Then Defense Secretary Lloyd Austin revoked the deal.
1: That's Fox's Mark Meredith. Russia carries out one of the deadliest attacks of the year in Ukraine with an attack on a weapons depot near Kyiv and killing 37 people. Officials say the attack sparked a fire west of Kyiv and damaged at least 50 residential buildings. That strike comes as almost constant Russian air raids on Kyiv reached their third day. The jury in the Lindsey Clancy trial is on break for the weekend. The trial over Clancy's killings of her three young children resumes next week.
8: Lindsey Clancy's lawyer, Kevin Reddington, was asked how confident he was that the jury would return a not guilty by reason of insanity verdict.
9: I don't know what a jury's going to do, so I'm not going to say, oh yeah, I'm confident. No. I have no idea.
8: So according to Reddington, the jury's first question was to review two bags of prescription pill bottles and a knife that was allegedly used during Clancy's attempted suicide. Clancy's defense argues that she was in a state of psychosis and that auditory hallucinations told her to kill her children and herself. The prosecution argues that Clancy planned the killings because she wanted to kill herself and decided to kill her children out of love, thinking that it would spare them pain.
1: Fox's Nate Foy. I'm Chris DeMeo. This is Fox News.
10: Tonight will be mostly cloudy with more chances of scattered showers and storms, a low of 63. Then for our Sunday, we'll see patchy fog early on, then we'll be warmer and more humid for tomorrow, a high of 82, with a few more chances of scattered showers, and Monday will be humid again with a high of 85. With your storm track forecast, I'm meteorologist Tanner Blonky.
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1: Good morning, everybody. There are a number of announcements coming up. If you're just joining us, then I suggest you sit tight, because my guest is Dr. John E. Holland, and I will run through his background for you again. Very, very important in view of what we are discussing. We just spent an hour discussing remote viewing. He calls it remote sensing. But try and digest this. He says 20 to 30% of the time, it is indeed possible to do something that has a 1 in 1 billion chance of being done. Remote viewing. He says it's real. Coming up, we are going to discuss something else entirely, though a related field, certainly, psychokinesis, the ability to actually influence something with a physical something, with one's mind. And I want to tell you right now that you should be headed up immediately to my website for quite a number of reasons. One, to get to Pear Inc.'s website, which you can do by merely clicking on Dr. Holland's, you go down to the guest area, you'll see Dr. Holland, and click on that. 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And I won't say any more about it right now. We'll explain it all shortly. There are several announcements that I've got to get out.
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10: The best thing about it is it's really exciting. We got complete vindication because basically what happened was is the government admitted that we don't know what these spots, these objects, these bright lights are, but basically you can help the government because the thing we're finding out is government's not that bright and they need our help. So that's where Coast to Coast AM comes in and George Norrie comes in. Because you're going to have people on here that will give the government investigators an idea where to look, how to look, and what to look for. So it really does a lot of validation of the history of this show. And this is a huge step forward to getting to the truth, because for the first time, we have the U.S. government admitting that there's something to this, really admitting there's something to this. And that's a big step for all of us.
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0: A couple of months ago, a CNN crew was here filming when we did a program on why people distrust government so much more than they have in the past these days. That program is going to air this Sunday, August 10th. So you will see me, no doubt. You may hear yourself if you were part of that program a couple of months ago. The program is called Topics. You can see it at 10 o'clock Eastern or 7 o'clock Pacific time this Sunday, August 10th. It is a one-hour program, and I think you'll find it quite instructive, and you'll get at least a look at me and a very, very interesting topic, old and new conspiracies in America being investigated. It is then repeated at 11:50 p.m. Pacific, so you don't want to miss it, coming up this Sunday on Superstation TBS, WTBS. So if you have that on cable or satellite or however you get it, you're not going to want to miss that. Mark it on your calendar. 7 o'clock Pacific. You know what? I'm going to be doing Dreamland when that's on. Can't even watch it myself. That just occurred to me. All right, two more pieces of business. I'm stealing a lot of Dr. Holland's time here. One is, again, another reason to go to my website. We've got two of the most incredible photographs ever taken. My wife, during a recent storm, which knocked out our satellite equipment here, went outside with a camera, ASA 400 film, and began taking pictures of this very violent storm. And what she caught on film, it's got to be the odds of this. I should ask Dr. Holland. With ASA 400, not a time exposure, my wife, Ramona, went out and caught a double rainbow with a full lightning strike from cloud to ground in a normal exposure time. What are the odds of that? We'll ask the doctor. I have no idea. But that's also up there, new photographs. That's another good reason to go to my website, which is www.artbell.com. Now, one last item, and then I think we'll be back to Dr. Holland, and this is a very important item. Earlier tonight, at the beginning of the program, we finally got Cal Korf to come on the air. Cal Korf of the Cal Korf of yesterday, you'll recall, now the day before, actually. The one that I was so very angry at for making what I considered to be, and in fact what were, slanderous and untrue remarks. So we had him on the air, and I am now going to repeat that segment for you at the network. Please roll it now. So we had him on the air, and I am now going to repeat. For those of you not familiar with what is to follow, you may check my website. And you will find audio files of the words said by Mr. Cal Korf on the Sightings program, a syndicated radio program that can be heard. I pretty well covered it last night, and as you know, I was very, very angry. I believe that we have with us tonight Mr. Cal Korf. Cal, are you there?
1: Yes, sir.
0: Okay, Cal, I was really, really angry at you last night. My anger is somewhat abated at this moment, but I believe you've got something you want to say.
1: Yes. Everything I said about Mr. Art Bell was completely untrue and false. I retract everything entirely and further apologize to not only Mr. Bell, but the CBC Radio Network and the affiliates mentioned, KFYI in Phoenix, Como, and KVI in Seattle.
0: So your words about me and what I allegedly said were totally false.
1: Yes, there's no evidence at all. None of it held up, and you deserve an apology, Mr. Bell.
0: All right, thank you. I want to say something to you, and it is the following. Words, Mr. Korf, really do have consequences in ufology. Something we're both interested in. We've got room for all sorts of people, believers, skeptics, mm-hmm. even debunkers like yourself. However, if the goal of our debate is the truth, then the reckless disregard for it harms all of us. So please, I would only ask this. The next time you decide to debate with statements of something you call facts, make damn sure that you know them to be facts and not slanderous lies. This method generally effectively prevents embarrassing retractions of the sort you just had to make. I really do wish you luck in your future endeavors. And there it was. That's what occurred earlier, and I'll just let that stand by itself. Now, with that, I want to introduce you, those of you who just joined at midnight, and there are quite a few who join at midnight. Dr. Johnny Holland is a senior executive with 30 years of experience in management and strategic planning. Dr. Holland is a scientist, an expert in the martial arts, and deeply involved in the exploration of the power of the mind in affecting states of health, performance, and leadership. He received a BA in liberal arts in 1957, a PhD in biophysics, zoology, and physical chemistry in 1968 from the University of Minnesota. He completed the Stanford Executive Program in 1975. He is an adjunct professor at the University of Minnesota, where he teaches a graduate-level course on organizations called Alive But Not Human, a study of organizations and their role in determining the future of humanity. Dr. Holland is president and chief executive officer of Pear Inc., a company formed to develop and commercialize the technologies created by the Pear Lab in their 18 years of research into anomalous phenomena. Specifically, their studies have concerned two phenomena: the ability of the mind to affect matter without physical intermediary, commonly called psychokinesis, and remote perception, which we discussed last hour, also called remote viewing. Their studies have shown very strong statistical evidence for both. Pear Inc.'s mission is to develop and sell products using technology which is responsive to the user's consciousness. Pear's initial products will be games, toys, learning tools. In the long term, though, Pear will introduce products intended to enhance health, enlarge communication ability, and educate. Pear Inc. is also involved in designing and supporting further research in these areas. Here once again is Dr. Holland. Sorry for the long interruption, Doctor. Just a lot going on in this night. Now, let me first ask you if you have successfully managed to get that piece of software to your website.
2: It is, and we already see the website is jamming.
0: It's probably going to go to meltdown.
2: And so it'll be there for a few days. We'll leave it there so people, if they can't get on it, can get on it. And considering that we put it up here, again, short notice, there may be a couple bugs, but we think it'll be. We'll make it available to you.
0: All right, good. Let's talk about psychokinesis. Now, as if I understand it properly, that is the ability to affect material objects or material things with your mind, at one extreme, is it?
2: Yes, and the specific category of exploration that the Princeton Pear Lab has pursued, and which we are bringing into making available to people, has to do with events that are random physical events. It has shown that if it's a completely non-deterministic random physical event, it can be altered with intentions so that it becomes non-random.
0: And a perfect opportunity, of course, to prove that is the computer, which can be a wonderful random generator of numbers, correct?
2: Right. It's a tricky thing, and since a lot of people are very good at computers, understand it, there is a deterministic random number generator built into every computer. To make it non-deterministic is a trick that is proprietary, but it is one that, as you'll see on this kind of product, we are mixing the pixels on the surface of the screen randomly between two images. And your job is to try to resolve the pixels that correspond with the image you intend.
0: All right. Let me explain, and where I fall short, to my audience, what they're going to get or what I have, and I assume that what I have is what they're getting.
2: That's right.
0: I've got this on my computer, folks, and here's basically what it is. We've talked about it on the air before. This program, when you load it, will enable, you will see, if I recall correctly, several choices of photographs at the top of your screen. Everything from, oh, gee, I can't remember now, it doesn't matter, a mountain, I think, is one photograph. What are the others, Doctor?
2: Stonehenge, an ancient, large, giant boulder from India, a wave, the earth, chaos, those type of images.
0: All right, chaos. Chaos meaning random noise.
2: Right.
0: All right. Random noise, kind of like you would see, for those of you who don't have a computer, imagine this. Your television is turned on. The antenna is not hooked up. All you're seeing is all this pixely noise. It's just pure noise. Everybody can imagine that. And so what you do is, and what I did, is I pulled down the random noise on one side. So I've got that on the right. And I pulled down one of the other images on the left, let us say Stonehenge, all right? And your job is to sit there and try, and you will see both pictures fading in and out. One will become noise, and then you'll start to see Stonehenge appear a little bit, and then noise again in Stonehenge. And your job is to sit there and take your choice, make one screen entirely noise, or make that screen entirely a picture of Stonehenge or whatever else you've picked out. And what the good doctor is suggesting, and I'm telling you is true, is that you can prove to yourself that you can do this with the power of your own mind. And here's what I noticed. At the end of each session, it is timed, it will be timed for you, there is a score rendered. From what, 0 to 100%, Doctor?
2: Correct.
0: Okay. And so here's what I did. I just let the computer program run. I brought the two pictures down. I walked out of the room and went away and did something. And I came back, and the scores inevitably were 7 or 8% or 9% influence. In other words, very unspectacular. On the other hand, if I sat there during that time and really brought my mind to bear on clarifying either one of the photographs, I would consistently score 60, 70, 80%, even sometimes a little better than that. And I did that again and again and again and again. And in my own little way, that's a scientific method. And I'll be damned if it doesn't work. And I want to know how. I want to know how. So you can go up there, folks, and get this software program demonstration and try it yourself. Doctor, how does that work?
2: Well, that's another one of those big questions that it does work, and it does have the property of you can shift the odds. And since we've had this, since I was last on your show and people have gotten it, a lot of the more sophisticated users, I've been showing them how to play it on continuous modes. You can play it. Let it run all night, and it'll be random. And you will every once in a while get a high score randomly, but you will not get three or four or more in a row.
0: That's right.
2: Over 60% by chance. That'll be and so that's where, if you really look at it, you'll begin to see the impact. Now, a couple of things you'll learn right away is intention is a fickle thing. Intention can be
0: that's true.
2: A powerful need or desire, and we've looked at different protocols for how you would look at this or visualize it, and visualizing is one of the protocols. You know, pick up the image, get it very firmly in your mind.
0: Yes.
2: And use that process.
0: Yes.
2: The most common intellectual process, just plain wanting it, is the least effective. Just plain getting your, you know, just looking at it and sort of saying with your mind, talking to yourself like humans do.
0: Well, the other thing I noticed, and I clearly noticed it, as my attention would wander a little bit, you know, it's work doing that.
2: Yes.
0: As my attention would wander, my score would wander.
2: Yes, it's very, very sensitive to that, and it's, as I said, if you just listen to your own mind talking, it's very difficult to make it work. But if you talk to your computer, if oddly one of the most successful protocols is interacting with the machine like it's alive, really relating to it, that tends to give you higher scores. Mm. And so as we've looked at this as a, there's a lot of questions in all the years of the Paralabs research at Princeton. They just demonstrated the phenomena. They did not try to get into a mechanism of how it might work. The model they've used is quantum mechanics. But as
3: how could they not? I mean, once they had seen that happen, how could they not begin to dig into why it was happening?
2: Well, I think they did in their seminal book in 1987 on the Margins of Reality. They really did look at it as a quantum mechanical model.
3: All right.
2: But the problem is it leaves out the biology. and as I look at it, I see it more as a property of neurons.
3: So. All right. Doctor, hold tight. It was a very short run. This will be a long one after this break, a very short break, and then we'll be back. Dr. John Holland is my guest. And there's a lot to come. This is going to be absolutely fascinating. Stay right there.
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20: Tonight will be mostly cloudy with more chances of scattered showers and storms, a low of 63. Then for our Sunday, we'll see patchy fog early on, then we'll be warmer and more humid for tomorrow, a high of 82, with a few more chances of scattered showers. And Monday will be humid again with a high of 85. With your Storm Track forecast, I'm meteorologist Tanner Blonky.
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0: Back now to Dr. Holland. Doctor, let me go back to the point where you said you had a proprietary way of turning a computer into a true random generator. What is the difference between a random... can you explain to us the difference, without giving away proprietary information, the difference between a computer's normal so-called random number generating capability and what you have devised?
1: Well, I'm not a software expert, but a computer can generate a pseudo-random number string by beginning at a certain point, and thereafter it becomes sort of a deterministic process. It's not continuously random. And we are working with it to make it be more, that is, not like a seeded, like just picking a random number and then after that generating numbers, like the number, some of your viewers might know the number pi, you know, a non-repeating, like 314, and it goes on for infinite number of digits.
0: Sure.
1: But it becomes a... once it's started, it runs a certain course. That'd be a pseudo-random number.
0: Okay.
1: But if it once it started, it runs totally unpredictably, that'd be a non-deterministic random number.
0: All right.
1: And the program that we're using for Shape Changer is a simple one, and it's not a. You're going to do better when you're trying it immediately in the first few seconds and minutes, first say seconds to 20 seconds, you're going to do better than resolving it after a while. So in that sense, it is not like the switch we're building.
0: We'll get to the switch in a second. Is it the kind of thing, though, that you can practice at and get better at as you improve your level of concentration and understanding of how you're affecting it?
1: Well, let me go back to some of the Princeton's original work on this, because when I first heard about psychokinesis, I really had not had any experience with it. I had heard about people doing it, but I had never seen it or tried it. And when I went after my remote perception experience, I went out to Princeton and went through the laboratory, I began to see that they were using random physical events that could be like a water spout shooting in the air that is broken up by gravity at a certain height, pendulums that swing with a certain degree, looking at cascading balls going into various bins that would normally follow a normal distribution that were deviating with intention, and they were looking at switching within computers. And the interest I had in switching computers, I happened to at that time had all the computers at Pillsbury reporting to me. And we had, when our mainframes would go down, I found there was only two people could fix them. And my people would say, how could they do that? Why would it take 2 weeks for programmers to do it, but these two people were down there, they could fix it in an hour? And I was told they had a touch. And so I was interested in knowing how people could influence a computer from a practical point of view.
0: They had a touch. They were not touched. They had a
1: they
0: touch.
1: Were not touched. They one of my as my, my, my executive information assistant is reporting to me said that they could do it like playing a piano.
0: In other words, you're suggesting there is a symbiotic relationship between some people and machines.
1: Yes, I think maybe between all people to a certain degree, and it is a small but significant degree, and when you look at the individuals where we were looking at that time, we actually put some money into Princeton way back in 81 to sponsor this so-called mind switch, trying to look at how you could take a random event. Every computer that goes through a switching mode will go through a cycle at some point in its complexity where there's a very short time period of totally random process. And the concern was then, what if somebody could alter that process, and what if that were a process that were controlling a missile site or a stealth bomber? You'd have a very great concern, even if it was a very, very small effect, that you wouldn't want that effect to occur if the outcome could be very large.
0: Indeed.
1: So in this case, that's sort of some of the work that originally came out was motivated by that. And as as the Princeton work went on, they began to see that, yes, people did influence with intention random physical processes to become non-random. And in terms of the switching process in a computer, The random number, so-called random event generator, is one that became studied most extensively.
0: So, in other words, these computer technicians used not only their knowledge of the computer, but a sort of symbiotic relationship with it to repair it, and they had a better record of repairing computers than somebody who would walk in with equal knowledge and that not that relationship.
1: That was certainly my understanding with these individuals. Now, the individuals themselves, I think, were not even aware of this ability. They just
0: had it. I remember probably doesn't relate, Doctor, an old joke about a large mainframe computer that had gone down, and they finally, in desperation, called this fellow in after they'd been working on it for days and days, and he walked right over to one corner and gave it a swift kick, and everything began working, and they were, of course, amazed and thankful, and he handed them a bill for $10,000, and they said, my God, what is that for? And he said, knowing where to kick it.
1: He would make that's a pretty good profit. But, you know, if I look at when we looked at the kind of experiments going on in the laboratory, this one affecting pixels on a screen seemed the simplest one to make available to people so they could try it for themselves.
0: Well,
1: why we picked this as our first product.
0: Well, it's a good one, and it put little shivers down my spine as I sat there and was able to affect it, unquestionably affect it. It sent shivers down my spine, and I'm curious, after you were on the Dreamland program, and a lot of people got to download that program, mm-hmm. what kind of feedback did you get from them?
1: Well, it was interesting. We got feedback from one person who wrote a poem about it that we put on the website. Other people were getting great results and thought they shouldn't get great results. They thought it should be harder. Others were having difficulty and would write to me how to make it work, and I would tell them how to run it continuously and let it so they could see they could calibrate themselves, let it have a random run, and then make it do a run where you are trying to get four or more in a significant level, like 60% or more.
0: Yes.
1: People want to know, of course, when you play with this, you begin to see, we used to call this a game, but you begin to see that it is not something you can do like always with play. It takes effort and an intensity of outward intention. It has to be an outward driven sort of need, desire, mm-hmm. or relationship. And as we had one young intern work with it, we looked at a set of protocols. As I mentioned, one of the better one is visualization. Another one is this one, sort of talking to it, interacting with it directly. Meditation and type of being in a meditative mode is all right, but not as good as those other two. Being the total, just thinking about it is generally least effective. Just thinking with words in your mind, Stonehenge, Stonehenge, Stonehenge.
0: Okay, what I did, maybe this was a visualization idea, but I would stare at the random noise, and I would try to force Stonehenge. In other words, I kept visualizing that Stonehenge was there, and as I would begin to see Stonehenge appear, I would say, become more clear in my mind. I would try to force it to become more clear, and I'd be damned if it wouldn't start to become more clear. And I got to the point where most of the time I could clear it up almost all the way, if not all the way, and I scared myself.
1: And you could feel when you grab it.
0: That's right. You can feel it. When you're doing it.
1: And oftentimes the best way to let a person do it is don't try to explain it at all. Like, I've had people look at it and say, what's going on? I said, I don't know, just look at it. And they'll say, hey, gee, I wanted this and I got it.
0: Yeah.
1: And I said, okay, that's interesting. Now, this one young student, he could take two computers running them simultaneously with two programs on and make one go one way and the other one go the other way.
0: Oh, my.
1: And then he could get like 6 out of 10 going in one direction. That is, out of a run of 10, he could have 6 out of those 10 at 60 or more.
0: Oh, boy.
1: And this student, of course, did the more extreme because it is this strange non-local effect. We set it up so that the two images were running continuously, and he went 400 miles away, and on a time unbeknownst to me, influenced the target, which we could later correlate In fact, he did it 2 hours precognitively from 400 miles away.
0: All right. Here comes an obvious question, then. If that can be done, would it be fair to say that we are dealing in the same realm as remote influencers or remote viewers are dealing in with what they do?
1: Absolutely. It is exactly. Underlying phenomena, in my opinion, is the same. And it is, you know, and the question is, that's sort of the billion-dollar question is to let's figure out exactly how so we can make this work in a more tangible way consistently for everybody.
0: All right. What is the mind switch?
1: Well, what we've really set out to do, and our principal effort was to say, let's, knowing that in some way intention alters a random physical process to become non-random.
0: Right.
1: Let's make a perfectly random physical process and make it in such a way that we can pick off deviations from it and amplify them and use those deviations to drive outcomes like a switch on or off, or in this case, changing images on a computer, or
0: wait a minute.
1: You're
0: losing me a little bit. Are you talking about amplification?
1: Yes.
0: You are. Amplification of thought.
1: We're talking about amplification of a deviation from chance that's caused by intention.
0: All right, but
1: now, I don't like to use the word thought, because then you get into this verbal thinking, which doesn't work well. And it is, it's interesting, because it is like a very deep need.
0: Are you using a device to enhance this inherent capability in human beings?
1: Are right. We've got a specific box. In fact, we put it on our website. It's our technology we call shifter cell, because it shifts the odds in the direction of intention. And in this particular, there's a many, many ways to create these devices.
0: Right.
1: We haven't even figured out which one we'd like to do most to let people have. But the one we've got that we're experimenting playing with is capable of throwing switches that turns lights on or off, radios on or off. It can turn. It can be used to make an outcome occur.
0: Oh my goodness!
1: And it does not require a computer, and it's a standalone device. And that's what we're.
0: Wow.
1: That's a primary interest, and we in fact, it's been fascinating because it does. It shows you something about, I think, a very deep property of. A very deep biological property of living things. My model, the one we're looking to experimentally test, would be that, remember earlier on with respect to remote perception, I talked about quantum entanglement or a non-local effect, some way that there's a correlated event going on.
0: Right.
1: And you can see those things occur in everyday life, and many, we have premonitions, we have hunches, we have intuitive actions.
0: Sure.
1: And of course, the real, if you look at a human is a very complex creature. And in fact, one of the scientists looking at outcomes for human over evolutionary time says that the reason we're successful is we're so deceptive. and as one scientist said, our right and left hemispheres of the brain are even wired to deceive each other, so that we don't really reveal even to ourselves what is underlying what our true motive is, and that makes humans quite complicated. So we started looking at this with non-humans, and so like one switch has been used to drive a gumball machine that has feet in it. And the goal is to see, can an animal open it to get the feed? In this case, raccoons. And they're quite successful. They don't get the food unless they can open it with their mind, their intention. They want food.
0: So not a physical action.
1: No, it is. They are simply, it won't open.
0: They're willing it to open.
1: They're willing, they want food, right. And so we're looking at the property that there may be some type of activated cell complex, something. If every cell, you know, we're made up of cells, and our brain is made up of billions of neurons, it's maybe,
0: yes,
1: you know, 10 billion neurons just to see one visual field, and they're all acting in a certain coherent way. And at the cellular level, the interplay right at that cellular level is in a sort of seamless or continuous relationship with quantum mechanical events.
0: All right.
1: So there's nothing to presume that a cellular system could not behave in a quantum mechanical way, and that means consciousness could too.
0: All right. Here comes a layman's question. Would it not be a profitable avenue of research to, in effect, hook a person with proven ability in this area up to an electroencephalograph or whatever, you know, whatever machine you would use to measure and look at the brain during the time that it's doing this work and try and determine what part of our brain is responsible for this sort of capability, or is that beyond?
1: Oh, absolutely. With a electroencephalograph.
0: Really?
1: And ideally, I'd like to have a person in a positive emission tomography. I mean, if I can look at the
0: what is
1: actual...
0: That?
1: A positive emission tomography is where you put a radioactive glucose tracer in, and it shows very precisely which area, which neurons are taking up glucose, that is, burning energy, which ones are active.
0: Active, right.
1: And you can see that if you look at an individual, like, learning a simple computer game, during the time they're learning it, for the first 10 minutes, their brain is very, very active. The whole brain is very active. After they learn it, hardly anything is going on. In other words, there's a common tendency that when you're consciously making an effort, there's a great deal of action going on in the neurons. But once it becomes unconscious,
0: in other words, pathways are being established when you learn, and
1: right.
0: And once you've learned, those pathways are already there.
1: Yes, and that is you know, anybody who drives a car knows that, or anybody who's ridden a bike, how difficult it is to learn how to do it. Then once you do it, it becomes unconscious.
0: Right,
1: and that same process is most likely occurring at every step of our learning, and what we're looking at is if it's done at a cellular level, it turns out it should be conserved throughout all living things.
0: All right,
1: so we're looking at a set of experiments with cells.
0: Did Princeton move in this direction of a research, or have you begun to move in this direction of research? And
1: what are the
0: results?
1: In Perrink, we're looking at this. We're looking at a set of experiments, which unfortunately we still have to get fully funded. But one of them is to look at a very primitive cell that loves light, called euglena. And these cells are like a precursor of both plant and animals. In other words, they're very old evolutionary-wise. And they're the kind of cells, they can live in the dark like any other cell, like a bacteria, but in the light, they have chloroplasts, and they will immediately convert photons to energy, and they love light. And so they're looking at an experiment where we take a culture of these cells in the presence of the switch,
0: mm-hmm.
1: and see if they can keep the lights on the room longer than if the switch was in there alone without the cells. The experiment done like this with chicks. Chicks will imprint light. At a certain point, they like light. And a French investigator has shown with one of these random devices, a random device robot, that the robot will normally be in all quadrants of its space if it's not influenced by the chicks. But if you have the chicks there and you put a light on top of the robot, 70% of the time the robot stays next to the chicks. and that's what we're seeing with the raccoons. And so I'd like to see it at the cellular level because it's the neurons that we learn to use. In other words, if a human were to, in my model, if a human were to really be successful at this, you'd want to know how to mobilize the greatest coherent, that is, a cluster of activated neurons that are working together.
0: This is like a dance. Yeah, very interesting. Doctor, relax again. We're at the top of the hour. I would like to allow some of the audience to ask you questions.
1: All right.
0: Great. Dr. Johnny Holland is my guest. How about it, folks? Do we have you thinking?
2: 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That was Art Bell hosting Coast to Coast AM on this Somewhere in Time.

0: This is St. Jude patient Reagan. She's 3.
1: Ooh, I like sparkly.
0: This is Jeritza. She's 5.
2: Nanona.
0: And this is Delta. She's 4.
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0: They all received treatment for cancer at St. Jude Children's Research Hospital. 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
7: An on-duty death. I'm Deborah Valentine, Fox News. A gunfight in Columbia, South Carolina leaves one police officer dead, another hurt. Police Chief Skip Holbrook told reporters.
8: Two Columbia police officers were involved and injured in an officer-involved shooting while investigating a reported domestic violence dispute.
7: Holbrook says the officer killed was 29 years old and had been with the police department for 2 years. He had a wife and two young children. The second officer is in stable condition. The chief says the suspect, a 33-year-old man with a lengthy criminal record, also died in the shootout. Hundreds are dead. Thousands remain missing following last week's floods along the Nepal-China border, and rescue efforts are ongoing. Fox's Stephanie Bennett has more on this dangerous situation.
9: Scientists say the disaster was triggered by a glacier collapse, which caused waves of rock, ice, and debris hurtling through the mountain river systems, just stories high. Search and rescue operations were temporarily suspended because of heavy rain and fog. Authorities are watching two lakes up.

0: Lasted nearly 24 hours with gunfire and explosions reported at a key military base near the airport and presidential palace. Analysts say Russia's Africa Corps provided aerial and ground support to government forces. 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
0: President Trump has been touting a new oil deal with Venezuela that he claims will increase America's oil supply, lowering prices. Fox's Mike Emanuel reports from the White House.
13: President Trump calling it the biggest oil deal in world history. Secretary of State Marco Rubio writing about it on X, saying this deal is a huge win for both the American and Venezuelan people. It demonstrates how President Trump's bold foreign policy is driving America First win, securing stable reserves and low-cost oil in our hemisphere, and lowering gas prices here at home. For the Venezuelan people, this deal will bring nearly $100 billion in private investment, support thousands of high-paying jobs, and drive the reconstruction of Venezuela's economy.
0: AAA says that the average gas price this time last year was, on average, $3.20 a gallon, compared to over $4 this year. The trial of Lindsay Clancy resumes on Monday. The jury is weighing whether the Massachusetts mother is criminally responsible for killing her three young children.
14: Lindsay Clancy's lawyer, Kevin Rennington, said they wanted to review two bags of pills belonging to Clancy and the bloody knife that she allegedly used during her suicide attempt. The jury will decide if Clancy is criminally responsible or if she was unaware of what she was doing. Her defense says she experienced psychosis and heard hallucinations telling her to kill her kids and herself. The prosecution says she planned the killings and deliberately sent her ex-husband out of the home. Now, if she is found not guilty by reason of insanity, she would likely be committed to a mental hospital. But because her defense of postpartum psychosis is temporary, legal experts say she likely would have a decent shot at eventually getting out of that mental hospital from her periodic reviews.
0: Fox's Nate Foy reporting from Plymouth, Massachusetts. The jury is considering charges of murder, manslaughter, and not guilty due to insanity. I'm Deborah Valentine. This is Fox News.
15: Tonight will be mostly cloudy with more chances of scattered showers and storms, a low of 63. Then for our Sunday, we'll see patchy fog early on, then we'll be warmer and more humid for tomorrow, a high of 82, with a few more chances of scattered showers, and Monday will be humid again with a high of 85. With your Storm Track forecast, I'm meteorologist Tanner Blonkey.
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1: And Dr. John E. Holland, the fascinating Dr. Holland, will be back in a moment.
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0: All right, once again, here is Dr. Holland. Doctor, question for you. I have so many and so little time. This ability that we have been discussing, the narrow area of investigation that you've moved in so far and the larger possible applications as it is developed, do you believe that this ability is something that we are gaining as we evolve, as evolution continues, or do you think that it is something that has always been there and we are just now beginning to try to understand, hence develop?
1: I think the latter. I think it's always been there, and I think just recognizing it, once we begin to understand what it is and a little bit how it's working, we may be able to learn how to train and manage it better.
0: I used to live, somebody found out, in a little place called Castroville, and there were a lot of artichokes there, and I love artichokes.
1: I've been there.
0: Have you? It's an interesting place. And at any rate, my wife, out here in the middle of the desert, and we're out in the right now near in the searing desert near Death Valley, she can grow artichokes like nobody's business. I mean, these are monsters. We just put a picture up on the web, and you must be wondering, where am I going with this? Normally, you would not expect to be able to grow prize-winning artichokes the way she does. I've heard for years that plants can be affected by speaking to them. A lot of people laugh at that. But as you speak to them, are you not thinking about them and projecting to them much in the way we've been discussing this evening? Is it not possible that you could affect the growth of a plant?
1: According to my model, yeah, you would be able to. It would, if we get positive results of this very primitive cell, which is also an algae, the progenitor of a plant, it would definitely be conserved through all the kingdoms of life, including plants and animals. Now, it raises some unusual questions when you do that, because you'd have to consider on the animal world that anything that has a nervous system, like a vertebrate, is feeling things like we feel, and we kill a lot of them.
0: Yep.
1: And of course, in the plant world, there would be interactions constantly that you maybe take for granted are not there, just because you don't see them move very much.
0: All right.
1: There should be these interactions, and they should be... they should be fun to discover.
0: All right. Ask Mr. Holland the following. I have always wondered why inorganic matter seems to be driven to combine in such ways as to create organic matter. Could it be that there is some superintelligence that influences or directs inorganic matter to become thinking, evolving organic matter? You get the drift.
1: Well, you know, there's a really interesting institute down in the Santa Fe area on complexity. And what they're looking at is if you look at one of the overriding truths of biology is evolution. And there is an increasing level of complexity generally, but the most unusual property is the emergence, self-organizing properties. And it does appear that self-organization tends to occur, and it does tend to cause this increase of complexity.
0: Is it possible, Doctor, that there are others who have been doing the same sort of research that you are doing, perhaps in other places in the world, and who may be far ahead of you?
1: I would doubt it. I mean, I believe very much things are synchronistic, and if we're thinking about it, somebody else is thinking about it, and when I lacked it, way back in the 60s, when I was doing research in the space systems area, we know the Soviets then classified all psychic research about 1966. And in fact, the United States has usually been sort of a copycat. We copied Sputnik and got excited to go to the moon, and we didn't start looking at work in this area of the mind until the Soviets did. And I don't know what their programs are now, but they have done... since the demise of the Soviet Union, I would suspect there's been a lot of work done in the Russian area.
0: Well, I ask this because your mind begins to wander a little bit as you imagine the possibilities, and if somebody had developed this to a greater degree, or perhaps stumbled into a method of amplification, why all sorts of things may be affected that would surprise us.
1: Let me give you one big example, though, on the positive side.
0: Yes, please. So
1: we tend to always think about the frightening things and the negative things. But if you truly are in an entangled, resonant state with others, and you truly can sense and relate to everyone, then you're going to have a very deep and powerful feeling, and that feeling is usually going to be happy. I mean, it's going to feel good. And that type of, I would look at that the real bringing of this stuff out of the closet is to know that everything is connected, that in fact we can sense each other, and in fact the fear we have of letting each other see into ourselves is maybe totally artificial, that it would be something that would bring everyone closer together. And you talk about why would anybody kill someone, hurt someone, do damage to others, if you certainly could feel what another person was deeply feeling. It would be very hard to do that kind of damage.
0: Well, let's stay positive for a second. Let's talk about a clogged artery.
1: Mm-hmm.
0: Well, what do we do now? Well, surgeons go in and they scrape and they suck and they do all kinds of weird things to try to get that artery clear. Maybe they do, maybe they don't. But what about that as a non-invasive application?
1: Well, I know the whole field of what's called psychoneuroimmunology, now we're sort of abbreviated to become behavioral immunology. Bob Ader is one of the founders of these, and in medicine, the placebo effect has to be recognized. And doctors have not, in the past, not liked to talk about the placebo effect because they looked at that as being psychosomatic.
0: Uh-huh.
1: But about one-third of everything going on in your body is influenced by how you think about it, by your mind. And if everybody truly managed that one-third, you know, it would be an enormous impact on the healthcare system.
0: It certainly would.
1: And the surgeons and doctors who are using these tactics have enormously greater success.
0: But they have a vested interest in thoroughly ignoring that possibility, don't they?
1: Right, because a health business is generally a sickness business. It relates to, you know, you don't make any money if people are healthy. So you have to change the incentives.
0: Yeah. All right. I promise the phone lines are loaded. We'll go right back to them in a second. Just one more little item. I'm a talk show host. I've been doing this show for 14 years, this present incarnation of the show, the all-night show, for 14 years now. And I began noticing some years ago a change in human behavior, in our economic system, in our social behavior, particularly in our environment. We're beginning to get severe changes in our environment, as simple-celled animals showing genetic change in the Antarctic. The ozone depletion, we just launched the shuttle to put a German satellite up to look at why the ozone is depleting at such a rapid rate. Events in nearly every aspect of human endeavor are quickening, in my opinion. And it got to the point where people would call me up and say, Art, you're all wet, you're wrong, they're not, all we've got is more communication today, so we're hearing about it more. And so I sat down and I wrote a book, and I feel I proved that indeed events are quickening. It is not a matter of more communication. They are quickening exponentially. Could it be, Doctor, that we are causing this ourselves?
1: Well, I remember one of the things you read on my bio is I teach a course on organizations.
0: Yes, sir.
1: And I look at organizations as a living entity and not human. And the evolution of an organization and the culture that supports it is about 1,000 times faster than genetic evolution. And so if you look at, for us to change genetically, individually, maybe 50 to 100,000 years.
0: Right.
1: Whereas an organization and the culture it's driving will change in decades to a few years. And that accelerated pace has been, and you look at the population increase alone.
0: Correct.
1: There's no way to avoid the fact that things are happening faster, more consistently, and humans are causing most of them.
0: I thought so. First time caller line, you're on the air with Dr. Holland. Good morning.
2: Hi, this is Matt in Fresno.
0: Hi, Matt.
2: I've got a couple of quick questions. The first one is TV, the static on the TV is completely random. Is that correct?
0: Snow. Yeah, it's snow. I would say I'm not qualified to answer that, but it certainly appears to be completely random.
1: You should be getting pretty much white noise between channels.
0: Yeah, white noise. White noise is random, isn't
1: right.
0: it, Doctor? Okay.
2: So then I should be able to have some sort of effect on this picture on my screen?
0: You know, though, the doctor suggested, and he's absolutely right, you might, but you might not be able to see that effect. In other words, how would you know whether you affected a pixel or two or three or ten? You wouldn't see that in a fully random situation. That's why he's created this software program to enable you to discern the difference between effectively white noise and something material.
2: I see. Because it
1: right.
2: keeps track of this.
0: Am I right, Doctor?
1: That's right. I think you're dealing with a totally random situation, like a white noise situation, without the means to actually specifically pick up changes, you'd never know. It'd have to be a pretty large macro effect, and it'd be that's most likely is so rare that it would not be noticeable.
0: Don't let that stop you from trying, though, caller. And if you manage it, I want to know right away.
2: Well, I sort of tried a little bit, trying to just get a circular pattern, and I was concentrating pretty hard, and I thought I saw something, but I don't know if that was just my imagination, which I suspect it was.
0: Well, look, don't get discouraged. Keep trying.
2: I will, definitely.
0: All right, thank you. Fascinating. I suppose if somebody really did develop their talent to a great degree, something like that might be possible. Wildcard Line, you're on the air with Dr. Holland. Hi.
3: How you doing, Art?
0: I'm okay.
3: How you doing, Doctor?
1: Just fine, thank you.
3: Cell memory, it's very interesting. That's the part that grabs me. Are you suggesting, or does this mean I'll be able to... by the way, I'm calling from Las Vegas.
0: Las Vegas, all right.
3: Are you suggesting I'll be able to possibly store memories, and let's say my left pinky finger or my bottom left wisdom tooth or something of that nature? Or,
0: no, I think he's suggesting you're doing that now.
3: Right, okay. Well, you know, for instance, if I was to stir up a remote sensing... by way of my inner feelings type revelation, that the brain itself is not exactly the promise of salvation, but the ability to overcome the diversities set forth by the unknown.
0: Not sure I grasp.
3: You know, if you are predicting something of a large capacity, possibly because it is such a big event and you're predicting it, can the body, in effect, what you're saying, overcome this by way of a defense mechanism built into the brain to predict the future?
1: I'm not sure if I follow you exactly. I think, you know, if you look at every human being and every living thing is seeking its best to survive and get some kind of payoff for itself. And when they're in synergy, things go better. When you're in conflict, things go worse. And you're doing it all by yourself may not be adequate without others joining you.
0: How about this one, Doctor? Could we accelerate our own evolution?
1: Well, I think we're doing it in this form I just mentioned, in our organizations. that is accelerating at a rapid pace, but we are not accelerating it as individuals. And that's part of my concern, is that we don't lose track of the unique properties of individuals, like creativity and intuition. Uh-huh. And mysticism. Organizations don't have those.
0: Indeed. East of the Rockies, you're on the air with Dr. Holland. Hello.
4: Yes, Art. This is Craig in Jacksonville, Florida.
0: Hi, Craig.
4: First off, what can I do to get you on the air for this last hour?
0: I'll give you an address where you can send $125. Just kidding. I don't know. Call your local affiliate.
4: Okay. Second, you just touched on it with your question about the quickening to Dr. Holland. And my question goes just a little bit farther, I guess, but recently you had Robert Ghostwolf on.
0: Yes.
4: And he was talking about the Hopi prophecies and
0: indeed.
4: The ghost dance and all that.
0: Yes.
4: And I've studied the Bible extensively, but I'm not part of any religious institution because I think they missed the point. From what I read and from what I understand, I'm beginning to understand about some things, is very related to what Robert Ghostwolf was saying. And what you were asking was, are we causing this quickening? And my question is, can we be causing it on a subconscious level instead of
0: a conscious
4: through a remote viewing kind of thing?
0: Okay, that's a perfectly valid question. In other words, this effect, Doctor, could it be consistently and massively, even collectively and massively, done subconsciously?
1: Well, yeah, I would look, the conscious part of the brain is a very small spotlight of its function. And it's a slow, but it's our learning tool. But when you actually begin to operate, you go totally into the unconscious. And that unconscious is when I practice in the martial art, we all know that to learn something, you have to think. But as soon as you need to act, you must stop thinking. And most action is done without thought. And that's why it's effective, because thinking is so slow.
0: It's done. Is it really fair to say without thought? In other words, you are simply relying on established neural pathways.
1: Right. You do just like driving your car. I mean, just look at the myriad of things you do a day and how many times you actually apply a conscious effort to learn something different and new. Very little. Most of it is already going on unconsciously, and most of us are related to each other that way, and most of us are picking up things and feeling things that we're not conscious of, that don't reach our threshold of awareness. And if you increase, that's why increasing your awareness lets you have more understanding of what is actually affecting you.
0: Do you believe that the brain or whatever, the totality of us, when we do not learn new things, begins to atrophy?
1: Oh, I think, it's definitely, you must be challenged. I mean, the brain is like muscle in any other organism. You don't use it, you lose it.
0: And as you use it more and more and more, you develop it, and so that certainly would apply to this discipline we're discussing now, wouldn't it?
1: Exactly. That's why we're really interested to have people play with something that probes a deeper part of ourselves than we normally are involved with on our more superficial everyday.
0: Okay. West of the Rockies, you're on the air with Dr. Holland. Good morning.
5: Good morning. How are you, Art?
0: Fine. Where are you?
5: I'm calling from Kailua, Hawaii. This
0: wow.
5: is Lynn.
0: I'm sorry, what was your name?
5: Lynn.
0: Lynn. Hi, Lynn.
5: How are you guys tonight? I was so excited hearing you talk about Castroville. I lived there once.
0: Yeah,
5: I think
0: really?
5: Everybody lived there once.
0: Well, then you know the giant artichoke, right?
5: Oh, I know. And I love them so much that just they're very expensive over here, and I used to get them by a whole bagful for a dollar. Really upsetting. Anyway, I am so excited about Dr. Holland's talk tonight because I have actually lived this way most of my life, in that the things that you think about, you create, or you create the space for them to occur, has been a running thought that has guided me for years. And so to hear someone actually put it into words and be able to somehow prove that is just wonderful. Thank you very much, Dr. Holland.
1: Well, thank you. I really think I appreciate your deep understanding of it.
5: Well, and I have to tell you that it's more an intuitive thing with me than it is a learned behavior.
1: Mm-hmm.
5: So I really respect where you're coming from with it. But I did have a couple of questions.
0: All right.
5: One of them revolves around, you were talking about plant life earlier.
1: Mm-hmm.
5: And are you familiar with the story of Findhorn?
1: No. Findhorn.
5: Yeah,
1: yes,
5: in Scotland.
1: I am.
5: Okay.
1: Right.
5: Well, they work directly with what they call the plant divas to find out what the plant needs next and things like that. I mean, they will go, if they were going to transplant something, as an example, they'll go dig the hole to put the plant in when it's moved, and then they will go to the plant and ask the plant to release its roots so it can be planted in a new home. And they've done this for years there.
1: Well, it's certainly, one of the ways to interact deeply with another living thing.
5: Mm-hmm.
1: Right? There are many different ways to do this, and that would be one way.
5: Okay. And then the other question I had for you was, how does this apply to a large group? Like, are you familiar with the 100th monkey?
1: Oh, yes.
5: Okay.
1: That's a very important analogy.
5: How does this apply to that on a societal level?
0: All right. Doctor, can you hold on to that question and answer it after the bottom of the hour? Because
1: That's an important one.
0: All right. Then just write it down and come right back to it. And I was just sitting there thinking, you know, I just had a lot of dental work done, and I'm now wishing that my dentist had asked my roots in my root canal if they would mind being ripped out. I don't think she did. We'll be right back.
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12: Tonight will be mostly cloudy with more chances of scattered showers and storms, a low of 63. Then for our Sunday, we'll see patchy fog early on, then we'll be warmer and more humid for tomorrow, a high of 82, with a few more chances of scattered showers, and Monday will be humid again with a high of 85. With your Storm Track forecast, I'm meteorologist Tanner Blonke.
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0: Well, all right. Back again now to Dr. Holland. And the lady from Hawaii, I trust, is still here. Are you here, ma'am?
1: Yes, I am.
0: All right. Well, doctor?
2: A great question, the 100th monkey. And I think, you know, we're really dealing with that pretty head-on. Just to know, we have research devices that if you have running in a room where a group of people are arguing, discussing, and trying to come to a conclusion, and all of a sudden everybody begins to think together and act together, the thing goes way off the line.
1: Wow.
2: And you can take this, the Shape Changer product, if you play it another way and let it run continuously, you can put it in a background, pick any images, and let it run through a party or a group, and you'll see high hit rates, and you can correlate it with significant relationships going on in the room. And the most far-out thing I did was during the presidential election with Clinton and Dole, I had it running continuously, and in our local area, Dole was winning for a while, and then at the end, of course, Clinton did win, and so the machine won. But the deviation from chance did not drop down to zero until the polls closed in California. So there's whatever humans can generate or living things are generated is an interacting in a large, some type of information field that does get shared and distributed across a lot of folks.
1: Okay, then Art's experiment that he did with the UFOs, does that also apply?
0: All right. Now you're going to send me out on a limb. fine, thank you. I will explain it to the good doctor. Doctor, there have been massive sightings of unidentified flying objects. It is generally contended by almost everybody in ufology, the study of UFOs, that if we are being visited, and of course with the number of planets and suns and systems and planets revolving about them, the odds of life out there somewhere are pretty good, actually. And so there are many who contend we are being visited. Almost everybody agrees the method of communication they use is telepathic. So for the fun of it, with a large audience, millions of people, I thought, why not a collective attempt to have them show themselves? And I did this twice over a several-month period, and within days or less of each attempt, there was a major UFO sighting, one of them being the lights over Phoenix. Now, I'm not suggesting that we did this, but I'm suggesting it certainly is possible. Millions of people in intense concentration. Is it possible?
2: Well, I can tell you, during this whole time we've been talking, I've had my switch on. And I ran it for 2 hours before we started, and it was 26% on. And during the entire time the show's on, it's 59% on.
0: Really?
2: And, you know, so there's, and the chances of it being on, due to chance, is one out of a billion.
0: One out of a billion.
2: So, and something, so they clearly, when a lot of people are interacting and in some type of synergy, something happens. Now, who knows what or exactly what could be manifested in that way?
0: One could suggest several possibilities. One could suggest there really are beings they really were communicated with and did, in fact, show themselves. Or one might suggest that many minds with that sort of intense concentration created what was seen.
2: That's right. I would agree that that's certainly as likely as the other one. And what I would like to challenge sort of the listening audience is that we've got a very powerful sort of unusual piece of technology, and we really don't quite know what to do with it. We could make it available in a lot of ways to people. Like Shape Changer sort of gives you a feel for it.
0: Right.
2: And we're noodling. We clearly are going to do some basic research, but we also would like to have more things out there for people to play with, feel in touch, and experience. And I'm looking for feedback. We could, whether it's an audience response, a gut response meter, some type of the deep need indicator, various types of robot, animal feeders. We have different concepts, switching powers, and we really don't know which direction really to take it, and it looks to me we've got to be responsive to what in business parlance is called the market, is really the deep needs of people.
0: How can we help you?
2: I've started just because of thinking about this deeply. In fact, the very I just finished this morning, before I faxed you something, a write-up of how I feel about what we're doing, and I put it on the website. And I sort of set the stage for what I'd like to do is let people know, look, here's some of the product options we've got. What would people like?
0: Doctor, what would you say to the scientists who are proceeding now to try and make compatible animal organs for human beings?
2: You mean like a transplant, something you can put you mean that's sort of been going on for quite a while, trying to make organs like from a baboon or a pig compatible so that the human immune response doesn't reject it.
0: Yes, sir. If we were to become suddenly successful, and as human organs failed, they were replaced by whatever from the animal kingdom.
2: That's a really tricky thing to get the immune response, and it is one I'm fundamentally interested in, because we think ultimately that's where our research is going to go, because one of the most significant relationships in the body is the relationship between the neural system, the brain, and the immune response system, which are a lot of free-floating cells that are pretty much managing the safety of the body.
0: But would you be cautious? Would you... is there any point at which you would be cautioned? You would say, well, if there is this cellular memory, and we begin mixing animal and human, we might get a rather unexpected result?
2: You're always going to have potential unexpected results. There's no free lunch in that sense. I think, you know, the trade-off is always, what's the outcome? Does a person want to live longer because they've got an organ from some other creature or not?
0: All right. Let me ask you this. Do you have an email address? If people want to communicate with you, is there a way they can do
2: it? Sure.
0: All right.
2: JH. Lowercase at pearinc.com.
0: JH.
2: All lowercase.
0: JH at pearinc.com.
2: Yeah, all pearinc.com. All lowercase.
0: I'm sorry. JH at pearinc.com.
2: N-C? I-N-C. Pear Inc.
0: Oh, I see. I'm sorry.
2: Like Pear
0: Inc.
2: Incorporated, but all lowercase.
0: I've got you.
2: Tight together.
0: Okay. Then it would be J-H at Pear, P-E-A-R, Inc., I-N-C, all lowercase,
2: right.
0: .com.
2: Yeah, and all one word. There's no space between Pear and Inc.
0: I've got you. First time caller line, you're on the air with Dr. Holland. Good morning.
3: Hello?
0: Hello.
3: Oh, hi. My name is Leroy. I'm from St. Paul, Minnesota.
0: All right.
3: How you doing there? I was calling on regards to the technique or the technology that you have. I believe I had tried it before, where it kind of changes the picture from one to another.
0: That's right.
3: Okay. I had done it within about three tries. This was during the same time that Dole and Clinton were running. But they had Perot's little face on there. You know, and at the time.
2: Oh, yeah.
3: Perot.
2: Right.
3: Ross Perot. You know, and somehow Perot's face had come on there. And then I kind of said to the lady, you know, for some reason, I kind of felt sorry for this guy because I know he was going to lose. She says, well, it's possible that that's what had done it. And I was wondering, would that be the same thought pattern as like the hollow energetic quantum consciousness theory of healing? Would that be the same?
2: That's a big
3: subtle energy.
2: You know, a deep feeling,
3: a deep,
2: strong outward bound feeling is going to affect a random process, and much of what you know. I think that's a very important point, because our future research, we would like to get to the point where we could look at healing effects.
3: Uh-huh.
2: Like one of the research things we're looking at is cultures of cells, cancer cells, for example, that would turn the switch on in order to get growth hormone. Just to see, this would be just a gross cultural scale that simply wants to grow.
3: Sort of like how a bone would heal. Is that the same?
2: Yes.
3: And at the same time, you know, I had done it within about three tries, and apparently this was fairly good for someone who had never done this before.
2: Mm-hmm.
3: And at the time, I was cleaning my body out a lot more than what I had been doing this year. And I had seen a lot more visions last year than what has been going on this year, but the visions that I had saw maybe a year and a half ago prior to that, to my practices that I had been doing, are actually coming in effect now in 97.
0: Doctor, that brings up a very interesting question. Are you able to discern a measurable difference between somebody trying to affect a random number generator, like the program we've got up on these two websites now, sober, versus somebody impaired in some manner with, for example, alcohol or some sort of narcotic of some sort or another? Are you able to discern a difference? And an even more adventuresome question might be, are you able to discern an increase in ability with psychedelics?
2: Those we have not done any experiments like that with any drugs or chemicals. What's interesting is some of the people who have called in since I was last on your show that used the product found attention deficit kids really respond to it. And we do have one test out with a psychiatrist, and deep sorrow will not affect it, but anger and outward-directed emotion will. Mm. So if you are having a, if you're dealing with, my guess would be if I'm dealing with any kind of drug that's causing you to really want to express emotionally very strongly, it would affect it. And if it was one more like the type of like an LSD or something that makes you turn inward, I think it would have no effect at all.
0: Fascinating. East of the Rockies, you're on the air with Dr. Holland. Good morning. Hello? Oh, I didn't push the button. Sorry. East of the Rockies, now you're on the air with Dr. Holland. Hello?
4: Yes, Art.
0: Hi, where are you?
4: I'm in Sykeston, Missouri.
0: All right.
4: Okay, my name's Tim, and I have a question for you or actually both of you, Dr. Holland.
0: Go right ahead.
4: Okay. I was wondering if you have ever heard of Kundalini.
2: Yes, in fact, I brought it up earlier in the show.
4: Okay, I guess I missed that part of the show. What did you have to say about that?
2: As you may be aware, I've been practicing the martial arts for about 30 years, and, mm-hmm. and Kundalini effect is a powerful way to raise energy up from the spine.
4: Yes.
2: And I find that is one of the most powerful ways to throw these switches.
4: Okay. Am I correct in assuming that that is a evolutionary energy?
2: When you say evolutionary, do you mean like individual or over a long evolutionary time period?
4: Well, actually, where I got that term was from a book by Gopi Krishna.
2: Uh-huh.
4: I believe that's how he pronounced that. That was the title of a book that he had had. He was supposed to be an individual that, well, actually, you're supposed to have a yogi or a teacher, you know, so to speak, to help you raise this energy. And he did this on his own. And I don't know where to go from that, so...
2: Well, I think, you know, as I've looked into the Kundalini effect, it's one I think when you read about it and hear about it, it seems to be culturally, it is derived from a certain culture, but the actual experience of it is pretty independent of culture. People are experiencing this type of energy rise and this and kind of experience in many, many cultures and places, and it's one of the things they need to do is you have to learn how to cope with it. And it helps to have someone who knows and has done it before to help you sort of not get lost with it.
0: All right. Wildcard Line, you're on the air with Dr. Holland. Good morning.
5: Good morning, Art.
0: Hi.
5: Calling from Northern Michigan.
0: Yes, sir.
5: And parenthetically first, Doug Boyd, in his book on Rolling Thunder, the Native American medicine man, describes Rolling Thunder making his own storm. Just for the... For those who might be interested in that, you brought up the subject of storms a bit ago.
0: Indeed, yes.
5: Dr. Holland, Joseph Chilton Pierce, are you familiar with him?
2: Yes, I am. He's from very childhood. The books on children are very, very powerful.
5: Somewhere along in one of his books, he talks about perhaps that we, I don't know whether it's individually or consensus, but that we are creating our own physical reality, basically. Through mind, your thoughts.
2: Well, you know, that's the major premise of this entire body of research at Princeton. The the margins of reality, he says we are always creating our own reality at the margin. That is, we're shifting wherever those odds are that we have ability to shift, we shift them. And, of course, there's a lot of people acting not altogether, so that because you want something, it doesn't mean that you will succeed if others are opposing you. So there is, but there is always at the margin, strongly, the ability to create your own reality.
5: How about this morphogenic resonance? Is that Lovelock, I believe?
2: Sheldrake's work.
5: Sheldrake, yes.
2: Sheldrake, morphogenic fields, you know, that's sort of like talking about that 100th monkey we were just talking
5: right.
2: about. You know, something that happens somewhere tends to be reflected elsewhere very quickly, faster than you could predict. Experiments on rats running mazes in England, for example, accelerate the same species of rats running it in California without a relationship.
5: And David Bohm, he figures?
2: Right, that whole issue of the implicate order.
5: Yep.
2: Again, behind it all, same concept.
5: Thank you, Art.
0: Thank you, sir. Thank you very much for the call. There's very little time left, and I want to use it for several purposes, but mostly to get the information out again, to email Dr. Holland. 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Again, jh@pairinc.com. There has not been enough time, and we are going to have to do this again sometime. I'm sure you did not anticipate being up to 5 o'clock in the morning there.
2: It's been a lot of fun.
0: Doctor, it has been an absolute pleasure. Please say you will come back and do it again sometime.
2: I very much would like to, and I've enjoyed it immensely.
0: In the meantime, folks, thank you, Doctor, and good night.
2: Thank you. Good night, Art.
0: Good night. In the meantime, folks, if you would like to get a copy of the software program that is free, it's pretty good size, too. I understand once expanded, it probably is out to about 4 megs. It's available on our website, as well as the good doctor's. Ours has a link to his, so we'll kind of divide the load up. It's at www.artbell.com. www.artbell.com, and I'd be very interested, as the doctor would, in your results. That's the shape changer. In addition, there are all kinds of new photographs up on the website, all kinds of really neat things up there, so I very much encourage you to make it to the website under any circumstance. It's been a pleasure, as always, and we will be back tomorrow evening with What I Have No Idea. This program is generally shaped, if you will, excuse the pun, sometimes minutes or hours prior to its airtime. So all I can promise is we'll be back. Aside from that, from the high desert, where it certainly is warming up and the meteorites are falling, I'm Art Bell. Good night.
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9: 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It's a potential passion. And you get to work with students and see them going on to careers in this field. 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
8: If this seems like something you'd be interested in, go to acteonline.org and search for Teach CTE.
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11: A shootout in South Carolina. I'm Chris DeMayo, Fox News. A gunfight in Columbia leaves one police officer dead and another injured. Police Chief W.H. Skip Holbrook.
12: Two Columbia police officers were involved and injured in an officer-involved shooting while investigating a reported domestic violence dispute.
11: Holbrook says the officer killed was 29 years old and had been with the police department for 2 years. He leaves behind a wife and two young children. The suspect, who has a lengthy criminal record, also died in that shootout. Well, the devastating flood disaster in Nepal and Tibet grows even worse, with 676 people confirmed dead and more than 3,000 people missing, including nearly 90 Americans. Crews have been able to rescue more than 4,000 people, but the danger is growing again.
13: It's monsoon season in the region, so search and rescue operations were temporarily suspended today because of rain and fog. But helicopters soon resumed. Authorities are also monitoring two lakes upstream formed by the disaster, one of which was overflowing. Chinese authorities say the risk has eased somewhat as it's slowly draining, but more rain is on the way. Scientists say the disaster was triggered by a glacier collapse, which caused stories high. Waves of rock, ice, mud, and debris just hurtling through the mountain river systems there.
11: Fox's Stephanie Bennett. The Red Cross estimates about 93,000 people need aid, with clean water being a major concern. Iran is promising to resist new U.S. sanctions as the nation says it's seeking diplomacy with the U.S.
14: As the war passes the sixth-month mark, there are no signs either side is backing down. President Trump is insisting Iran is, quote, begging to make a deal.

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2: A judge has ruled an alleged 9/11 mastermind's confession can't be used in court because it may have been given under duress.
3: As the New York Times points out, prosecutors have described Mr. Muhammad's interrogations in 07 at the U.S. Navy base in Guantanamo Bay, Cuba, as the government's most crucial evidence in this long-running death penalty case. The New York Post reports the judge who issued the ruling over concerns the confession was given under duress. The judge was quoted as saying the prosecution has failed to prove by a preponderance of the evidence that Mr. Muhammad's statements to the FBI were voluntarily given. This case has been pushed back several times, including due to the COVID-19 pandemic. Also, 2 years ago, Muhammad had agreed to plead guilty to take the death penalty off the table. Then Defense Secretary Lloyd Austin revoked the deal.
2: It's Fox's Mark Meredith. Russia carries out one of the deadliest strikes of the year in Ukraine with an attack on a weapons depot near Kyiv and killing 37 people. Officials say the attack sparked a fire west of Kyiv and damaged at least 50 residential buildings. A federal agency announces the punishment for President Trump's teleprompter operator who used insider information to place bets on Kalshi.
4: He knew what the president was going to say, and regulators say he bet on it. Federal officials are punishing President Trump's teleprompter operator, Gabriel Perez, for using advance access to the president's speeches to trade on Kalshi, an online event trading platform. The Commodity Futures and Trading Commission says Perez made more than $107,000 betting on words and phrases the president would use. Now Perez must give back his profits, pay a $65,000 fine, and is banned from trading for 3 years. Carmen Roberts, Fox News.
2: And I'm Chris DeMayo. This is Fox News.
5: Tonight will be mostly cloudy with more chances of scattered showers and storms, a low of 63. Then for our Sunday, we'll see patchy fog early on, then we'll be warmer and more humid for tomorrow, a high of 82, with a few more chances of scattered showers, and Monday will be humid again with a high of 85. With your storm track forecast, I'm meteorologist Tanner Blonky.
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Thanks for inviting me into your home, your long-haul truck, RV, camper, taxi, your parents' well-appointed basement with a simulated wood paneling, electric fireplace, and the painting of dogs playing poker. Your loft, that greasy spoon just off the interstate, and your cabin in the woods. Welcome to Coast AM, the very best in late-night talk radio. I'm Richard Serrett, and it is wonderful to be back with you tonight, broadcasting live from Coast to Coast AM studios here in Sherman Oaks, California. After so many years hosting this program remotely, there's

0: something genuinely special about finally sitting in the room where so much of Coast's history has been made, and especially having the opportunity to finally put faces to voices I've known for years. And tonight, for the first time, I get to work alongside technical producer Adam Thompson and on-air producer Donna Walker face-to-face. And I am grateful to be here, grateful for this remarkable crew, and especially grateful to all of you for inviting me into the night once again. I want you to imagine a lake at dawn. The water is as smooth as glass. A summer camp sits quietly along the shoreline. But the peaceful scene conceals what has just happened here. A night of terror. A string of brutal murders. And a desperate fight for survival. Now the nightmare appears to be over. The killer is dead. The sun is coming up. And the lone survivor, exhausted and traumatized, drifts across Crystal Lake in a canoe, believing she's finally safe. Then, something comes out of the water. A deformed child explodes through the surface, wraps his arms around her, and pulls her beneath the lake. The moment lasts only seconds. And for 46 years, we're still talking about it. That child was Jason Voorhees. And the 14-year-old actor beneath Tom Savini's extraordinary makeup was my guest tonight. Ari Lehman, the first person ever to play one of the most recognizable monsters in movie history. And tonight we're going to venture well beyond Friday the 13th and ask, why was virtually every civilization we've ever known populated the darkness with monsters? Why are we drawn to stories about evil? Why do we sometimes remember the villains more vividly than the heroes? We'll explore monsters as modern mythology, the resurgence of demons, possession and exorcism in popular culture, and whether horror can illuminate evil or become spiritually dangerous itself. And after a lifetime spent in the company of imaginary monsters, has Ari ever encountered something that wasn't imaginary? Something paranormal? Something he still can't explain? Tonight, Crystal Lake is only the beginning. Then in hours 3 and 4. For decades, the alien abduction mystery has been treated as a collection of extraordinary stories. Simon Brown wants us to stop looking at the stories one at a time. Brown is a British author, clinical hypnotherapist, and longtime researcher of the unexplained, host of the Alien UFO podcast and Our Paranormal Afterlife. He's interviewed hundreds of experiencers and has had some strange encounters of his own. In his new book, Aspects of Alien Abduction, Brown places those testimonies side by side, and what emerges is not merely strangeness, it's structure. Different people, different countries, different generations, yet the same curious architecture keeps reappearing. Childhood contact that continues into adulthood, beings with apparent roles and hierarchies, telepathic instruction, controlled environments, reproductive procedures, hybrids, screen memories, physical marks, healing, and encounters in which time, perception, even the dimensions of a room seem temporarily negotiable. And that raises a far more unsettling question than whether people are being abducted. What if somebody or something is running a program? Brown's experiencers describe classrooms where human and hybrid children are apparently taught together, beings who can injure the body and later seemingly repair it. Some describe military personnel appearing after contact, as though human authorities aren't discovering the phenomenon, but responding to something already known. And then the mystery opens wider still. These beings are strangely comfortable here. They look humanoid, they breathe our air, they move through our world as though it isn't entirely foreign to them. So perhaps the oldest question in UFO research, where do they come from, isn't the right question. Tonight, with Simon Brown, genetics, consciousness, hybrids, my lab, screen memories, healing, and the possibility that alien abduction is not simply contact, it's a system. Coming up next, the first Jason. Welcome to the Audio Imaginarium. Come on in, weary traveler, hang your cloak and a peg, grab a stool, and come gather around the fire. There are stories to be told, and you are among friends. I'm Richard Serrett, and this is Coast to Coast AM. Why don't you stay a while?
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0: Ari Lehman is an actor, composer, singer, and classically trained musician who made horror history as the first actor to portray Jason Voorhees, emerging from Crystal Lake in the unforgettable climax of the original 1980 Friday the 13th. Beyond horror, Lehman has built an eclectic musical career spanning classical music, jazz, reggae, African music, and heavy metal. In 2004, he founded the horror metal band First Jason, bringing together his musical life and the iconic character he helped create. More than four decades later, Lehman remains an enduring figure in horror culture and a thoughtful observer of the myths, monsters, and ancient fears that continue to haunt the human imagination. Ari Lehman, welcome to Coast AM. How are you?
1: Richard, wow, it's great to talk with you again. Coast to Coast, this is such an honor and so amazing. The woman who played Mama Voorhees, who I have a mystical connection with, which we'll talk about. Her name was Betsy Palmer. She played Pamela Voorhees, and she listened to Coast every single day. That was her thing. She had a townhouse in Manhattan, and she just loved to listen to the radio, and she listened to Coast all the time. So when I heard about this, I just thought, wow, I think Betsy must be have something to do with all of this, because I've had encounters with her even after she got her wings quite frequently. And here's something interesting. She played my mom in Friday the 13th, and she had the same birthday as my real mom.
0: Well, that's pretty cool. Yeah.
1: November 1st. They were both Scorpios, and people who could, the day after Halloween, All Saints Day, so to speak. And they both had the amazing ability to bring out the best in people. And when Betsy found out that my mom had passed, she took me under her wing, and it just, what an amazing human being. But yeah, she loved Coast to Coast. So I am just absolutely honored to be on this show. And it's so thrilling that you're actually sitting in the chair in that famous station, radio station that we've all seen on many different TV broadcasts about aliens and everything. So that's wonderful.
0: So take us back. You're 14 years old. You get cast as the very first Jason, Jason Voorhees. How did that come about? How did you land that role?
1: Well, I was so lucky because I grew up in the same town where director Sean Cunningham had his base of operations, and that's Westport, Connecticut. And in Westport, Connecticut, I found out that there was going to be an audition for a movie. Now, this was the movie he did prior to Friday the 13th. It was called Manny's Orphans. And I went to audition and landed an 80-line role as Roger, the girl-obsessed wingman of the lead role, who's trying to pass off his sister as a boy in the orphanage where we're growing up. And it's a story about a ragtag, a bunch of orphans that win their orphanage back from the mafia in a soccer tournament. That's right, Richard. It's a soccer comedy. And that's I landed an 80-line role by just walking myself up the stairs and into an audition that I just went to on my own. And I was very fortunate. And so I landed that role. But Manny's Orphans, even though it was filmed in Cosmo Stadium, part of it, and Pele was in it and all this amazing stuff, but Paramount Pictures passed on Manny's Orphans. That's what gave rise to Friday the 13th. They needed a little boy to play the boy in the lake. At first, they were going to choose Noel Cunningham, Sean Cunningham's son, but his wife said no. She didn't want to see her son drowning on screen. So it was Steve Miner, the producer, who called, who said, hey, let's call Ari. And sure enough, I picked up the phone. Sean said, Ari, can you swim? We need you down here right now. And that was basically how I got into Friday the 13th. Very, very lucky little kid, to tell you the truth.
0: Right. And when they told you, when director Sean Cunningham told you what they wanted you to do, come exploding out of Crystal Lake in Tom Savini's makeup and grab Adrian King, what did 14-year-old Ari Lehman make of all this?
1: Oh, my God. Well, at that point, Richard, I was so excited because initially there was only going to be the drowning sequence. Initially, it was just the flashback drowning sequence where Mama Voorhees is saying, he was my only son, today is his birthday, he wasn't a very good swimmer, and little Jason is drowning. That was going to be the only iteration of Jason Voorhees in all of cinematic history. However, Paramount again said they weren't going to accept that version. It wasn't testing well in Fort Wayne because you had the mama getting decapitated and the little boy drowning. They needed a new ending. So it was Tom Savini and Sean Cunningham, Victor Miller, who came up with the ending sequence. Okay, and so Sean calls me up in October. Now, we had wrapped in August of 1979. He called me up in October, 2 months later, and says, okay, we need you to come back. And I said, well, what am I going to do? I'm dead. You know, the boy is dead. Is he just going to? And he said, Ari, you get your revenge. So I was so excited. Oh, my gosh, the character gets his revenge. And then Tom Savini had created this scene where little Jason comes up out of the lake and grabs Alice. And, you know, the way it was done is absolutely fascinating because, okay, they wanted to scare the actress Adrian King so that she actually had a visceral reaction to little Jason. So initially, Sean Cunningham said to me, Ari, the cameras are rolling. Just go out there in the lake and wait for the bubbles to clear. That's action. So Adrian is waiting for him to say action, and I just come up out of the lake, and this was the first time that she had seen Tom Savini's horrific makeup, and she had a absolute response of actual fear. And that is why you see her response. You know, that
0: it's genuine, right?
1: That,
0: so
1: that,
0: you were holding your breath, Ari. You were holding your breath underwater, waiting for the bubbles to clear, so that was your cue instead of Sean Cunningham calling action, and which would obviously give Adrian King an opportunity to prepare. He didn't want that. So were you literally like holding your breath underwater, waiting for the bubbles to clear?
1: Well, I was down there, you know, thinking, what is my motivation? I hadn't been given any kind of motivation or anything, except he just said, come out of the water and grab Adrian. That's all he said. So I was gathering my thoughts, and I thought, hey, she killed my mom. So I came out of the water with kind of a ferocity, and I don't know if anybody was really expecting that. Maybe they were just expecting kind of a dead child flopping over the boat. But, hey, that's what they got, and that's, I think, why this character of Jason, it was like the little boy who was an innocent child, totally vulnerable, suddenly becomes an indestructible demon in that moment. Because of why? Because of the revenge. He's avenging his mother's death. And see, this is the thing, you know, as an actor and a musician, it's about emotions, Richard, right? The demon comes about because of an emotional response to a trauma, emotional response to an injustice. And the, like, that's where I think that the demonic urge is an emotional response to all kinds of things around us. And, you know, we can talk more about that. But
0: right.
1: That's how Jason all of a sudden became a monster. Yeah.
0: But
1: as a mama.
0: Did anybody standing around Crystal Lake that day, including Savini or Cunningham or yourself, did anyone have the slightest inkling that you were creating one of the most famous jump scares in movie history?
1: Oh, no. Well, that's because of the fans. I mean, they really felt they were creating a story about the campers and the counselors and the story of the camp and all of that. But when they added that final sequence, okay, see, that's when Paramount Pictures bought Friday the 13th. When they saw the final sequence, they loved it so much that they distributed the movie in 800 theaters across the country on the same day, which was unprecedented. That had never been done before. So they loved that sequence, and they knew people would respond to it. It was kind of like Jaws or something. It just had that response. And mind you, this was an independent horror film that had been made very inexpensively. And for them to release it in that fashion is what I think also lent it so much power. And that's why it became a cult favorite. Even though, of course, you know, my dad pointed out to me, look, Ari, in the New York Times, the Sunday Times, which at that time was gospel, right? He said, look, the Sunday Times, it says they panned your movie. But I said, look, Dad, that's my name in the Sunday Times.
0: That's right.
1: That kept him quiet.
0: There is no such thing as bad publicity. Do you remember, Ari, do you remember the first time you watched that ending with a real audience and heard the reaction?
1: The first time was on a VHS tape at a Halloween party, because I wasn't old enough to go into the movie theater in Westport, Connecticut, where they were showing it. So, I watched it. And, yeah, people, the cool part is because of the VHS tape, right, people went, whoa, but I got to rewind that and watch that scene again, right? Let me see. Like, I think that the scene of me jumping up out of the lake might be one of the most rewound scenes in the history of VHS tapes. I don't know.
0: Right. And you weren't even allowed to see the makeup that was being applied, right? They had you turn away from a mirror. Why was that?
1: Well, again, they wanted me to build the emotional response of the character. And yes, they had me in a barber chair where they were doing all the work. There was a mirror. They said, okay, Ari, we're going to leave the studio and turn the chair around so you're facing the mirror, and just keep your eyes closed and count to 10. And when I opened my eyes, I initially thought there was somebody else in the room. I was absolutely shocked. And then I thought, oh my God, poor Jason. And then I got angry. So it caused that emotional transition and emotional connection within myself with no one else around. So somehow I think that the power of that feeling was the audience just loved that. The idea that here's this little boy who's, you know, again, the idea of being a monster because he's deformed, right? Well, I mean, if you look at that whole thing, the word for monster, okay, comes from to demonstrate, because ancient peoples would look for a demonstration of a message from gods or God in a deformed livestock or deformed plants or deformed, you know, people. You know, they would say, like, in other words, gnomes and dwarves and twins and different. So Jason is already a warning of something.
0: All right, Ari, I'm going to jump in here. We're going to head into the bottom of the hour, back with more of my conversation with the first Jason from the original Friday the 13th movie. Ari Lehman is with us right here on Coast to Coast AM.

0: Did you receive a call or message that mentioned Social Security and demanded immediate action? 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
9: Tonight will be mostly cloudy with more chances of scattered showers and storms, a low of 63. Then for our Sunday, we'll see patchy fog early on, then we'll be warmer and more humid for tomorrow, a high of 82, with a few more chances of scattered showers, and Monday will be humid again with a high of 85. With your Storm Track forecast, I'm meteorologist Tanner Blonkey.

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1: Welcome back. The Rolling Stones, New Faces, a deep cut from 1994's Voodoo Lounge. And New Faces is the Stones doing something unexpectedly old world. Harpsichord, acoustic guitar, and a distinctly Elizabethan Baroque feel. Very far from Brown Sugar. Scientists may have figured out the safest place to ride out the apocalypse, and apparently Mad Max had it right. Australia. Researchers say Australia has a rare combination of isolation, abundant food, natural resources, manufacturing, stable government, and lots of open space. It's not completely self-sufficient, and obviously a planet-killing asteroid changes the equation, but for many global catastrophes, Australia could be one of civilization's best bets for survival. So if the world does go Mad Max, head to where they filmed it. You can read more in the news section up at coasttocoastam.com. 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

0: And we are back with Ari Lehman, actor, composer, singer, classically trained musician who made horror history as the first actor to portray Jason Voorhees from Friday the 13th back in 1980. And Ari, you know, when you look at the original Jason, he's this eternally trapped, you know, he's eternally trapped in childhood. I mean, do you see something tragic about him that gets lost beneath the, you know, the later movies with the machetes and the body count?
1: Well, I think you've got a archetype that, okay, because we've got two things that are just great about the little boy Jason character, and that's he's always in a lake, so it's water, okay, which has amazing connections. And then mama, okay, it's a story about mama and a boy, okay? So where do we get another story like this in mythological history? And it just occurs to me, okay, because it's just like Grendel and Grendel's mom, okay, in Beowulf. I don't know, your viewers out there have probably all had to read in high school, and probably you too,
0: yes,
1: the ancient myth of Beowulf, the Viking, okay? The Viking who after Grendel came and started killing the Vikings, and then they tore off Grendel's arm and killed Grendel, but then Grendel's mother came, right? And when Beowulf finally had to defeat Grendel's mom, he had to go to the bottom of the lake. So, you know, I think this is just a little play on that. You know, he's taking that mythology and bringing it to the 1980s. So there's so much that's lasting there. And the other thing is, of course, the Jason character means so much to the kids out there who might be on the spectrum or whatever. You know, I think everybody is on some kind of spectrum, but, you know, ultimately there's a lot of kids that come to my table, especially with their parents, and they relate to this little Jason character. Okay, and I even thought about that when I was a little boy. I thought, you know, I was the kid who played with all, I talked to all the kids, and I knew the kids at the back of the class that nobody talked to, you know, and I saw the injustice there. And if I could give them a voice, as if to say that just like any character in a movie, it's a movie after all, right? So if you're in a Western and you're a character in a Western and you're the hero, well then, you know what? You're going to have to face that violent episode. You're going to have to be brave, right? And this child had the capacity to avenge his mom. Okay. Now it's a movie. So I was concerned, would that cast a bad light? No, it doesn't really. It gives these kids a kind of a hero in a way. And all of us, you know, because it says that even somebody as weak, supposedly invulnerable as this little child, because of the way that they feel about something, is suddenly empowered and transformed. And that is, to me, that's the message of the monsters and the message. And, you know, if you look at all these kinds of mythology, there it is. But yeah, so little Jason. Now, later on, big Jason, well, I would be a little giving in the sense that what does big Jason look like? Well, he kind of reminds you of a big crusader knight in a way, with his red and his white and his machete. So, but where does Friday the 13th come from? Okay, what is the first reference that makes the date Friday the 13th have any negative implications out there, I ask you, from one coast to the other? And many of the people know that Friday the 13th in 1307 was the date in October, Friday the 13th, 1307
0: Templars.
1: was
0: The Templars.
1: Exactly, sir. Yes. Exactly, sir. They
0: came down hard on the Templars. That's right, the Knights Templars.
1: That's when the Pope decreed. That was first in 1307 again.
0: Interesting.
1: In 1313, yeah.
0: Your ability to make these connections, Ari, I have to say, you're making these connections between, you know, the sort of the motifs in the movie and going all the way back to Beowulf, and now you're connecting Friday the 13th to the Knights Templar. Was Sean Cunningham the director, or were they aware of this, or are these just such embedded archetypes?
1: Embedded archetypes is what I think it is, because I asked Victor straight up. I said, did you know of this connection between Friday the 13th and the Templars? And well, he claimed that he didn't know, but I think he probably didn't know. I don't think Victor even came up with the title Friday the 13th. That was Sean. So, you know, but once again, I think that when we look to the common vocabulary of monster lore, and you know, there's a story to be told, and the story in this case is about a mom and a son, and a mom that would do anything for her son, and a son who would do anything for his mom eternally. Okay. And I think that everyone can relate to that. And that's what makes Jason Voorhees just different than, okay, with the first was Leatherface. Okay. Leatherface, you're at the end of some abandoned highway, and they're going to eat you.
0: Texas Chainsaw Massacre. Yeah.
1: Chaos, bro. Okay, then Michael Myers. Okay, Michael Myers, it's like, okay, now we're in the suburb, and it's Laurie Strode has this perfect world, but then it's not so perfect. And okay, why? But Michael has no moral compass, right? Okay, his eyes, he's just evil. But he does have a psychologist played by...
0: Donald Pleasance.
1: God, thank you, sir, by a fine British actor. Okay, you know, like Jason Voorhees. No, you're in the woods. Jason means you die. Okay, the only time that Jason touches anybody and they don't die is me. I'm the only one.
0: Right. Let me ask you about, because you helped. Obviously, you created the
1: count zero over here.
0: You created the original physical, or helped create the original physical image of Jason, and then you watched other actors transform him into this enormous, almost supernatural figure. I mean, was there an opportunity? Did you have an opportunity to continue to play Jason, or how was that decision made? Why didn't you get to be?
1: No, sir. But I would contend that it was the you know, again, it was a low budget indie film, and the way things are shot is the way things are shot. And when I came out of the water with that ferocity, which I do think that John kind of wanted, like, that's what I felt. He didn't say directly, but regardless, that's what we got. So we got a ferocious little boy. Okay. So, but people were drawn to that so much. They loved that. Okay.
0: Why did you have an opportunity? Could you have gone on to continue to portray Jason as he emerged with the, you know, the mask and the machete?
1: Well, we'll see. Probably not, because simply because of, you know, my height. You know, they wanted Jason to be very large. And of course, the second movie, they put the canvas sack. He was wearing a canvas sack, as done brilliantly by Steve Dash, who also got his wings, and an amazing, amazing person who we miss. And but then Richard Brooker is part three in 3D. They said, we're going to do part three in 3D. They took a big risk, and there was more risk. They developed this character, Jason Voorhees, to be brutal. And he's shooting, you know, bows and arrows and anything that 3D, he has like a harpoon gun and all kinds of stuff, you know, any of pokers and anything that would make 3D look good. But, in fact, the hockey mask, this is a crazy thing that most people don't know, but Richard Brooker told me that, and Richard Brooker, by the way, amazing person, but Richard, I'll elaborate on that, but Richard told me that it was because of the 3D that they brought in the hockey mask. It wasn't the other way around.
0: Ah.
1: In other words, okay, so they had the canvas sack, and they were going to go straight on with just like a mask, like a latex. They had an under mask for Richard, and it was pretty darn good, in my opinion. But see, so they had to focus these cameras for, it would almost take like a half an hour to focus them. So Richard, okay, loved to smoke cigarettes. So he would, they would put a ladder there, and they would be like, how are we going to focus the camera on where his face would be? So they had a hockey mask there because it was a summer camp.
0: Oh, it was just a stand-in to focus.
1: And so said, why don't we put that there? And they were like, holy crap. And they, I mean, pardon me, they got, you know, they saw that that would be a great idea. And see, this was an idea in development. As it was going along, there was no pre, like, Richard didn't even really, they didn't even really know it was supposed to be about Camp Crystal Lake, et cetera, et cetera. It was just a monster. So they were creating this new monster. And in the same way that they had created Michael and just said, let's take a James T. Kirk mask, you know, Captain Star Trek Captain Kirk mask and turn, you know, paint it white and do this with it. Like, they were like, whoa, we've got an idea. Now, a hockey mask had, you know, there's other, like, you could say the Great Humongous. You were talking about Mad Max, and the Great Humongous
0: right.
1: was kind of wearing a hockey mask.
0: Oh, that's true, yes. What do you think, though, what would have happened? I mean, and it's all kind of happenstance. What would have happened if they had not used the hockey mask for Jason? Do you think it would have been as successful?
1: That's such a great question, because, see, both things... The emergence of little Jason from the water that just grabbed everybody's attention and it made them basically forget the whole story was not about that. But then again, with the hockey mask, wow, it just has become so universal. I have two tattooed on my body. I mean, it's amazing. And see, if you will, I think that the choice of the hockey mask is very effective because it has that simple concept of the two eyes, okay, two eyes and kind of a mouth, but the two eyes looking at you. I would, you know, anyone who knows anything about all kinds of different cultures where they use statues to glorify their deities, right, and to worship their deities, they know that it's when they paint in those eyes, okay? Like a statue of Lord Shiva is not okay. Even the lingam, until they put the eyes on it, it's not activated. See what I'm saying?
0: You're right, right.
1: So I think that for some reason, like that thing of having the two eyes is just so darn effective. Well, who knows? It's, you can never tell. Like, who would have guessed? But that it's just going on and on and on. Now there's going to be a new Friday the 13th TV series on Peacock, and they're having Mama Voorhees and Little Jason, and they have designed a new official hockey mask. So it just goes on and on.
0: Now,
1: and,
0: there's so many.
1: Thank you to the fans. It's,
0: yeah.
1: I just want to iterate that we in Friday the 13th owes its continued success more than any other franchise to the fans, because it kept changing hands, and it was the fans who determined what they loved the most, and they decided what they loved was the monster, Jason.
0: Well, I mean, you look at the horror genre, and it is littered with, you know, so many forgotten killers and monsters, and yet Jason Voorhees has almost become, it's something closer to folklore than just another monster.
1: Yeah.
0: Why?
1: Well, Jason Voorhees has become part of American mythology and worldwide folklore. And I think that's because the mama thing, but also because he's just territorial, man. It's the territorial imperative. It's like anybody who has a piece of land or anything, or even like gang members love this concept. I mean, I'll tell you, when I first moved here to Chicago, I met some street gang guys, and they were, you know, befriended me, and they said, we're going to take you to this place. And they took me to a shrine. Okay. They took me to a shrine that was a shrine to Scarface and Jason. And it was huge. And they had so many. In other words, people identify with Jason and his absolute territorial imperative that, you know, none shall pass this boundary. And this is family. In other words, you know, family first, blood is thicker than water. You know, that's part of my, in First Jason, we have a song, Voorhees is the name. And, you know, family first, blood is thicker than water. And I think people can really, really relate to that.
0: What do you think of, when you look at over the decades, I mean, I'm a huge fan of the Universal movie monsters from the 1930s, Boris Karloff's Frankenstein.
1: Yeah.
0: For me, it's, I mean, yeah,
1: Creature from the Black Lagoon.
0: The stories are great, but to me, the black and white film and the lighting is absolutely beautiful. They're beautiful films. But what is it? I mean, what do you see the golden age of horror films in American filmmaking?
1: Listen, you're talking my language right now, because I think that I know that on Coast to Coast, you love ghosts, and you know that our ancestor spirits, and you know that everybody's ancestor spirits all around us everywhere. But listen to me. Films are made of celluloid and they deteriorate. Okay. Like when we make a movie, it's like hundreds of people come together and we bring all of our collective imagination together with the writer, with the director, with the filmmakers, okay, and actors. And then, but it's okay, that film, when they say it's a wrap, it's like, boom, dust in the wind. We may never see each other again. But you, the viewer, I mean, you talk about conjuring up ghosts. You are literally bringing together all of those people with that collective imagination through your emotional response to that film. And we in Friday the 13th were so lucky that people love Friday the 13th, so you can see it in so many different ways, right? And they're going to keep going, TV series and everything. But the hundreds, the thousands of films, Richard, that are forgotten, okay? So please, everybody, go out there, watch those old movies, okay? Because when you do, you're literally bringing those ghosts back to life.
0: Ari, when we come back, we're gonna talk about how maybe a part of the story, maybe a lot of people don't know, and that you largely walked away from acting and went seriously into music. We'll ask, you know, why music instead of chasing Hollywood. The First Jason, Ari Lehman, is with us right here on Coast to Coast AM.

0: heard the call to serve. So I answered. I earned a title and discovered my purpose. I found belonging. An unbreakable bond with my fellow Marines. We fought to overcome adversity together in defense of our nation and its people. I've lived a full life, rich with meaning. And even though I no longer wear the uniform, I am still a Marine. My service has come full circle. I will always look after those around me. I will always uplift and support my country and my community. Because that is the promise I made. That is what it means to be a Marine. Semper Fidelis. Always faithful, always Marine.
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3: A police officer killed. I'm Deborah Valentine, Fox News. South Carolina law enforcement officials are investigating a deadly officer-involved shooting that took place in Columbia. Fox's Marianne Rafferty has the latest.
4: Police in South Carolina are investigating a shooting that killed an officer and left another hurt. It happened this morning in the state's capital, Columbia. Police say it started with a domestic dispute involving a man who was under a restraining order. Officers later found him at the park where gunfire was exchanged. The suspect was also killed.
3: Police Chief W.H. Skip Holbrook says two officers were injured, one has died.
5: Two Columbia police officers were involved and injured in an officer-involved shooting while investigating a reported domestic violence dispute. And it's with heartbreak and sadness that I inform you that one of our officers has succumbed to those injuries.
3: Police identify the officer killed as 29-year-old Christopher DeLong, a married father of two young children. Police say the suspect, 33-year-old Adam Tyler Dowdy of Prosperity, South Carolina, had a long rap sheet. The second officer is reportedly in stable condition. President Trump has been touting a new oil deal with Venezuela that he claims will increase America's oil supply, lowering prices.
6: President Trump calling it the biggest oil deal in world history. Secretary of State Marco Rubio writing about it on X, saying this deal is a huge win for both the American and Venezuelan people. It demonstrates how President Trump's bold foreign policy is driving America first wins, securing stable reserves and low-cost oil in our hemisphere, and lowering gas prices here at home. For the Venezuelan people, this deal will bring nearly $100 billion in private investment, support thousands of high-paying jobs, and drive the reconstruction of Venezuela's economy.
3: Fox's Mike Emanuel reporting from the White House. This as the conflict with Iran drives up gas prices. 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
2: A primary election in Massachusetts this week will again test the direction of the Democratic Party. Fox's Jared Halpern has more.
3: Democratic Senator Ed Markey is asking Massachusetts voters for one more term. At 80 years old, he has remained the frontrunner and favorite among the party's more progressive wing, but is facing a challenge from Democratic Congressman Seth Moulton. Moulton is 47 years old and a Marine Corps veteran. He argues Markey is out of touch and criticized the decision to seek a third term. The winner of the Democratic primary will face presumptive Republican nominee John Deaton. The Commonwealth has not sent a Republican to the Senate since 2010. Jared Halpern, Fox News.
2: The U.S. Treasury is set to release a new $1 coin featuring President Trump. Fox's Kristen Goodwin has details.
4: The U.S. Mint says rolls of the new $1 coin will be available for purchase on Wednesday at noon Eastern time. For more details, folks can go to usmint.gov. The U.S. Commission of Fine Arts approving the final design earlier this year. The front features President Trump's likeness with the word Liberty and the dates 1776 through 2026. The back featuring a bald eagle from the Great Seal of the U.S. While critics have noted federal law bars living presidents from appearing on U.S. currency, the Treasury Department notes it's a celebration of America's 250th birthday, with Secretary Scott Bessent saying it celebrates the strength of American values and the promise of a nation dedicated to preserving freedom for all. Kristen Goodwin, Fox News.
2: Well, the Little League World Series Championship is set for later today. The Little League World Championship will be played in Williamsport, Pennsylvania. Henderson, Nevada will face Caraco for the world title after both teams won their respective championship games. Nevada beat Ohio 12-2 to win the U.S. title, while Caraco shut out Japan 4-0 for the international crown. I'm Deborah Valentine. This is Fox News.
5: Tonight will be mostly cloudy with more chances of scattered showers and storms, a low of 63. Then for our Sunday, we'll see patchy fog early on, then we'll be warmer and more humid for tomorrow, a high of 82, with a few more chances of scattered showers, and Monday will be humid again with a high of 85. With your Storm Track forecast, I'm meteorologist Tanner Blonkey.
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1: Hey, welcome back. Eddie Floyd, raise your hand. Floyd co-wrote this in 1967, and this Stax Records burner was co-written with the legendary Steve

0: Cropper and Al Bell, it later became a favorite of Janis Joplin, who turned it into a ferocious live showcase. Planet formation is a race against time. Using the James Webb Space Telescope, astronomers studied 72 young sun-like stars and found that the gas and dust needed to build planets is constantly being blown into space. That's especially bad news for gas giants like Jupiter. They need huge amounts of gas to build their massive atmospheres, and they have to grab it before the supply disappears. James Webb Telescope revealed that the process changes as young stars age. Early on, magnetic winds and jets strip material from their planet, forming disks. Later, intense starlight takes over, ionizing the gas and driving it away in a process called photoevaporation. The takeaway? Planet formation has a clock, and once the gas is gone, the window for building gas giants slams shut. The findings could help explain why planetary systems evolve so differently and how our own solar system took shape 4.6 billion years ago. You can read more of this in the In the News section of at coasttocoastam.com. Say, if you like my work here on Coast to Coast, I'd love to invite you a little further down the rabbit hole. 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

0: Ari Lehman stays with us, and he was, of course, the very first Jason, the original Jason Voorhees from Friday the 13th way back in 1980. Why did you stop chasing Hollywood and pursue music, Ari?
1: Well, thank you for asking me that, Richard. Yeah, I was already a budding jazz piano player when I was on the set of Friday the 13th. You see, living in Westport, Connecticut, I had met some teachers who had led me in that direction. I was even drafted up to Bridgeport University to work in Bill Finnegan's orchestra, who was like the arranger for Stan Getz back in the day. And so I was already a little jazz piano kid. And I was trying to decide what I wanted to do. I loved doing theater. But I saw that wasn't really a professional path that I wanted to take. And then when I did the movie thing, which I had done Manny's Orphans too, which was a lot of fun, and I had an 80-line role, so that was very intensive, and I saw the whole process. I was just more drawn to playing music because the visceral experience of being on stage, you know, between a crowd that's going crazy and a band that's just kicking butt, you know, there's nothing like it in the world. That is a sanctified space to be in. And I, as my piano teacher said, I think that my particular talents lie mostly in music. And although I think I'm a capable actor as well, I wasn't really excited to join, let's say, the world of auditioning to be in like sitcoms or I don't know, kind of B comedy. Like, I wasn't drawn to that at that time. So, but I've always been inspired by, great actors. Even as a young man, the passing of Tim Curry was recently, and oh wow, I just used to watch all of like his Shakespeare and Derek Jacobi, who I got to meet in England. I would watch that, but I didn't really see that as maybe if I became I could do that academically. But okay, as soon as I started, okay, when I got I was given a scholarship, by the way, to go to Berklee School of Music by Dr. Billy Taylor, who's one of the great jazz piano educators of all time. And so and they had given, because I won an award for my pianistic excellence, they said, at this competition, so in Connecticut. So I guess I had showed a lot of promise in that area, and which I also just loved. When I got to New York, I was there at the time when all of the great jazz piano players were still alive. Okay, Richard. So I could go downstairs for the price of a beer. I could sit in Bradley's and watch Hank Jones or Tommy Flanagan, or I could go see McCoy Tyner at the Village Gate, or I could see just amazing musicians of that time.
0: Right.
1: And
0: you moved to a lot of different genres. You mentioned classical, jazz, reggae, Afrobeat, punk, metal. Then in 2004, you create this band called First Jason. So what made you finally decide you were going to take this character that's followed you since you were 14 and you were going to turn that mythology into music?
1: Well, I had been in the world music scene. I had gotten into a band from Nigeria, and we were on Interscope Records and Tuff Gong Records. I got a standing ovation at the Apollo Theater. Then I got invited to my first horror convention. And the first horror convention was at the Meadowlands, and there was like a gazillion people there. Kane Hodder was there, who played Jason 7 through 10. Tom Savini was there, who I saw again after years. I met Betsy Palmer for the first time there. And lo and behold, I looked around me and I thought to myself, every metalhead and punk is a horror fan, okay? And there's a definite connection between metal and punk, not so much reggae, world music. And at that time, there was already kind of a kind of decline in that scene, if you will. So I just was inspired to create this idea, and I took a manga cosplay sword, a huge machete, and I duct taped a Alesis Micron synthesizer to it, creating the first ever machete guitar, which I put through Guitar Effects, which is basically what I do. I put, you know, synthesizers through Guitar Effects in order to get the sound. Although now I use the Roland Synth-Axe, which is amazing and has great sound and looks like a machete to begin with. But and now it's actually painted with machetes and Jason Mass by my drummer, Crumpy. But so yeah, one of the reasons that I found it was a great idea, it's that when you're an artist and there's so many avenues you could take to express yourself, you know, having kind of come off the world beat thing, I was looking like, what was I going to do next? You know, for real. And boom, I saw this audience. Now, I'm very grateful that the metal and punk scene gave me the time to kind of change and get my thing together. I had inspiration because when I was at NYU, for instance, I met a good friend of mine was the singer of a famous punk band called Reagan Youth, who was a total anarchist, wild punk band who people should go and listen to because they are completely amazing. And so I would take him to jazz shows and he would bring me to the punk shows. So I got to see, like Dead Kennedys. I saw Bad Brains. I saw White Zombie. You know, I saw a lot of these bands like way back then when I was at NYU. So I started drawing upon that and I met some great musicians. And first Jason came together here in Chicago and the first album, Jason Is Watching, you know, I songs like, you know, Jason Never Dies, Machete Is My Friend.
0: Machete Is My Friend. That's a romantic ballad, isn't it?
1: Yeah. That's a fan favorite.
0: You mentioned something interesting. You said all or most metal fans are also horror fans. What's the connection?
1: Well, I think there's that wonderful, both horror fans and metalheads love that dark side, that dark storytelling. I mean, come on. He goes back to Alice Cooper, but I mean, it goes even back further to like Screaming Jay Hawkins. And, you know, like there's been that horror side of rock and roll since the beginning. And there's people who just love that. And even, you know, just the use of that kind of imagery it's there. And then as time develops, you have artists like Rob Zombie, Marilyn Manson, a much more conscious involvement. Now you've got bands like Ice Nine Kills, where every song they do is about a different horror franchise. Or, I don't know, a band like Sleep Token, where it's like he is actually saying he's personifying some otherworldly sleep demon. You know, I think that all along, it's a fantastic way of focusing your energy. And who better than myself to say, look, I could take everything from the Boy Jason scenario, whether it's about life and death, it's about good and evil, it's about a mother, it's about, you know, a devotion of a son.
0: I found
1: all those things I find that they just make people feel, that gives them the feels, man.
0: I want to get into the psychology of fear here a little bit. Why do we voluntarily terrify ourselves? I mean, we spend good money, we sit in a darkened room knowing somebody is going to try and scare the hell out of us. What is the psychological need? What psychological need does that satisfy?
1: It's emotional. Again, that's what it is. We know that when we have a significantly emotional response to something, it causes a transformation within us. And all too often in the world today, we're just having mundane and kind of blasé emotional responses to, you know, daily activities. That's one aspect of it. One aspect is the emotional thrill ride. Okay. But I believe, honestly, there's more to it than that. It's an emotional thrill ride where you know you're safe and you're taken to bizarre heights, whether it's, you know, there's so many different levels of it. But I think if we look throughout history, the reason for horror storytelling is because there's a lesson to be told, right? It's when there's an overindulgence in, say, ego or greed. That's when these monsters come up. It's in the storyline, the monster doesn't come up for no reason, right? The monster gives the hero a pivotal point on which to become a hero. But more than that, it's specifically designed to destroy a negative aspect of human consciousness. And it could be depression itself. It could be, there's so many things, there's so many monsters, I mean, throughout history. And I mean, I can enumerate this, but what would it be with little Jason? With little Jason, it's righteous vengeance. It's the fact that we have this feeling that somehow justice will be done, even if it has to be a little boy coming back to life and becoming what you call a vengeance ghost, right?
0: Right.
1: There's a whole tradition of vengeance ghosts for that very reason.
0: Is there an important distinction, though, do you think, between exploring evil through art and actually glorifying it?
1: Again, I think that we're not either condemning or glorifying. Okay, let's look at a specific demon. Let's look at a Hindu demon named Raktabija. Raktabija, every time you cut down Raktabija, his blood would fall on the ground and another Raktabija would come up from each drop of blood. So the armies came to attack Raktabija and armies came up from the blood, okay? And they didn't know what can they do? What could they do if every drop of blood becomes another demon? So it was Goddess Kali. Goddess Kali with her enormous tongue, okay? That's why her tongue is so big. She came and she covered the battlefield of the universe with her tongue so that every drop of blood was absorbed by Goddess Kali, okay? So that Raktabija was defeated. Well, what is this? Well, it's talking about the overindulgence in greed. In desire, when people have gone mad with overindulgence, because if they're greedy for one thing, it's not satisfied, okay? They become greedy again, like the blood of Raktabija becomes more greed, more desire. The only way to get rid of it is Mother Kali herself has to come and cut it off at the root by absorbing all of that blood. And only the great goddess can do that. And that's why she herself, when we look at Goddess Kali with her garland of skulls and her skirt of hands, which is about karma, by the way, but she looks like a demon, very much so. It takes a demoness like that. And all of those Hindu goddesses, one of their names in their thousand names is the killer of such and such demon. Indeed, even Lord Shiva is called Bholanath, the destroyer of, he's the one who has destroyed a demon.
0: Right. Have you ever, though, Ari, have you ever seen a horror film that maybe even crossed the line for you? Something that it didn't just frighten you, but it left you feeling genuinely disturbed on a deeper level?
1: Well, there's that Human Centipede movie. I've never watched it myself, to tell you the truth. I'm not about, you know, of course. And the way I see it, it's just like anything, you know, there's so many human beings with so many multifarious types of imagination. And whereas I like a more surrealistic psychological horror film, like the Giallo films of Dario Argento. And certainly there's very horrific and very disgusting imagery in his film. But there's some films where, you know, and there's some of my friends directed these films where, you know, it's, that's the point is how grotesque, you could say. Like, they're trying to shock and trying to be grotesque for the, because that's the actual visual imagery,
0: right,
1: art form that they're doing.
0: But so, can a horror film, but can a horror film become spiritually dangerous? I mean, is there a point when depicting darkness becomes something closer to maybe, I don't know, celebrating or even inviting it?
1: Well, my belief is there's no other energy but energy. There is only light, and that which blocks or, you know, slows down or clogs up that light, okay? And in other words, there's no other force. So what we're seeing in these horror movies is a way of identifying where the light is being clogged up, and perhaps a way of purging that situation so that the light can go through and enter it. Because it's like anything. If you drop a brick on your foot, you feel pain, but the pain isn't bad. The pain is to tell you don't drop bricks on your foot, right? So there's things about human consciousness that drive people to emotional states that are seemingly uncurable. And I think that it's monsters and horror that have given us the ability to shock people back into an understanding. We're not trying to soothe people. We're trying to shake them up. Because you think about storytellers throughout history standing around the fire, as you said at the beginning so eloquently. Well, let me tell you something. If every night we're around the fire and you tell me the same story about a good little bear who got his honey, no. Kids are going to love the one about the big monstrous Loch Ness monster that came out of the ocean, man, and Bigfoot that's walking around. Please, everybody loves a good monster.
0: You know,
1: Jaws reminded us, and that's why Jason came right after that.
0: Ah, that's a great point. You know, I guess one of the other interesting paradoxes about horror is that the movies can be brutal, but the horror community itself is so famously warm and fiercely loyal. Maybe we'll touch on that when we come back. Also, opening up the phone lines for questions and comments for the very first Jason, Ari Lehman, right here on Coast to Coast AM.

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1: Thank you.

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1: Thank you for being a friend.
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18: Tonight will be mostly cloudy with more chances of scattered showers and storms, a low of 63. Then for our Sunday, we'll see patchy fog early on, then we'll be warmer and more humid for tomorrow, a high of 82, with a few more chances of scattered showers, and Monday will be humid again with a high of 85. With your Storm Track forecast, I'm meteorologist Tanner Blonkey.

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1: Hey, welcome back. Before he became a country megastar, Chris Stapleton was the original lead singer of The Steel Drivers. And he co-wrote this song, Midnight Train to Memphis, and then later recorded a much heavier electrified version for his 2017 album, From a Room, Volume 2. More than 2,000 marine animals from 15 species were caught on camera in a stunning feeding frenzy just 130 miles off Cape Cod. Scientists flying over the Northeast Canyons and Seamounts Marine National Monument spotted nearly 1,800 dolphins, along with endangered fin and humpback whales and even a rare blue whale. The animals had converged on the underwater canyons and seamounts, likely chasing huge concentrations of squid and krill. But the spectacular gathering comes with a warning. Commercial fishing restrictions in the protected area were rolled back earlier this year, raising concerns about the future of this vital feeding ground. For researchers, the scene was a powerful reminder of just how much wildlife depends on this hidden ocean habitat and how vulnerable it could be. And if you want to read more about this shocking gathering of predators and this feeding frenzy, check it out in the news section up at coasttocoastam.com. That's nothing compared to the feeding frenzy we had for dinner tonight, wasn't it? How about that, Adam? All right, he's shaking his head. All right, just a little programming note coming up on the next Coast to Coast AM. I'll be diving into two mysteries where the deeper you look, the stranger they get. In the first half, author and former criminal psychology professor Peter Sacco takes us inside a terrifying 1970 Ontario poltergeist case that made headlines around the world and why and what it's like living in one of Canada's most notoriously haunted regions. And then, in the second half, Citizen D has actually made crop circles. But what he experienced convinced him there may be much more going on than people with boards and rope and strange lights and missing time, synchronicities, apparitions, even apparent distortions of reality itself. Poltergeists, crop circles, and phenomena that refuse to behave by the rules. That's Coast to Coast AM on Sunday night into Monday morning with your guest host, Richard Serrett. All right, when we come back, questions and comments for the first Jason, Ari Lehman, right here on Coast to Coast AM.
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0: Ari Lehman stays with us. The first Jason from Friday the 13th, way back in 1988. Before the break, I was talking about the fans and the loyalty of horror fans. I mean, you know, there are Star Trek festivals and, you know, science fiction festivals and Comic-Con and so forth. But my understanding is that the horror fan is just a completely different animal, like the loyalty and the warmth and so forth. It almost sounds like a contradiction. You know, you're thinking about a horror film and the way these fans just the adoration, you know, for the villains and the actors and so forth. What's your experience with the fans at these horror film conferences and so forth?
1: It's an amazing community, Richard. Thank you for recognizing that. I think one of the things is it's about the horror stories, you know, when we're all going through it together and we survive it together. There's if you look at one of the greatest horror films, it was made for TV. That was Stephen King's It. Okay. It was a made for TV starring the great Tim Curry. So what was it? They had to create that circle of friends, if you recall. Okay. It's all about, and many horror films are about that, how the only way they're going to survive this monster is by that circle of friends that come together. So I think, you know, I often say that to families. You know, I say a family that scares together stays together. You know, like if we can go through that attack of Jason Voorhees, you know,
0: well
1: in a
0: put.
1: Movie theater.
0: All right, let's go to the phones.
1: It's fun, and I think that it's a bonding thing too.
0: Well put. Let's start with a wild card line. Lewis is in Pennsylvania. Lewis, welcome to Coast. Go ahead.
2: Hello, Richard. Thank you for taking my call. I know that you know, George Norrie and George Knapp, all of journalism backgrounds. The reason I bring that up is next month there's a film coming out called Primetime, and it's all about, you know, Chris Hansen, Robert Pattinson plays the part, and, you know, about when he did that show To Catch a Predator with Dateline. And I just thought he'd be a good guest on your show, Chris Hansen. And that's just a suggestion.
0: All right, appreciate that. Do you have a question for Ari Lehman?
2: Yeah. First of all, I always thought, I don't know why I thought this, but talk about the Mandela effect. I thought for some reason that Lee Curtis was in Halloween, Friday the 13th, and I was wrong. I just looked up in my Mullins book now, but, you know, Mullins movie guide, I was wrong about that. And I think Ari got a kick out of this one. I saw a gentleman at a restaurant one time. He was about 6'3". He had a hockey jersey on. He was about 300 pounds. There was the number 13 in the back. He had a Voorhees for the name. And when he turns around, he had a hockey mask in the front. I just thought Ari get a big kick out of that. But my question for Ari is this. I thought the first Friday the 13th was the best one. The only one that I could even think of in my mind right now that I thought was any good besides that in the franchise was Jason Takes Manhattan. And that's my question for Ari. Which one does he think was the best one, you know, besides the first one?
0: That's okay, a tough one, Ari. Thank you, Lewis. That's a tough one.
1: That's a great question. And, yeah, I see that Primetime thing does look really interesting. You know, I don't want to be biased. I love all the Jasons and all the versions. But in my opinion, the one that I found that I just dig a lot is Part 7. Part 7, which is Kane Hodder's first appearance as Jason Voorhees. John Buechler was the director, who was a special effects guy. So the special effects are fantastic. In fact, we need a full director's cut of that, although I don't know if that's possible at this point. But, someone else would have to do it, but because sadly John Buechler passed away. But I love Part 7, okay, because you've got Psychic Tina, who's a foil to Jason, and, it's got some great stuff in it. So there you go. And Terry Kaiser plays the psychologist in that one.
0: All right. Thank you. First-time caller. Chris is in Death Valley, California. Chris, welcome to Coast. Go ahead. You're on the air.
3: Thank you so much, Richard. And I just want to say that the work that you do and George Knapp and all the other hosts and above all, George Norrie does a service for everybody. And I really appreciate that.
0: Thank you, Chris.
3: Yeah, so my question for Ari is that I know I got to see a film called Clown Motel When Spirits Arise that was done by Joe Kelly. And a lot of that work was done in at the Clown Motel in Tonopah. And I was going to ask if you had any stories that you wanted to share while you were staying there.
1: Wow. Thank you for asking. Yes, I play Psychan the Clown in a wild indie romp Clown Motel. And the original version of that, see now, if you go out to Tonopah, they have this amazing hotel that, because it was next to a famous cemetery, which is wonderfully filled with ghosts, and so are the hotels in Tonopah, which is just a great place to go to. So they had decided to cheer it up by calling it the Clown Motel and putting all kinds of clown decorations there. And of course that just made it more creepy, and it became a cult site where people would bring all these clowns to. And so the first version was at that motel, and oh my God, it was incredible to be there, because okay, now they've modernized it a bit. I mean, quite a bit. So it's been kind of all cleaned up, but, and the man that ran it was an old cowboy hero. And so one

0: one night they said, okay, you've got to sleep in the Winnebago, okay, you know, because for whatever reason we were shooting really early in the morning, or maybe I decided to do so. And I remember I was just overlooking that cemetery all night long, you know, and wow. So that cemetery is where, okay, there had been a mining disaster and a terrible fire. And so, of course, there all the spirits are there. And it's an old Wild West-looking cemetery that everybody's got to visit there, the Clown Motel in Tonopah.
1: All right, Chris in Death Valley, thank you for the call. Ari, you mentioned your co-star who played your mom in the movie, who sadly passed
0: Betsy
1: away.
0: Betsy Palmer.
1: Yeah, Betsy Palmer. She came to you after she passed on. Tell me about that.
0: Oh, my gosh. So many times. My thing is that emotions are the contact. I think that we can find all the ghosts, we can find all the aliens, we can find who built the pyramids by using our feelings. I'm convicted of that, okay? And every time with Betsy, it's emotions. I sense her presence emotionally, and it's very often because, you know, I'm traveling a lot, and I'll be in a hotel room in the middle of the night, you know, it's just me, and she's there. And it's very often when I'm going through something, like in the past when she would call me and tell me, she always knew when I was going through something. And, you know, she would always tell me to, she would say, knock him dead and leave him writhing in the aisles. She said, F Hollywood, don't do that. Stick with your band. She's always been telling me to be as much myself as possible and don't let, you know, those other sort of entities mold me. Because, you know, Betsy was, she was doing theater her whole life. She was on Broadway. She was in Gigi. She was in a movie with Henry Fonda and Jack Lemmon called Mr. Roberts about the Navy. She kept doing dinner theater up into her 80s. Oh, my God, she could memorize everything, and she was so punctual. Just an amazing, amazing person. And she, we are so blessed that she was in Friday the 13th. But I particularly am super blessed because, you know, one of the things is she being a vegetarian and myself being a vegetarian, we would end up eating together a lot. And, you know, maybe sharing a bottle of wine, and she would tell me stories about everything. I mean, she lived with James Dean for 2 months in New York City and did live television with him.
1: That's remarkable.
0: To know her was to touch the golden era of Hollywood.
1: Well, you were very lucky to have that connection, and it sounds like you still have that connection. Let's grab another quick call here. East of the Rockies, Sue is in North Carolina. Sue, welcome to Coast. Good morning.
2: Yeah, hello. What a great topic. I was wondering, the three that really impacted me, was, of course, you know, Friday the 13th. And then, of course, Halloween, Michael Myers. Michael Myers. And then the other one that really impacted me, to this very day, it bothers me if I think about it too much. You remember Psycho?
1: Of course,
2: Anthony Perkins.
1: Yes.
2: Oh man, those three right there. Do you ever make like a psychological comparison? You know, to those three, with, you know, the events that happened with, you know, the person suffering from, you know, horrific abuses and stuff like that.
1: That's a great point, Sue. Yeah, the Perkins character in Psycho, he's kind of a tragic figure.
0: Well, the writer of Friday the 13th, I mean, initially Friday the 13th is the story. It's the mom imagining that her son from beyond the grave is propelling her to kill, whereas in Psycho, it's the son imagining the mom is compelling him to kill from beyond the grave. So But then again, you could say that final scene with little Jason kind of brings us out of that whole thing. So, but initially that was Victor Miller's intent, to do kind of a reverse Psycho. So that's your insight.
1: Interesting.
0: Is correct.
1: Yeah. Well done, Sue. You nailed it. All right. Let's say hi to Derek in Massachusetts on the wild card line. Derek, welcome to Coast.
3: Hey, you guys. Great show tonight. Awesome stuff. Quick question for you guys. The same way we had slashers come out of the 80s with the serial killer fears, and the Cold War brought about body snatcher type horror and stuff, the New York Times and all kind of other articles ran liminal horror as being the current age of horror we're in right now. And it's depicted as like empty malls and empty hallways and stuff, and kind of the meaninglessness of life. And I was wondering what you guys think about how we're in a liminal age right now, pre-AI, pre-singularity, endless doom scrolling, ghost jobs, all this kind of stuff, this meaningless of life. And we have liminal horror now. That's kind of, with back rooms as being the number one example of that.
1: Liminal horror. I like that. That's interesting.
3: Horror, yeah.
1: Great insights, Derek.
0: That's very perceptive and very specific, because there is a different spiritual resonance to being in between phases and in between something and anticipating something. And in fact, when you think about it, just anticipating the unknown, it is itself kind of horrific, not knowing what's coming and just being in an endless, unknowing, faceless world. That would be the worst possible thing. We need to know something. I mean, that's one of the things, like Jason being silent, you know, and we can't hear from him, but yeah, no, you're right. This is a different vibe. The back rooms, for instance, is a perfect example of that, I would say.
1: Casper on the wild card line is in St. Louis. Casper, welcome to Coast. You're on the line with Ari Lehman. Go ahead.
4: Hey, great to be here. So first of all, shout out to that last call, because I am definitely a fan of the liminal horror genre. I think the last caller made a great point on that. But the question I want to ask you is, do you think that horror has gotten better or worse over the years?
0: No, I think in all fairness, right now we're going through a great era of horror. You're looking around, there's a resurgence, there's a huge acceptance by the younger generation. And now I would say that, for instance, how about Robert Eggers, for example? He just came out, he's dropping this werewolf movie that looks really good. And I for one, am a huge fan of Robert Eggers. And so I could say, and Willem Dafoe, you know, is an amazing actor. So I think that there's some things that are going on right now that just are standout and amazing. And I'm sure that you could look about and find things that are not so great as well. I'm in a really cool movie called The Barn 3 as Dr. Rock. Check that out, but that's just an aside. But yeah, I do think it's a great era, and I think Robert Eggers is a standout. Do you guys agree?
1: I'm not that familiar, but I do. I love
0: The Lighthouse.
1: Oh, yes. You know, I love werewolf films. I love, you know, but it does seem like they keep going.
0: That's just come out. Yeah.
1: Yeah. They keep coming back to the same, you know, how many times are they going to make Frankenstein? But why not? I mean, it's just such a great story. Listen, how do we follow your exploits? How do we find out where your band First Jason is touring?
0: First Jason is touring all over. FirstJason.com. We're playing at The Abyss on September 5th coming up. That's in Toledo, Ohio.
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0: And on Instagram.
1: All right.
0: FirstJason13. And, yeah, we're on CDN Records.
1: Okay, gotta run. Great speaking with you, Ari. Thank you so much. All right, we're going to dig a deep dive inside the alien abduction phenomenon next, right here on Coast to Coast AM.

0: This is St. Jude patient Reagan. She's 3.
1: Ooh, I like sparkly.
0: This is Jeritza. She's 5.
2: No.
0: And this is Delta. She's 4.
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7: A shootout in South Carolina. I'm Chris DeMeo, Fox News. A gunfight in Columbia leaves one police officer dead and another injured. Police Chief W.H. Skip Holbrook.
8: Two Columbia police officers were involved and injured in an officer-involved shooting while investigating a reported domestic violence dispute.
7: Holbrook says the officer killed was 29 and had been with the police department for 2 years. He leaves behind a wife and 2 young children. The suspect, who has a lengthy criminal record, also died in the shootout. Well, the devastating flood disaster in Nepal and Tibet grows even worse, with 676 people confirmed dead and more than 3,000 missing, including nearly 90 Americans. Crews have been able to rescue more than 4,000 people, but the danger is growing again.
9: It's monsoon season in the region, so search and rescue operations were temporarily suspended today because of rain and fog. But helicopters soon resumed. Authorities are also monitoring 2 lakes upstream formed by the disaster, one of which was overflowing. Chinese authorities say the risk has eased somewhat as it's slowly draining, but more rain is on the way. Scientists say the disaster was triggered by a glacier collapse, which caused stories-high waves of rock, ice, mud, and debris just hurtling through the mountain river systems there.
7: Fox's Stephanie Bennett. The Red Cross estimates about 93,000 people need aid, with clean water being a major concern. Iran is promising to resist new U.S. sanctions as the nation says it's seeking diplomacy with the U.S.
10: As the war passes the 6th month mark, there are no signs either side is backing down. President Trump is insisting Iran is, quote, begging to make a deal. And while Tehran is publicly downplaying the impacts of the sweeping sanctions, Iran's president is now acknowledging the economic pressure is taking a toll. The White House says the sanctions are meant to cut off Iran's revenue.
7: That's Fox's Marianne Rafferty. 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

0: But the psychiatrist rejected the defense's argument that Clancy was suffering from postpartum psychosis.
1: It's not something that we in psychiatry, at least as far as I'm aware, can talk about as an illness where we understand its typical course.
0: The defense says Clancy should not be held legally responsible for the killings, an argument that has drawn sympathy from many women. Roger Stern, Fox News.
2: A federal agency announces the punishment for President Trump's teleprompter operator who used insider information to place bets on Cauchy.
3: He knew what the president was going to say, and regulators say he bet on it. Federal officials are punishing President Trump's teleprompter operator, Gabriel Perez, for using advance access to the president's speeches to trade on Cauchy, an online event trading platform. The Commodity Futures and Trading Commission says Perez made more than $107,000 betting on words and phrases the president would use. Now Perez must give back his profits, pay a $65,000 fine, and is banned from trading for 3 years. Carmen Roberts, Fox News.
2: A Michigan congresswoman is introducing legislation to keep the name Lake Ontario. Democratic Representative Debbie Dingell says her bill would block President Trump's order renaming the lake Lake America. Dingell calls the Great Lakes a shared treasure and says no executive can erase the name Lake Ontario. I'm Chris DeMayo. This is Fox News.
4: Tonight will be mostly cloudy with more chances of scattered showers and storms, a low of 63. Then for our Sunday, we'll see patchy fog early on, then we'll be warmer and more humid for tomorrow, a high of 82, with a few more chances of scattered showers, and Monday will be humid again with a high of 85. With your storm track forecast, I'm meteorologist Tanner Blonky.
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1: Welcome back. Lee Dorsey, Ride Your Pony. This 1965 New Orleans R&B classic was written and produced by the legendary Alan Toussaint, and Dorsey had a rather unusual day job for a hitmaker. When he wasn't recording, he ran an auto body repair business. All right, we are about to launch into the second half of Coast to Coast. The alien abduction mystery becomes considerably harder to dismiss when you stop examining the stories one at a time. Simon Brown is a British author, researcher, hypnotherapist, and author of The Alien

0: UFO, or sorry, host of the Alien UFO podcast. And in his book, Aspects of Alien Abduction, he places decades of experience or testimony side by side, and a disturbing architecture begins to emerge. Childhood contact, telepathic classrooms, screen memories, genetic procedures, hybrid children, strange healings, even alleged military involvement. These aren't simply stories about visitors arriving from somewhere else. They suggest something organized, persistent, and perhaps very old. Tonight we're looking for the pattern behind the phenomenon. Simon Brown, author of Aspects of Alien Abduction, Shocking UFO Encounters, joins me next on Coast to Coast AM.
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0: Simon Brown holds a diploma in clinical hypnotherapy. He's certified in past life regression therapy. He's conducted hundreds of regression sessions. His interest in the unexplained is also deeply personal, informed by his own UFO sightings, psychic flashes, and other anomalous experiences. His latest book, Aspects of Alien Abduction, Shocking UFO Encounters, draws upon years of firsthand interviews to examine the striking and sometimes contradictory patterns running through alien abduction testimony. Simon, welcome to Coast AM. How are you?
1: I'm fine, thanks. It's good to be here.
0: It's great to have you. So you've gathered all of these accounts in the book. What surprised you most when you finally stepped back and then, again, you looked at them together? Not individually, but together.
1: It looks like there is a pattern across life, the way the ETs would interact with you when you're 5 or 6 years old, then when you're a teenager, then when you're an adult. And then when you get much older, I started to see that for a lot of people, not everyone, there is a pattern there. And also it became more obvious that there's a program in place which has been running for years, is very big and is very well implemented. They're very efficient. They hardly ever make mistakes. So there's definitely something going on. But when you really get into it, you realize just how complicated it is and just how strange it can get.
0: And again, these people come from different countries, generations, backgrounds. How specific are the similarities in their experiences?
1: Well, there's all sorts of aspects. That's what my book is based on. It could be missing time. It could be childhood experiences, sightings. There's healing. There's also my lab that comes in. There's people who talk about getting taught how to fly a UFO. Then there's this classroom that shows up in lots of accounts. So we see this, lots of people from all over the world for decades reporting the same things.
0: And walk us through the, let's call it the recurring sequence. When an abduction experience begins, what tends to happen first and then what happens next?
1: There seems to be a thing where people are aware that something's going to happen. It could be intuition or it could be a feeling in their body. Some of them talk about a vibration that they can feel it moving up through their legs into their body and that it gets more and more powerful. And that's when they may sink into a paralysis, which almost all of them do. And that is then when they encounter the ETs. But this is talking about, say, a bedroom encounter. If you're in your car or somewhere else, it starts off slightly differently. But then the ETs can appear and they collect you. You have no control. You can move your eyes around, but nothing else. It can be very terrifying. Communication is telepathic, and a lot of the time they have very little to say. You may complain about it, tell them they don't have the right to do this, but they just kind of ignore you and do it anyway. Then they will take you out of wherever you are. If it's in a building, they can float you through the wall or the window as though it's not there. It's like they can adjust your frequency or slightly take you out of this dimension or something. And some people have said when they've gone through the wall, they get a quick glimpse of wires or pipes going down. And then they can be carried up to a UFO that's waiting. A lot of the time, people will kind of blank out there and have no memory of what the next thing is. But then the next memory is they're lying on some sort of a table and the greys are around them. They're, you know, the 4-foot-tall greys. Occasionally you see tall greys, which could be 6-7 feet tall. Then even less likely you see a mantis, and then sometimes the Nordics show up or reptilians. And they can be seen working together as well as by themselves. You could see Nordics with greys or reptilians with greys. But then there's a medical examination. With women, they may collect eggs. With men, they may collect semen. And it's a thing where people have said that it feels like they're doing maintenance on their equipment, that you as a human are equipment, and that they're just making sure that these what you might say for the women, that their egg factory, because they might consider that they own you, is working okay. They want to make sure that all your organs are fine, that your legs are fine, you know, just almost like putting a car into the garage for a check. And then there may be something called a mind scan. This is where a tall grey would come in, and they bring their face down right over yours. So their face is about an inch away from your face, and all you can see is their black eyes. And then you can feel them or sense them kind of rummaging around in your brain, in your mind. And it's not that they're doing something bad or that they're taking memories so you don't remember stuff. It's almost like they're just checking out your mind state, as they're also checked out your physical body. But they can know absolutely everything about you when they do that. And then after that, there may be more blanks in it. There may be more other things happening that are related to how long they've been picking you up and how much they might trust you. Because some people, when they get older, are allowed to have more freedom aboard the craft. They may be asked to help. Like the greys may come to somebody who's, say, they're now 50 and they've been abducted since they were 5 years old. They've been through this so many times, and they'll say to this older person, look, we've got a bunch of humans coming on soon. We want you to go to them and calm them down, tell them everything's going to be all right. And I almost see this like the older humans, there are prison trustees. But then the older ones say that they have a much more equal relationship with them. And this is basically me talking about the greys as well. It's not applied to all the alien races that people come across. And also they talk about, as they get older, it becomes more spiritual in a way. They have talked about out-of-body experiences where it seems like the abduction is not physical. It's like the consciousness comes out of the body. I had a guest on my podcast who said he woke up at 3 o'clock in the morning, and above the bed behind him, there was two really loud knocks on the wall. And that made him suddenly think, uh-oh, something's going to happen, because he knew what was happening to him. And there were two more loud knocks, and he said suddenly he felt like he was going backwards at 100 miles an hour. And the next thing he knew, he was in like a big tube of liquid. And I've heard this description from a lot of people, and they're just kind of floating there. And then they haven't got a face mask on, but they don't seem to have problem breathing. And they look down and there's two greys, and they look up and they're suddenly shocked, like, uh-oh, he's awake, quick, do something. And when that happened, he said again, he felt like he was going backwards at 100 miles an hour. But as he went backwards, his arm came up, and what he saw was an alien arm. It wasn't a human arm. It was one of the, like, he was one of the greys. So this is where we start getting into the high strangeness and the weirder stuff that shows up. So there's out-of-body experiences, which are really interesting because that kind of links with near-death experiences. And it suggests that if the ETs know they can take your consciousness out of your body, they know that if your body dies, your consciousness continues. And this is one of the things with disclosure. If there's people in the Pentagon who know this, that know there's definitely an afterlife, that's probably not something they would ever talk about if they were doing a full disclosure.
0: Why is that, you suppose? Why don't they want to talk about that?
1: I think it's because of religion. I think that there's a lot of people in America who are Christian, and there's a lot of them that are very Christian, you know, and that to say the consciousness can come out of the body and exist for everybody, whether you're Christian or not, might be a problem for people who are Christians. And then lots of them would say now that they think UFOs are demons. So that might just cause huge problems, particularly if it's to do with politicians who rely on a big Christian base to vote for them.
0: One of the more troubling patterns is how young this sometimes begins. Why does contact so often seem to start in childhood?
1: Yeah, it's one of those things we just don't know. It's a thing I've wondered about, where how do they know which children to interact with in the first place? It's not like they can examine every single child and decide which one is suitable. But they do find them, and there is this thing of multi-generational abductions which shows up. So it could be because their grandfather was abducted, then their parents were abducted, and now they're being abducted. But it's a thing where there's also screen memories linked to this, where the five-year-olds may wake up and there'll be greys in the room, but what they'll see are monkeys or clowns. I've had people tell me that they've seen like garden gnomes or Muppets. Or there's a woman that told me that her dolls seem to come to life and walk over. And it seems that the ETs can look inside the child's mind and find an image that is the least threatening so the kids don't freak out. Because if it was just the greys, they'd probably be really scared. And a lot of them, people who I talk to, adults now, but they say when they were 5 years old, when these clowns or monkeys started showing up in their bedroom, it was fun. They would play games. And so it's something about making a connection to the children. And then that's like 5 or 6 years old, and then it moves on and they get older and they start being taught things. And there's a chapter in my book, because I've heard it so often, about what they call the classroom, where they might report that they have all these objects that are about six inches across. They're different colors. There'd be a pyramid shape, a cube, these sort of shapes, or a ball, and they're different colors. And the aliens are teaching them telekinesis. They're teaching them how to move these objects with their mind. And that's been reported a lot. And I've seen pictures abductees have drawn of children sitting around in a circle, and they're all looking up, and all these objects are dancing in the air above them. So that's the next stage. And then when you get to be a teenager and you go into puberty and you're able to reproduce, that's when it starts to turn nasty.
0: Yes, and we'll get into that as well. But are you able to identify anything genetically, psychologically, intuitively, spiritually, that it might explain why certain experiences are selected?
1: There is a thing of some people are quite psychic when they're young, and then they say after the contact, it's like their psychic ability is turbocharged. So maybe they pick the children that have this psychic ability. Maybe it's part of a genetic program that they're running that they may have been running for thousands of years. And so they make a genetic change to their grandfather, and then they pick up the children of the grandfather and check their genetics and see what's happened. Then they pick up the next child, the next one along, and then they look at their genetics and see how the changes have affected them. And they may be making changes at every stage of that. But there's also a thing that shows up where it looks like before people are born, they agree to this. There's two people in my book. There's Mike Cleland and Sev Tok. They both tell basically the same story, where, like with Mike Cleland, his was very strange. He was on his way home from a UFO conference, and he was crossing the desert. I can't remember where he was. It was Arizona, but he does ultralight backpacking, and he would park up his car in the desert, just pull off the road, roll out his sleeping bag, and just sleep under the stars. And some weird things started happening around him, where he saw a really bright light quite close. And this wasn't a car park or anything. He was just in the desert. And he looked up on this hill that was close by, and he saw these lights that seemed to be circular, and it looked like a landed UFO. But he thought to himself, oh, this is ridiculous. I've just come from a UFO conference. It must be a building. Can't be a UFO. So he went to sleep, and he woke up in the morning, and he felt something had happened. And he later went to a hypnotherapist who regressed him. And he says he was picked up out of his body. This is an out-of-body experience, taken over to that UFO on the hill. And then he just dropped into it through the ceiling. And he found himself in a hallway with a couple of greys, and he was also one of the greys. And they led him through to this room. This is where high strangeness starts coming in. This room looked like a 1970s boardroom with tacky carpet and folding plastic seats and all this awful 1970s decor. And he was saying, I don't believe for a second there's a 1970s boardroom on board a UFO, but This is what he saw. And at the boardroom table, there were a number of greys sitting opposite, facing him. And he went to them and complained, saying, "You didn't tell me how hard it was going to be a human when I agreed to incarnate in this life. You didn't tell me." And they basically said to him, "Well, man up, get on with it." But with Sev Tok, she was in the same sort of position with these greys, complaining about how they didn't tell her how hard it would be to be a human. But with her, they were more kind of apologetic, like saying, "Yeah, sorry about that. We didn't realize either." So those two things are suggesting that the ETs are aware of reincarnation. And again, our consciousness continues after death. And I was regressed in December, and I had a UFO sighting that was really close up. And I said to the hypnotherapist, "Can you take me back to that sighting I had in 1992 and see what happened? See if I can get a better view of this UFO." But then this whole abduction scenario came up, and there was one point within it where I was standing there with the two greys, and this was before incarnation, and they were asking me to take on the job as a messenger, and they said they would support me in my job as a messenger. And they also asked if they could do this alien abduction thing to me. And I agreed to it, but I said, only if I don't remember any of it. I don't want it interfering with my life. And that's not the first time I've had sort of abduction memories come up during hypnosis. So there are hints there. It's not like there's loads and loads of people talking about that scenario of realizing they've incarnated and they used to be an alien. But there's hints about it.
0: Simon Bowne is the author of Aspects of Alien Abduction, and we'll get into. I want to talk more about screen memories, because one of the things that I hear from experiencers is they talk about owls. They keep saying owls, particularly owls that are unusually large. Sometimes they're unusually still, and they seem profoundly out of place. I'm guessing that's perhaps part of the screen memory, and I'd really like to get into also the military connection. People report seeing what appear to be military personnel aboard these craft. We'll get to all of that and more as we continue to discuss Aspects of Alien Abduction with author, podcaster, clinical hypnotherapist Simon Bowne, right here on Coast to Coast AM.

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13: Tonight will be mostly cloudy with more chances of scattered showers and storms, a low of 63. Then for our Sunday, we'll see patchy fog early on, then we'll be warmer and more humid for tomorrow, a high of 82, with a few more chances of scattered showers, and Monday will be humid again with a high of 85. With your Storm Track forecast, I'm meteorologist Tanner Blonkey.

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1: ELO, When the Night Comes, a lesser-known Jeff Lynne gem from ELO's 1983 album Secret Messages. Now, that album was originally conceived as a double LP, but the record company insisted it be cut down to one, so that left several tracks in the vault for years. I like this song a lot. Some of our ancestors left no fossils, but they left DNA. Scientists studying more than 500 modern human genomes found evidence of two previously unknown human lineages that vanished from the fossil record. One interbred with early humans in Africa more than 50,000 years ago, leaving roughly 0.5 to 1% of our DNA behind. The other is far older, a super archaic lineage that split from our ancestors about 1.8 million years ago and later passed DNA to modern humans through the Denisovans. Using a new method called trace, researchers essentially worked backward through our genomes to reconstruct these missing branches of the human family tree. We may not know why these mysterious ancestors were, or who they were, rather, but their DNA is still with us. Our genes are carrying pieces of human history that we've never seen. And you can read more of this story in the news section up at coasttocoastam.com. Hey, have you ever noticed some conversations only seem possible after midnight? Conversations about near-death experiences, UFO encounters, haunted places, synchronicities, and the mysterious people carry with them for years because nobody else would believe them. Well, that's what you'll find on the Paranormal Podcast Network from iHeartMedia and Coast to Coast AM, featuring shows from Captain Ron, Joshua P. Warren, Sandra Champlain, Heidi Hollis, and the late, great Ian Punnett. 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

0: Simon, what is it about owls? Is that just another screen memory? People often report seeing not just owls, but like really large owls and in places you wouldn't expect to find owls.
1: Yeah, there seems to be a lot going on with owls. Mike Cleland, who wrote the foreword for my book, is, you know, he's had two huge books where he's written about it, and he's had so many people contact him with their owl experiences. There's one that's in my book where a woman was walking through a forest, and she's going around this path that's going around a bend, and she sees this grey alien just standing there on the side of the path. And the grey is surprised that she can see him, and she feels this kind of telepathic message from him just going, owl, owl, owl, owl. And then she sees him morph into this 4-foot owl, and it just walks off into the trees. Or it may be somebody's driving down the road at night and they come across this 4-foot owl standing in the middle of the road. And it's like, there's no such thing as a 4-foot owl. How come it's standing there looking at me? And I had a client for hypnosis, for regression, and he wanted to find out about this childhood memory where he woke up one night and there was an owl standing in the middle of his bedroom that was far too big to be a real owl. So I did that regression with him and we investigated that. But then they also seem to show up as genuine owls. And lots of abductees have told me that if they're in bed at night and they hear an owl, that's a sign to them that they're going to be picked up that night. And there's an idea that owls have, they've such great eyesight and hearing that they'd be a fantastic kind of organic CCTV if you had telepathy and you could log into their brains and see what they're seeing and hear what they're hearing. So it does seem to be that thing of trying to hide what's really there so as not to freak out the people that they're interacting with. But also, so occasionally it's like just trying to hide. And they don't just show up as owls as well. They might show up as deer and foxes and other animals. And we saw that in Spielberg's film.
0: Yes, yes. What about, Simon, what about appearing as maybe relatives, dead relatives?
1: Yeah, that's interesting. Whitney Strieber's talked about this a lot, about how there were people staying with him at his cabin and he'd have an alien experience upstairs and somebody downstairs would see a deceased loved one in the room with them. And there's a guy called Steve Aspin who had an experience. He was in a hotel, I think it was Sardinia. He woke up in the middle of the night and at the foot of the bed, there's two grey aliens and standing between them was his father who had died 3 years before. But Steve at the time thought, what's he doing here with them? But later thought, hang on, this was just a screen memory. My father wasn't there. This was another alien standing in the middle. So it's that thing of, is it screen memory or is there a real kind of contact with spirits going on? And it's just something we just don't know.
0: So it's possible that much of what we assume is some sort of paranormal activity could be, in fact, screen memory. It may explain some, most, or maybe even all of ghost sightings.
1: Yeah, I wouldn't go that far. There are different types of ghost sightings, aren't there? There's active ones and passive ones, and the passive ones just seem to be a recording that keep going round and round, and people see it now and then. And then the active ghost seems much more conscious and, you know, interacting with the people that see them. So I wouldn't go so far as to say that they're all screen memories as well. And this is one of the great things about paranormal, that there's so much to it.
0: What about people who report military personnel? I'm not talking about aliens in uniform. I'm talking about, let's say, for example, U.S. military personnel aboard craft.
1: Yeah, there's a whole chapter in my book about this. There's a guy, Steve Neal, said when he was a child, about 7, he woke up in a hospital bed and it was a human looking hospital. To his left were two greys and to his right, there was a man dressed in a white doctor's coat. He was balding. He had a big mustache. He was like 50 years old. And the grey came over and did something to his forehead that was a little painful. And when they stepped back, the doctor stepped forward and looked at his forehead and said, oh, look, now you've left a mark. He's going to see that in the morning. And that was all Steve remembered of that experience. But then there's it is the MyLab thing. People do report seeing humans in uniforms with the aliens. There's one account that comes to mind of a woman that was in a room. It was like a huge warehouse, a couple of hundred beds there with humans on, and Graves were working on them all at the same time. And there's men there in military uniform. So that shows up. There's also Deborah Corbell. She had this new boyfriend, and they were going to stay at his cabin in the woods. And they arrived there, and she thought she saw something out the corner of her eyes. She thought there was somebody there. And then she gets kind of dizzy and delirious a bit, and she's getting picked up, and there's black SUVs. And then next thing she knows, she's lying in this bed, and there's a doctor. She said he was quite old. He had a very strong southern accent. And he said something like, there's a bug in your ear, young lady. I'm just going to take it out. And he took something out that looked like an insect, but then it rolled up into a silver BB bull. And then the doctor said to her, I don't even know why I'm talking to you. You're not going to remember any of this. But when she woke up, she was on the sofa in this cabin in the woods, and the boyfriend was there, and he just grabbed her by the elbow, and they got in the car and drove 2 hours back to town, and he didn't say a word to her the whole time, and then just dropped her out on the road outside her apartment and drove off. So he obviously knows something happened, something weird happened to him, and he was just very angry, and he never contacted her again. So it's not like, with a lot of this, it's a multiple witness thing. If it's just one person experiencing it, people might say it's psychosis or something. But when it's more than one person, it can't be. And it does seem to be happening. There is some kind of government or military interference. I've had people tell me about black helicopters, they just sit themselves just above the house opposite their house. I mean, it's right there. And then they'll walk out down the road and the helicopter will just follow them. And it's just black. There's no markings on it, which I think might be illegal. So, what's happening there? Who's doing this?
0: So these aren't, in other words, when people, experiencers are seeing people in uniform, military personnel, these are not screen memories. This seems to be indicating what? Some kind of cooperation between, let's say, Grays and the U.S. military or other government officials?
1: Yeah, I think it could be military from any country. And it seems like there's two things going on. One of them is that sometimes military personnel are seen with the Grays during abduction events. And another one with this MyLab thing, it's almost like these people are aware that the victim has been abducted, but they have no contact with the aliens. And so what they're doing with the abductee is trying to gain intelligence, trying to find as much from them as they can to try and work out what's going on. And some people report the people they see in uniform are not wearing anything they recognize. It doesn't look like Army, Air Force, Navy. It's some other uniform.
0: Explain MyLabs. What are they?
1: Well, it stands for military abductions, and that seems to be that thing where they're taken and they're examined and questioned because they're trying to gain intelligence on what's going on. There's a woman in my book who has a memory of waking up inside a building and being really scared, and there's military personnel around, and she ran through the building, went out the front into this big courtyard. And she said it was very hot and it seemed like it would be in the desert somewhere. And then they catch her and the memory finishes. And she also says there's a slight memory of some kind of medical exam or something sexual, but she can't quite put her finger on it. And so that's kind of indicates they're trying to find out about what may be going on with this hybrid program and the aliens harvesting the eggs and things.
0: What do you make of rooms that appear larger inside than outside?
1: Yeah, I know. It's like the TARDIS. It's like the interior of the craft is in a different dimension or a different place. Or perhaps when you step through the hatch, the door into the craft, you're passing through some kind of portal. I hear that reported sometimes in rooms. People say that the beings just seem to step out of a light or a hole in the air that's just black, like there's some kind of portal there. So that I've heard a few reports of that, not a lot, but it does show up, and it's to do with how also aliens can mess with your perception and what you're seeing and your consciousness, and then it gets into more high strangeness. There was a couple that I talked to. The lady's name's Rhonda Hull, and they were living on a trailer park, and she said it was about 11 o'clock, and they decided to go outside and have their last cigarette of the day. And the plot next to them was empty normally, but they looked over and there was a trailer there, and it had the lights on and it had everything you would need to park a trailer in this space. And they were like, well, that's weird. We don't remember that being brought in today. We didn't hear any noises or anything. So they went to bed, didn't think much of it, got up in the morning and it's not there. And so they went and jumped over the fence, and they were looking at the grass, and they were looking for tire tracks or marks on the ground that would have been left by the trailer. It was nothing. It's as though it was never there. So that's another weird thing, screen memories. And the military don't seem to be able to do that, control people like that. I did hear one story from, this is Whitley Strieber. He said he was in this hotel room. There was a knock at the door and there were two guys in suits who said they wanted to interview him. And he got the impression that they were from some agency or military or something. And he refused. And they smiled because, don't worry, we'll get our interview. And then one of them pulled a dictaphone out and pressed play. And Whitley Strieber heard his own voice on the playback. And he was being interviewed by them. And he said like 20 minutes had passed. It had been in an instant and it had been unrecognizable. There was no dizziness, no weirdness about it. But somehow they had got their interview with him.
0: This idea of, you know, again, rooms that appear larger inside than outside. We've talked about beings that appear or disappear abruptly. Experiences where hours simply vanish. Does this force us beyond the conventional extraterrestrial hypothesis? In other words, maybe we're not simply dealing with spacecraft capable of crossing enormous distances. Maybe we're talking about intelligences capable of manipulating our experience of physical reality.
1: Yeah. Yeah, that seems to be going on. It does not seem to me that these are just aliens in spaceships. It's not like Star Trek or Star Wars, that they are able to alter our perception, take us out of our bodies. They seem to be interdimensional. I've heard Congress people say that. They've been in a skiff and they came out and they couldn't talk about it, but basically said, don't think of interstellar, think of interdimensional. And it shows up how they can manipulate us, and probably how they can travel across vast distances. It may be that they just jump into another dimension, and when they jump out of it, they're here. There's no time lost in the travel. But then there's that other thing where they do have craft, and they seem to crash, if it's a genuine crash, or if for some reason they've crashed on purpose. And so there is that thing of craft and physical beings, and the other side of it is this high strangeness. But it started off with craft and physical beings, didn't it? And got weirder and weirder. Almost like the phenomenon itself is changing what it presents to humans to keep humans confused. But that's just a guess.
0: Let's talk about marks. Sometimes experiencers wake up with something on the body. What kinds of marks recur in these accounts?
1: Well, one of them is scoop marks, which looks like there's been a little scoop of skin taken out of you. And there's no blood, there's no scabbing, there's no, it's just there, and it's there for ages, and people wake up in the morning and it's there. As Sev talked about a common thing with where it's just pinpricks that are in a shape. She had an X marked out in 9 pinpricks that were, it was perfect X. There was no way this was natural or an accident. And she was at a point in her life where she knew she was having these experiences, but she was thinking, no, just ignore it, put it out of your mind. And then a week later, she woke up for just a few seconds and she was lying on her side and she looked behind her and there was one of the greys behind her. And then in the next morning, she wakes up, there's another X. And she got her boyfriend to look at them and that she photographed one of these X's. It's on her website. And they're identical, one each side of her body. And it was almost like she was thinking, they've done it on purpose. I refuse to accept the first one, but the aliens have come back, almost like they're saying, hey, pay attention, we're really here. And there's a woman who had marks on her leg and she was talking about it at a like an experiences meetup. And another woman pulled her trouser leg up and she had the same marks on her leg. And it was beneath the knee. And the other woman started crying because she was still thinking, oh, this definitely can't be happening. This can't be real. But it was a real confirmation. I've had women tell me that they have bruises on their inner thigh. And the bruises are kind of the shape of long, long fingers. And there's only 3 of them.
0: Hmm. Have you seen this? I mean, you've seen photographs, you've seen images on websites. Have you witnessed personally these marks on someone?
1: No, I haven't. No.
0: All right. We'll pick this up on the other side. Simon Bowne is with us. Aspects of Alien Abduction is the book. Back with more of our conversation right here on Coast to Coast AM.

0: As a professional in your field, have you ever wanted to give back to your community? CTE stands for Career and Technical Education. Career and technical educators are professionals who teach the next generation of students going into these fields. CTEs are important because they help shape the future workforce. CTE not only benefits the student learning the program, but the teacher who teaches it.
1: CTE has impacted me personally because, one, I'm a product of CTE. I was a student in these classes when I was in high school. But also, as a teacher, I get to build these relationships with students. And it's not just subject matter. It's a potential career. It's a potential passion. And you get to work with students and see them going on to careers in this field. I get to work with students in the most unique setting, a setting that's technical, creative, and hands-on. And I think when you bring teachers and students together like that, you get to see a different side of their potential. There is nothing more exciting than that.
0: If this seems like something you'd be interested in, go to acteonline.org and search for Teach CTE.
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6: Deadly shootings. I'm Deborah Valentine, Fox News. At least one person is reported dead and five others hurt following a shooting incident, according to police in Switzerland. The mass market Blick tabloid and local media report the gunfire erupted during a rave party. Cantonal police in Aargau, 29 miles west of Zurich, said a large-scale operation is underway. South Carolina law enforcement officials investigating a deadly officer-involved shooting that took place in Columbia. Fox's Marianne Rafferty.
7: Police in South Carolina are investigating a shooting that killed an officer and left another hurt. It happened in the state's capital, Columbia. Police say it started with a domestic dispute involving a man who was under a restraining order. Officers later found him at the park where gunfire was exchanged. The suspect was also killed.
6: Police Chief W.H. Skip Holbrook confirms two officers were injured, one has died.
8: Two Columbia police officers were involved and injured in an officer-involved shooting while investigating a reported domestic violence dispute. And it's with heartbreak and sadness that I inform you that one of our officers has succumbed to those injuries.
6: Police identify the officer killed as 29-year-old Christopher DeLong, a married father of two young children. Police say the suspect, 33-year-old Adam Tyler Dowdy of Prosperity, South Carolina, had a long rap sheet. A Florida Republican does an about-face on President Trump's massive Venezuela deal.
9: Congresswoman Maria Elvira Salazar, who's been outspoken against Venezuelan President Delcy Rodriguez, took to X saying the deal would come to an end once President Trump's term ends. She later deleted the English and Spanish posts and returned an hour later with a different message, declaring that the agreement is a great deal for the American and Venezuelan people.
6: That's Fox's Chris DeMeo with that report. 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
6: A primary election in Massachusetts this week will again test the direction of the Democratic Party. Fox's Jared Halpern has more.
9: Democratic Senator Ed Markey is asking Massachusetts voters for one more term. At 80 years old, he has remained the frontrunner and favorite among the party's more progressive wing, but is facing a challenge from Democratic Congressman Seth Moulton. Moulton is 47 years old and a Marine Corps veteran. He argues Markey is out of touch and criticized the decision to seek a third term.

0: polarization in this country is not organic. It's being manufactured, and it's being manufactured a lot by our adversaries.
1: Luna says her bill will go hand in hand with another piece of legislation that would update FEC laws, requiring influencers to disclose if they're being paid by political action committees or political candidates. Jessica Rosenthal, Fox News.
2: The Little League World Series championship game is set for today. The championship game will be played in Williamsport, Pennsylvania. Henderson, Nevada will face Caraco for the world title after both teams won their respective championship games. Nevada beat Ohio 12-2 to win the U.S. title, while Caraco shut out Japan 4-0 for the international crown. The final is set for 3 p.m. Eastern time at LeMad Stadium. I'm Deborah Valentine. This is Fox News.
3: Tonight will be mostly cloudy with more chances of scattered showers and storms, a low of 63. Then for our Sunday, we'll see patchy fog early on, then we'll be warmer and more humid for tomorrow, a high of 82, with a few more chances of scattered showers, and Monday will be humid again with a high of 85. With your Storm Track forecast, I'm meteorologist Tanner Blonky.
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1: Hey, welcome back. The title track of Ozzy Osbourne's 2020 album, Ordinary Man, pairing the Prince of Darkness with Elton John on vocals and piano, and features Slash on guitar. Ozzy said the song reflected his fear of being forgotten, which makes the title wonderfully ironic, given the enormous cultural footprint he had. Scientists have uncovered fossilized teeth from seven shark species in the middle of Egypt's desert, revealing that the barren landscape was once a thriving ancient sea. The teeth, dating back millions of years, include species never before found in Africa or Egypt. Researchers say the discovery points to a rich, predator-filled marine ecosystem that existed there during the Cretaceous period, when sea levels were dramatically higher. Today, there's no ocean in sight, but millions of years ago, sharks ruled these waters. You can read more of this story of this shark graveyard in the desert in the In the News section up at coasttocoastam.com. Strange Universe with George Norrie goes beyond the ordinary, exploring UFOs, ancient mysteries, consciousness, life after death, hidden realities, and the unexplained. Curious? Good. The Strange starts here, now streaming on

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0: Simon Bowne stays with us. He's a certified past life regression therapist, conducted hundreds of regression sessions, and his latest book, Aspects of Alien Abduction, Shocking UFO Encounters, draws upon years of firsthand interviews. And I wanted to get into the genetics and the hybrid program, Simon. And this reproductive material, I think, takes us into a much darker territory. What are women reporting about pregnancies that are medically confirmed and then they inexplicably disappear?
1: Yeah, this is disturbing and it shows up occasionally. I've had a woman on who she was 3 months pregnant and she had the ultrasound. It was all confirmed. She woke up in the morning and she felt the fetus was gone. And there was no sign of a miscarriage, no blood anywhere or anything. And she went to see the doctor, the same doctor who confirmed the pregnancy. And he said, yeah, you've lost the child. We're going to have to do a DNC. And this is a kind of a cleanup operation. And they took her out to do it. And when she was brought back, the doctor came in and said, it's already been done. You're clean. It's like somebody else has done it, which is very weird. There was another woman who was, she had a problem with her appendix and they had to do an operation. And afterwards, the surgeon came to her and said, when was the last time you had your operation? And she said, I've never had another one. And he was saying, yeah, we couldn't see any scars on you, but somebody's removed your right ovary and cauterized the fallopian tube. And he said, this is not natural. This somebody has done surgery. And she was able to go back to her Navy records that confirmed she did have that right ovary while she was in the Navy. And they just could not explain what had happened to her. So this does show up. And there was one woman who had twins and one of the twins went missing. And then later people are introduced to babies or teenagers who don't quite look human or look 50% alien and 50% human. And I did have a guy on my podcast who was talking about how likely it is that you'd be able to create a hybrid between an alien species and humans. And he was a professor, a biologist, describing, going into detail about how impossible it would be. And he said it's more likely to be transgenetics rather than hybrids. But it's certainly a disturbing thing, and it does show up.
0: So after examining these accounts, what do you think this hybrid program is actually trying to accomplish? Is it about preserving them, modifying us, integrating the two, or creating an entirely new population?
1: Well, it may be that they started interfering with our DNA a couple of 300,000 years ago. And over time, they keep making adjustments. And they're in a program to move the human race into a certain point. And we're only halfway through the program. So that's what they're doing at the moment. They're just continuing with what they've done before. And maybe they come in every 2,000 or 3,000 years, they do this program that they're doing at the moment, and then they stop and they wait another couple of thousand years and see how the race develops. And when Bob Lazar was talking about being at S4 and Area 51, he said that he was given these blue folders that talked about the aliens and different programs they had running at S4. And he's noticed in one of the folders, it said the aliens had interfered with human DNA 63 times. But it does seem that what people see since the 90s is there has been a progression where the hybrids looked very alien and partly human. And then over time, they've looked more and more human as time has passed. And I don't think it's a thing about invasion or trying to replace us. It seems to be like they're trying to get the human race to move forwards. Because I look at it from this point of view, it's a bit spiritual to do with reincarnation. And that they're so aware of other realities and dimensions that Earth is not really, you know, it's a physical thing. They're not really that interested in taking ownership of the Earth. That's just a science fiction invasion story. Earth is a great planet, but it's not unique, and it's on the outer reaches of the galaxy, and there's probably thousands and thousands of planets just like Earth that they could go and take, where there's no civilization, there's no crazy humans with their nuclear weapons who would put up a fight. So I don't think it's any kind of invasion or trying to replace us. I do think what they're doing could be an upgrade.
0: So we've got greys, we've got Nordics, reptilians, mantids. And when you put the testimony together, do you think, do these species, different species, do they seem like they're independent with different agendas, or are they different levels of the same organization?
1: I think they're independence there, and there are the greys, and there's different factions of greys. Some of them are quite nasty. Some of them seem to be all spiritual and about love. And the same with the Nordics. I get the feeling the reptilians are more aggressive and nastier. And that the mantids, some people say it seems like they're the ones that are in charge, and they seem to be a lot more intelligent than the greys and live much longer. And they know much more about what's going on. And also, I think people describe them as like, look like a praying mantis, but it's not exactly like a praying mantis. That's just a kind of vague idea you get of them. There was a guy I talked to when he was small. He said Captain Hook from a Peter Pan movie used to show up in his bedroom. And he realized that big hat was actually a mantis being, and the hat was like the shape of its head and how its eyes were. But I also occasionally talk to people who say that they're encountering Arcturians or Pleiadians. And there's one guy I talked to who was encountering the greys and the Arcturians, and the greys were really nasty to him. And even now, when he's in his 50s, he says he's never had a good experience with the greys, and he really quite hates them. But it's the Arcturians that have been the positive side of it.
0: You also raise the possibility in the book that the humanoid forms that witnesses see may be an interface rather than the being's true appearance. I mean, so what if no one has actually seen what is behind the greys?
1: Yeah, it's weird. It's how they mess with our perception. And it's that screen memory thing again. There's an idea that perhaps where some of these ETs come from is interdimensional, and where they exist, they don't have a physical body. And when they come to us, what we see of them is what we imprint upon them for their physicality. It starts getting really weird. There was a guy who said that that's exactly what a grey told him. And that it also could be that the way they present themselves, what we see of them, is false in a way, because if you look at them, they're all described as being just like humans, with a head and two arms and two legs. And the idea that humanoid shape would evolve on all these different planets seems a bit unlikely. So where does that come from? Is that a thing where they've been constructed in some way to not freak us out too much? I suppose if you wake up at 3 a.m. and there's greys at the foot of your bed, that's going to freak you out. But is it a thing where they've been genetically engineered to interact with us, and the ETs are so advanced they can do that? It's like they're constructed beings, because people report them being in their bedroom, and then they don't seem to have a problem with the gravity, the air pressure, the what's in the air, with the oxygen and nitrogen, and they don't seem to have any worries about picking up viruses or diseases from us. So it's almost as if they have been engineered to be fine and exist in Earth's atmosphere.
0: Do you think it's possible we're making a mistake in assuming these are separate species? In other words, could all of those appearances be different masks or different job descriptions inside one intelligence?
1: I suppose it could be, yeah. We don't know for sure. And over time, there's been suggestions like Jacques Vallée And others have said that perhaps this is the same phenomenon that's been around for hundreds or thousands of years. And in the past, we would have called them elves or pixies or fairies. Going back hundreds of years, fairies were not the image we have now. So this Disney little creature with wings that looks human, they were much taller than that, and they would interfere with people, and they'd be tricksters, and they would have interactions with people that would seem like missing time, and people would be taken to spaces of light. And, you know, that sounds like an alien abduction.
0: You actually, in the book, also entertain, I think, even a stranger possibility. Some of these encounters could belong to an organized program, and then you have others that might represent, let's say, unauthorized activity. So if that's the case, do you think experiencers are caught in some kind of conflict between competing non-human factions?
1: I think it's possible there could be a competition there. That's from what we see of some people reporting awful experiences and some saying they're great. They seem to be different ones there. But at the same time, none of these aliens have disclosed themselves to the human race. And it may be that there is some kind of something that maybe they're scared of or something they adhere to. No matter what they're doing with the humans, they won't disclose, they won't show themselves fully. The guy that I talked to with the Arcturians and the Greys, he said that the Arcturians would seem a lot more powerful than the Greys, and he was abducted and they were doing something really nasty to him, and the Arcturians came. This sounds like science fiction. I'm not sure I believe everything that I'm saying, but they came through a portal into the room where he was aboard the craft, and the Greys just froze. They couldn't move, and they picked him up and took him back through the portal. It's like the Greys had no defense at all with the Arcturians. And I wonder if there is maybe something that we would call a prime directive. But I also think the ETs are not like us. If we watch Star Wars or Star Trek, the aliens we see there are pretty much the same IQ as us. They have the same motives, emotions, the same society, their families and things. But the impression I get is that that's not the case for the aliens that we see. It may be a little bit for some of them, but there is something that Whitley Strieber calls the fourth mind, which is where he thinks they're trying to take the human race to, and that he was exposed to that for just a few seconds, and he said it was overwhelming, where you have telepathy and awareness of different timelines and precognition of the future possibilities and this awareness of dimensions and a network of connectivity between all living things. And this is something that people have near-death experiences report as well. So it's like, the more you get into it, the more complicated it gets. And so even though I've been reading the books for decades and I've talked to many, many people who've had these experiences, I still don't feel that I really know what's going on. Even though 99% of the time, wherever I am, I'm the expert in the room.
0: So, I mean, they can alter memory, perception, emotion, bodily control. Is there any part of an experiencer that remains inaccessible to them? Is there any private interior territory they can't enter?
1: I think most of the time they can't. It seems to be that if a tall grey does a mind scan, they can, but most of the time they can't. It seems like when people are paralyzed, they still are able to think and move their eyes around. Sometimes they're able to move their heads and they're able to talk and complain. Other times they do seem to be able to communicate telepathically with the aliens and complain telepathically. And this is something I saw where aliens said, "What are you complaining for? You know this is necessary. You've done this lots of times before." But I don't blame them for paralyzing people, because we can be so violent. It's what we do with wild animals when we want to examine them. Sorry, I'm getting off track there.
0: No, there's no such thing on Coast to Coast. It's all It's all valuable information. So you've had an experience. Is there any, and you underwent a regression. Is it generational in your family, do you think?
1: I don't think so. There's no hints of that at all in my family. But, so yeah, something might have happened with me because it's hypnosis and there's the power of suggestion and there's being leading. And when I take people through regressions, I'm well aware of that. So I make sure I don't do it. And another time I was hypnotized for a past life regression and it suddenly jumped into a alien abduction scenario. And it wasn't that we were looking for that. There was no suggestion of it. I wasn't led there at all. It was just spontaneous. And I suddenly, in that room, felt terrified. And the hypnotherapist said to me afterwards, they could see my muscles shivering because I was so scared. And these different things happened that were, I still think they're quite interesting. And I saw myself on the table and the greys were doing what they did. They took me off the table. And then I had a vision of being in a forest where an area the size of a football field had been cleared. So it was all just tree stumps. And I was there with lots of other adults. And there was a planet in the sky. And it was very, very close to Earth. Far too close for reality. Because, you know, the gravity fields and magnetic fields of the two planets would have caused havoc. But coming from that planet was a pathway coming down to where we were standing. And there were all these children dressed in white were coming down the path. And all the adults were greeting them and it was big smiles and hugs. And I heard a telepathic message that said, when the planets meet, the children will return. And then the next thing, I was back in this craft with these two aliens. And that was pretty much the end of the experience. And I was back in my flat in London. It was 2 a.m. And it was, I had no memory at all when I woke up the next morning.
0: Just have about a minute here as we head into the bottom of the hour. Simon, what happens when an experiencer says no?
1: Oh, it's tough luck. Yeah, they just do it. I've heard some people say that if you call out to Jesus, then they'll stop. But there was one guy reported to me that he was calling for Jesus and the aliens took his eyeball out of his skull and said to him, "Ha, where's your Jesus now?"
0: Wow, that's dark. All right, back with more and your calls coming up next for Simon Bowne right here on Coast to Coast AM.

0: You can't protect what you don't love. You can't love what you don't know.
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20: Tonight will be mostly cloudy with more chances of scattered showers and storms, a low of 63. Then for our Sunday, we'll see patchy fog early on, then we'll be warmer and more humid for tomorrow, a high of 82, with a few more chances of scattered showers, and Monday will be humid again with a high of 85. With your Storm Track forecast, I'm meteorologist Tanner Blonkey.

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1: Hey, welcome back. A strange sight over Alabama has UFO watchers talking. Late last month, a witness in Guntersville spotted three glowing orange orbs silently moving across the evening sky at different speeds. One was reportedly moving quickly before suddenly slowing down, something that immediately caught the witness's attention. The witness managed to grab a cell phone video, although the footage captures only one of the three mysterious lights. So what was it? Some are wondering if the objects could have been something truly unexplained or even extraterrestrial. Of course, skeptics suggest a much simpler explanation: sky lanterns. Take a look at the footage and decide for yourself, and you'll find the video in the carousel up at coasttocoastam.com. When we come back, your questions and comments for clinical hypnotherapist and past life regression therapist Simon Bowne, the author of Aspects of Alien Abduction, would love to hear from experiencers. That's all coming up next on Coast to Coast AM.
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0: Simon, I'm curious, if the phenomenon is capable of altering memory, why do any memories survive at all? I mean, are these fragments of memories, are they mistakes, or maybe these experiencers are actually meant to remember just enough to change them?
1: I think it may be a combination of both. I think that it's like, for some people, the interaction with the ETs is a transformative experience over the decades. And I've asked them, when you look back about your whole life and you have these terrible things happen through your teens and your 20s, would you go back and change it? And they say, no, it's made me the person I am today. And it's been really spiritually transformative. So it's a thing where people don't wish it didn't happen.
0: All right, let's go to the phones west of the Rockies. Lonnie is in Washington State. Lonnie, welcome to Coast. Good morning.
2: Yes, hello, Richard. Yes, it's Lonnie. Hi, Simon.
1: Hi.
2: How are you doing?
1: Simon, I'm fine,
2: I've
1: thanks.
2: Got a question, if you don't mind me asking. Uh-huh. Is that, okay, you went into detail about the women that wake up after an abduction, after your expertise observation, with marks and this and that and what they had. Okay, fine. Now, I might have missed it if you ever spoke about the male human species that might woke up with similar things. Also, children. Thank you. I'll listen to the answer off the air.
0: All right. Thank you, Lonnie. Go ahead, Simon.
1: So I'm not sure what the question was.
0: I think she was asking about the males that are being abducted and I guess, you know, retrieval of sperm, perhaps.
1: Yeah, that seems to happen a lot. It seems to be part of the hybrid program. Lots of people report that the eggs are removed, the sperm is taken, and then they're introduced to children later. They're told these are your children. So it's like we're treated like the women are the egg factory, the men are the sperm factory, and the ETs don't seem to take much notice of who you are and your personality and your identity and you as a person. And until you get older, maybe once that they've got what they need on that side of things, then when you're older, you get passed on to a different team of greys who deal with the older humans.
0: Your book suggests this phenomenon sometimes operates almost invisibly alongside, you know, one's ordinary life. How many people then could have been having these encounters without even knowing it? I mean, people whose only clues maybe are missing time or strange dreams, these inexplicable scars we talked about earlier, phobias, memories that don't quite belong. I mean, how many people maybe, without realizing it, are experiencers? What percentage of the population do you suppose?
1: I suppose it's really hard to say. There do seem to be a lot of people out there are having these experiences. People contact me, I get emails, and sometimes they're looking for regression, other times they're not. They've just had these experiences they can't explain. I suppose the problem is if people can't remember anything, they're not reporting anything. So it'd be impossible to put a percentage on it. Some people have suggested it's a few million people around the world. Others said 200 million around the world. There does seem to be a lot of it going on because people report being on craft and they're taken down a hallway and there's all these doorways and there are people in every room on these beds. It's like it's a factory. All the humans are on the production line and the ETs have done this thousands of times and that's just what they do.
0: Let's go to the wild card line. Adam is in Pascagoula, Mississippi. Adam, good morning. Welcome to Coast.
3: Yes, I have two questions. Number one, are there any human zoos on alien planets of missing people and anything from abductees or anything you may have heard? And number two, where is the actual Federation of Light located in our universe? Because from what I know, that is not on Earth.
0: the Federation of Light. Where is it?
1: I don't know. I don't know if it exists. I hear about this, the Galactic Federation, and it involves all the different alien types, and then they include the Arcturians, the Pleiadians, the people from Lyra. But it sounds a bit too much Star Trek to me. And I think these aliens are, like I said before, they don't think like humans. And they, if they have some organization, it's different to that. And also calling it the Federation of Light, it sounds kind of spiritual. And it's all about a 5D awakening and everybody moving up, you know, to the fourth mind. And I don't know about this stuff. It's like I've got a huge gray basket. You know, there's a little basket of stuff I definitely don't believe, a little basket of stuff I definitely do believe. And this massive gray basket where it's, you put stuff in, you hear it, and you think, I don't know about this. But then at the same time, you think, I've heard a lot of weird things, so I can't discount it. And you just put it there. With this idea of humans on other planets, that's an interesting thing. I wonder if there are colonies of humans on other planets, and they've been there for thousands of years, and there's whole civilizations, or there may be a few million humans living alongside all these other aliens. There's a guy called Jim Sparks who used to have a lot of encounters, and he said that one time the Greys wanted him to escort some people in the city, and he met them, and he was told, you can't interact with them, you just have to show them around, you can't talk to them or ask them questions. But he did ask one of them, what do you do? And they said, shipbuilding. And he goes, whereabouts? And the person just pointed up straight at the sky. And Jim Sparks took this to mean this guy builds UFOs on another planet. And he got the impression that because of the way they're reacting to stuff he was showing them, they hadn't been on Earth before. This was all new to them. So that shows up now and then as well. And maybe there are people who go missing on Earth who are taken to places like that and stay there, whether they want to or not.
0: To the wild card line we go again. This time it's Gary in Arizona. Good morning, Gary. Welcome to Coast. You're on the line with Simon Bowen.
4: Yes, good morning, gentlemen. I wanted to describe an ability that I've gained since 2022, having COVID-19.
0: Go ahead.
4: I've seemed to gain the ability to see energy particles filling the night sky, blue and red in color only. And if I stare at any part of the sky, I can see a small ring of red spinning lights contained within a geodesic dome or a sphere. And I can get them to come from far away to within 12 inches of my face. I can control their direction of travel, spinning left or right. And I need to find out, is there a positive way that I can use this ability to help mankind?
1: I haven't heard of something like this before. Do you ever sense any kind of communication with them?
4: Just telepathic, but no voice responses. It's like I have my inner mind within the mind, my third eye ability. That's what I've gained out of it, and it's day and night, every day and night since 2022, that I can do this. It's weird. It's really weird, but I haven't heard of anybody else that can do this. So there's got to be some reason I have this ability to be able to use it to help others scientifically. That's what I want to do, is a positive response that I can do.
1: But how do you feel when this happens? Do you feel any kind of shimmering in your body or electricity, or you just feel normal?
4: No, it just happens. I can concentrate on any spot in the sky. Yeah.
1: Yeah, I'm not sure what to make of this.
0: Why did it start, you suppose, in 2022? Is it possible that Gary was abducted and doesn't know it?
1: Well, I'm not sure. It could be something spiritual. I've written a book on near-death experiences, and I've researched that a lot. And it could be something, perhaps, that his third eye is opening a bit and he's seeing this spiritual energy. A lot of NDE people talk about how there's a web around the earth that's consciousness connected, and everybody's connected into this web. And it's like a super conscious, or I wouldn't want to call it a hive mind. So it's again, it's in the gray area. It's difficult to know if there's no communication as such, like then there's no voices, no information coming through. It's difficult to say.
0: All right, Gary, fascinating call. Thank you for that. Wild card line again, Denver in Jackson, Mississippi. Denver, welcome to Coast. Good morning.
5: Good morning. Thanks for this opportunity to speak on Coast. I will give one shout out to Yvonne in North Carolina. What I'd like to ask the guest about a certain gentleman, when he was 7 years old, he was abducted in Arkansas in 1953, and this went on for 33 years before they allowed his memory to come back by being put under hypnosis. And they told him during his course of being abducted, they showed him more. They showed Nikola Tesla, Elijah, they showed him a lot. And they said they are monitoring our nuclear warfare. They don't like us using nuclear warfare on Earth because it caused so much damage, destroyed the whole planet. But they was from a planet called Biavia, which is about so many light years from Earth, but they're not in our solar system. His name was Riley Martin, and they assist him writing a book, The Coming of Ten. Have you ever heard of this gentleman, sir, Riley Martin?
1: No, I haven't.
5: Oh, I wish you could read his book. He brought some stuff out of that book, The Coming of Ten.
0: What is the name of the book again, Denver? The Coming of?
5: T-A-N, T-A-N.
0: Tan, The Coming of Tan.
5: Yeah, Jenna Savani has bought the book. She has a copy of it.
0: All right.
1: But it's interesting because the people who had interactions with ETs in the 50s, it was different, wasn't it, than it is now? People talked about the alien brotherhood and would say they came from Mars or Venus, and that it was all very positive and they looked very human. And it was after that, through the 60s, it started changing into what the aliens looked like, and people started having different experiences of what they were reporting. I can't think of once somebody in the 50s saying they saw a grey. But this thing of having no memory of it at all for decades, and then it's suddenly showing up, I've heard of that a few times as well. And I don't know if the ETs are somehow telepathically switching it on, or he's getting directed to it, or it's just a kind of spontaneous thing that you know, he might have had an urge to see a hypnotist to get a regression to try and find out about something he remembers that seems a bit weird but can't quite put his finger on it.
0: Denver, thank you for the call. Just getting back to this idea that these beings can manipulate what we see and what we remember and maybe even what we believe. How certain can we be that the story that they're telling abductees about spiritual evolution or humanity's future, that it's actually true? I mean, what if the message itself is the experiment?
1: I know. It's a good question. And, you know, I don't have an answer for that. Over time, though, the decades that they've seemed to have been around a lot since the 40s, they don't seem to have done anything that's really bad for the human race. We can do that ourselves. They, as far as we can tell, they're not manipulating what goes on. I mean, there are conspiracy theories that they manipulate governments around the world and what have you, but I don't think we need to be manipulated to do bad things, not humans. And it might be for a spiritual evolution. Like I was saying before, the hybrid program might be giving us an upgrade and we become more spiritually aware, or more aware of consciousness surviving death, however you want to describe it. It could be a trick. It's you can't rule it out. But I don't see a lot of evidence for it. There are some people who say that the Earth is a kind of prison planet, and the Greys are harvesting our energy, our emotions, and they send us forces back into reincarnation. And that's why it's called a prison planet, because they want to harvest all this stuff from us. But I haven't seen any evidence of that in hundreds and hundreds of past life regressions I've done and all the research I've done and all the people I've talked to.
0: You know, we've been encouraged to think of these beings as visitors. What if they're not coming here at all? What if they've always been here? They've always been operating alongside us, maybe in a layer of reality we can't perceive.
1: Yeah, that's the thing, whether it's interdimensional. It's like people who have near-death experiences will say when they went on to a heavenly place, it wasn't somewhere else. It's right here where we are right now. So these interdimensional beings could be all around us right now and just out of phase with what we can see.
0: Can you do past life regression therapy remotely, like online for people, or do they have to see you in person?
1: I do it all online. Since COVID, it's just as good, just as effective, and in some ways it could be a little better for some people. And I get remarkable results. And it's a thing where I often see people in tears during the session. It's because it's so emotional and it could be so healing. And I've never found a difference between doing it on Zoom and doing it in person of how effective it is.
0: How do we listen to the Alien UFO podcast and our Paranormal Afterlife?
1: Well, they're both on all the popular podcast apps. I tried to log them on, register them on everything I could, whether it's Spotify or Apple or any podcast app. They'd probably be there. And also, you can find them on my website at simonbound.com.
0: And you continue to take hear from experiencers. Any indication that this phenomenon is slowing down?
1: I don't think so. There has been a thing of lots of people in their 50s and 60s coming forward and talking about their life's experiences. But I have had guests on the podcast who were in their early 30s, particularly women, talking about things that happened with their pregnancies in their 20s. And so, and all the other kind of UFO experiences that they're having. So I don't see that it's slowing down or changing much, but it is changing, I think.
0: Very quickly, Simon, how do we get a copy of Aspects of Alien Abduction?
1: It's on Amazon. It's on Kindle, audiobook, and paperback.
0: Fantastic. Simon, thank you so much for this.
1: Thanks a lot.
0: Simon Bowne. For George Norrie, George Knapp, Connie Willis, Lisa Garr, Rich Bear, Ryan Recker, Tom Danheiser, Dan Galanti, Gina Silvati, Michael Cozio, Adam Thompson, Donna Walker, and Sean Latasore, I'm Richard Serrett. Thank you for your ears and your voices, your beautiful voices. We'll do it one more time tonight. So long for now.

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7: A shootout in South Carolina. I'm Chris DeMeo, Fox News. A gunfight in Columbia leaves one police officer dead and another injured. Police Chief W.H. Skip Holbrook.
8: Two Columbia police officers were involved and injured in an officer-involved shooting while investigating a reported domestic violence dispute.
7: Holbrook says the officer killed was 29 and had been with the police force for 2 years. He leaves behind a wife and two young children. The suspect, who has a lengthy criminal record, also died in the shootout. The devastating flood disaster in Nepal and Tibet continues to get even worse, with 676 people confirmed dead and more than 3,000 missing, including nearly 90 Americans. Crews have been able to rescue more than 4,000 people, but the danger is growing again.
9: It's monsoon season in the region, so search and rescue operations were temporarily suspended today because of rain and fog. But helicopters soon resumed. Authorities are also monitoring two lakes upstream formed by the disaster, one of which was overflowing. Chinese authorities say the risk has eased somewhat as it's slowly draining, but more rain is on the way. Scientists say the disaster was triggered by a glacier collapse, which caused stories-high waves of rock, ice, mud, and debris just hurtling through the mountain river systems there.
7: Fox's Stephanie Bennett. The Red Cross estimates about 93,000 people need aid, with clean water being a major concern. Iran is promising to resist new U.S. sanctions as the nation says it's seeking diplomacy with the U.S.
10: As the war passes the sixth-month mark, there are no signs either side is backing down. President Trump is insisting Iran is, quote, begging to make a deal. And while Tehran is publicly downplaying the impacts of the sweeping sanctions, Iran's president is now acknowledging the economic pressure is taking a toll. The White House says the sanctions are meant to cut off Iran's revenue.
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7: An expert witness who testified for the prosecution in the Massachusetts murder trial of Lindsey Clancy resigned from his job at a Delaware hospital just days after his testimony.
13: Nemours Children's Health did not offer a reason for the resignation. Dr. Avram Mack worked in the hospital's behavioral health department. Testifying at the trial, Mack acknowledged that Lindsey Clancy was experiencing a major depressive episode when she killed the children, but the psychiatrist rejected the defense's argument that Clancy was suffering from postpartum psychosis.
15: It's not something that we in psychiatry, at least as far as I'm aware, can talk about as an illness where we understand its typical course.
13: The defense says Clancy should not be held legally responsible for the killings, an argument that has drawn sympathy from many women. Roger Stern, Fox News.
7: A federal agency announces the punishment for President Trump's teleprompter operator who used insider information to place bets on Cauchy.
16: He knew what the president was going to say, and regulators say he bet on it. Federal officials are punishing President Trump's teleprompter

0: Switzerland. Police say some of the injuries are serious. A major police operation is underway, and authorities are searching for the suspect. I'm Chris DeMeo. This is Fox News.
1: Tonight will be mostly cloudy with more chances of scattered showers and storms, a low of 63. Then for our Sunday, we'll see patchy fog early on, then we'll be warmer and more humid for tomorrow, a high of 82, with a few more chances of scattered showers, and Monday we'll be humid again with a high of 85. With your Storm Track forecast, I'm meteorologist Tanner Blonky.
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Thanks for inviting me into your home, your long-haul truck, RV, camper, taxi, your parents' well-appointed basement with a simulated wood paneling, electric fireplace, and the painting of dogs playing poker. Your loft, that greasy spoon just off the interstate, and your cabin in the woods. Welcome to Coast AM, the very best in late-night talk radio. I'm Richard Serrett, and it is wonderful to be back with you tonight, broadcasting live from Coast to Coast AM studios here in Sherman Oaks, California. After so many years hosting this program remotely, there's something genuinely special about finally sitting in the room where so much of Coast's history has been made, and especially having the opportunity to finally put faces to voices I've known for years. And tonight, for the first time, I get to work alongside technical producer Adam Thompson and on-air producer Donna Walker face-to-face. And I am grateful to be here, grateful for this remarkable crew, and especially grateful to all of you for inviting me into the night once again. I want you to imagine a lake at dawn. The water is as smooth as glass. A summer camp sits quietly along the shoreline. But the peaceful scene conceals what has just happened here. A night of terror, a string of brutal murders, and a desperate fight for survival. Now the nightmare appears to be over. The killer is dead, the sun is coming up, and the lone survivor, exhausted and traumatized, drifts across Crystal Lake in a canoe, believing she's finally safe. Then, something comes out of the water. A deformed child explodes through the surface, wraps his arms around her, and pulls her beneath the lake. The moment lasts only seconds. And for 46 years, we're still talking about it. That child was Jason Voorhees. And the 14-year-old actor beneath Tom Savini's extraordinary makeup was my guest tonight. Ari Lehman, the first person ever to play one of the most recognizable monsters in movie history. And tonight we're going to venture well beyond Friday the 13th and ask, why was virtually every civilization we've ever known populated the darkness with monsters? Why are we drawn to stories about evil? Why do we sometimes remember the villains more vividly than the heroes? We'll explore monsters as modern mythology, the resurgence of demons, possession and exorcism in popular culture, and whether horror can illuminate evil or become spiritually dangerous itself. And after a lifetime spent in the company of imaginary monsters,

0: Ari ever encountered something that wasn't imaginary, something paranormal, something he still can't explain. Tonight, Crystal Lake is only the beginning. Then in hours 3 and 4. For decades, the alien abduction mystery has been treated as a collection of extraordinary stories. Simon Brown wants us to stop looking at the stories one at a time. Brown is a British author, clinical hypnotherapist, and longtime researcher of the unexplained, host of the Alien UFO podcast and Our Paranormal Afterlife. He's interviewed hundreds of experiencers and has had some strange encounters of his own. In his new book, Aspects of Alien Abduction, Brown places those testimonies side by side, and what emerges is not merely strangeness, it's structure. Different people, different countries, different generations, yet the same curious architecture keeps reappearing. Childhood contact that continues into adulthood, beings with apparent roles and hierarchies, telepathic instruction, controlled environments, reproductive procedures, hybrids, screen memories, physical marks, healing, and encounters in which time, perception, even the dimensions of a room seem temporarily negotiable. And that raises a far more unsettling question than whether people are being abducted. What if somebody or something is running a program? Brown's experiencers describe classrooms where human and hybrid children are apparently taught together, beings who can injure the body and later seemingly repair it. Some describe military personnel appearing after contact, as though human authorities aren't discovering the phenomenon, but responding to something already known. And then the mystery opens wider still. These beings are strangely comfortable here. They look humanoid, they breathe our air, they move through our world as though it isn't entirely foreign to them. So perhaps the oldest question in UFO research, where do they come from, isn't the right question. Tonight, with Simon Brown, genetics, consciousness, hybrids, my lab, screen memories, healing, and the possibility that alien abduction is not simply contact. It's a system. Coming up next, the first Jason. Welcome to the Audio Imaginarium. Come on in, weary traveler, hang your cloak and a peg, grab a stool, and come gather around the fire. There are stories to be told, and you are among friends. I'm Richard Serrett, and this is Coast to Coast AM. Why don't you stay a while?
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0: Ari Lehman is an actor, composer, singer, and classically trained musician who made horror history as the first actor to portray Jason Voorhees, emerging from Crystal Lake in the unforgettable climax of the original 1980 Friday the 13th. Beyond horror, Lehman has built an eclectic musical career spanning classical music, jazz, reggae, African music, and heavy metal. In 2004, he founded the horror metal band First Jason, bringing together his musical life and the iconic character he helped create. More than four decades later, Lehman remains an enduring figure in horror culture and a thoughtful observer of the myths, monsters, and ancient fears that continue to haunt the human imagination. Ari Lehman, welcome to Coast AM. How are you?
1: Richard, wow, it's great to talk with you again. Coast to Coast, this is such an honor and so amazing. The woman who played Mama Voorhees, who I have a mystical connection with, which we'll talk about. Her name was Betsy Palmer. She played Pamela Voorhees, and she listened to Coast every single day. That was her thing. She had a townhouse in Manhattan, and she just loved to listen to the radio, and she listened to Coast all the time. So when I heard about this, I just thought, wow, I think Betsy must be have something to do with all of this, because I've had encounters with her even after she got her wings quite frequently. And here's something interesting. She played my mom in Friday the 13th, and she had the same birthday as my real mom.
0: Well, that's pretty cool. Yeah.
1: November 1st. They were both Scorpios, and people who could, the day after Halloween, All Saints Day, so to speak. And they both had the amazing ability to bring out the best in people. And when Betsy found out that my mom had passed, she took me under her wing, and it just, what an amazing human being. But yeah, she loved Coast to Coast. So I am just absolutely honored to be on this show. And it's so thrilling that you're actually sitting in the chair in that famous station, radio station, that we've all seen on many different TV broadcasts about aliens and everything. So that's wonderful.
0: So take us back. You're 14 years old. You get cast as the very first Jason, Jason Voorhees. How did that come about? How did you land that role?
1: Well, I was so lucky because I grew up in the same town where director Sean Cunningham had his base of operations, and that's Westport, Connecticut. And in Westport, Connecticut, I found out that there was going to be an audition for a movie. Now, this was the movie he did prior to Friday the 13th. It was called Manny's Orphans. And I went to audition and landed an 80-line role as Roger, the girl-obsessed wingman of the lead role, who's trying to pass off his sister as a boy in the orphanage where we're growing up. And it's a story about a ragtag, a bunch of orphans that win their orphanage back from the mafia in a soccer tournament. That's right, Richard. It's a soccer comedy. And that's I landed an 80-line role by just walking myself up the stairs and into an audition that I just went to on my own. And I was very fortunate. And so I landed that role. But Manny's Orphans, even though it was filmed in Cosmo Stadium, part of it, and Pele was in it and all this amazing stuff, but Paramount Pictures passed on Manny's Orphans. That's what gave rise to Friday the 13th. They needed a little boy to play the boy in the lake. At first, they were going to choose Noel Cunningham, Sean Cunningham's son, but his wife said no. She didn't want to see her son drowning on screen. So it was Steve Miner, the producer, who called, who said, hey, let's call Ari. And sure enough, I picked up the phone. Sean said, Ari, can you swim? We need you down here right now. And that was basically how I got into Friday the 13th. Very, very lucky little kid, to tell you the truth.
0: Right. And when they told you, when director Sean Cunningham told you what they wanted you to do, come exploding out of Crystal Lake in Tom Savini's makeup and grab Adrian King, what did 14-year-old Ari Lehman make of all this?
1: Oh, my God. Well, at that point, Richard, I was so excited because initially there was only going to be the drowning sequence. Initially, it was just the flashback drowning sequence where Mama Voorhees is saying, he was my only son. Today is his birthday. He wasn't a very good swimmer, and little Jason is drowning. That was going to be the only iteration of Jason Voorhees in all of cinematic history. However, Paramount again said they weren't going to accept that version. It wasn't testing well in Fort Wayne because you had the mama getting decapitated and the little boy drowning. They needed a new ending. So it was Tom Savini and Sean Cunningham, Victor Miller, who came up with the ending sequence. Okay, and so Sean calls me up in October. Now, we had wrapped in August of 1979. He called me up in October, 2 months later, and says, okay, we need you to come back. And I said, well, what am I going to do? I'm dead. You know, the boy is dead. Is he just going to? And he said, Ari, you get your revenge. So I was so excited. Oh, my gosh, the character gets his revenge. And then Tom Savini had created this scene where little Jason comes up out of the lake and grabs Alice. And, you know, the way it was done is absolutely fascinating because, okay, they wanted to scare the actress Adrian King so that she actually had a visceral reaction to little Jason. So initially, Sean Cunningham said to me, Ari, the cameras are rolling. Just go out there in the lake and wait for the bubbles to clear. That's action. So Adrian is waiting for him to say action, and I just come up out of the lake, and this was the first time that she had seen Tom Savini's horrific makeup, and she had a absolute response of actual fear. And that is why you see her response. You know, that
0: it's genuine, right? So you were holding your breath, Ari. You were holding your breath underwater, waiting for the bubbles to clear, so that was your cue instead of Sean Cunningham calling action, and which would obviously give Adrian King an opportunity to prepare. He didn't want that. So were you literally like holding your breath underwater, waiting for the bubbles to clear?
1: Well, I was down there, you know, thinking, what is my motivation? I hadn't been given any kind of motivation or anything, except he just said, come out of the water and grab Adrian. That's all he said. So I was gathering my thoughts and I thought, hey, she killed my mom. So I came out of the water with kind of a ferocity. And I don't know if anybody was really expecting that. Maybe they were just expecting kind of a dead child flopping over the boat. But hey, that's what they got. And that's, I think, why this character of Jason, it was like the little boy who was an innocent child, totally vulnerable, suddenly becomes an indestructible demon in that moment. Because of why? Because of the revenge. He's avenging his mother's death. And see, this is the thing, you know, as an actor and a musician, it's about emotions, Richard, right? The demon comes about because of an emotional response to a trauma, emotional response to an injustice. And that's where I think that the demonic urge is an emotional response to all kinds of things around us. And, you know, we can talk more about that.
0: But right.
1: That's how Jason all of a sudden became a monster. Yeah.
0: But
1: as a mama.
0: Did anybody standing around Crystal Lake that day, including Savini or Cunningham or yourself, did anyone have the slightest inkling that you were creating one of the most famous jump scares in movie history?
1: Oh, no. Well, that's because of the fans. I mean, they really felt they were creating a story about the campers and the counselors and the story of the camp and all of that. But when they added that final sequence, okay, see, that's when Paramount Pictures bought Friday the 13th. When they saw the final sequence, they loved it so much that they distributed the movie in 800 theaters across the country on the same day, which was unprecedented. That had never been done before. So they loved that sequence, and they knew people would respond to it. It was kind of like Jaws or something. It just had that response. And mind you, this was an independent horror film that had been made very inexpensively. And for them to release it in that fashion is what I think also lent it so much power. And that's why it became a cult favorite. Even though, of course, you know, my dad pointed out to me, look, Ari, in the New York Times, the Sunday Times, which at that time was gospel, right? He said, look, the Sunday Times, it says they panned your movie. But I said, look, Dad, that's my name in the Sunday Times.
0: That's right.
1: That kept him quiet.
0: There is no such thing as bad publicity. Do you remember, Ari, do you remember the first time you watched that ending with a real audience and heard the reaction?
1: The first time was on a VHS tape at a Halloween party, because I was not, I wasn't old enough to go into the movie theater in Westport, Connecticut, where they were showing it. So, I watched it, and yeah, people, the cool part is because of the VHS tape, right? People went, whoa, but I got to rewind that and watch that scene again. Right. Let me see. Like, I think that the scene of me jumping up out of the lake might be one of the most rewound scenes in the history of VHS tapes. I don't know.
0: Right. And you weren't even allowed to see the makeup that was being applied, right? They had you turn away from a mirror. Why was that?
1: Well, again, they wanted me to build the emotional response to the character. They had me in a barber chair where they were doing all the work. There was a mirror. They said, okay, Ari, we're going to leave the studio and turn the chair around so you're facing the mirror, and just keep your eyes closed and count to 10. And when I opened my eyes, I initially thought there was somebody else in the room. I was absolutely shocked. And then I thought, oh my God, poor Jason. And then I got angry. So it caused that emotional transition and emotional connection within myself with no one else around. So somehow I think that the power of that feeling was the audience just loved that. The idea that here's this little boy who's, you know, again, the idea of being a monster because he's deformed, right? Well, I mean, if you look at that whole thing, the word for monster, okay, comes from to demonstrate, because ancient peoples would look for a demonstration of a message from gods or God in a deformed livestock or deformed plants or deformed, you know, people. You know, they would say, like, in other words, gnomes and dwarves and twins and different. So Jason is already a warning of something.
0: All right, Ari, I'm going to jump in here. We're going to head into the bottom of the hour, back with more of my conversation with the first Jason from the original Friday the 13th movie. Ari Lehman is with us right here on Coast to Coast AM.

0: Faith comes from hearing the message, and hearing the message is heard through the word of Christ. Romans 10:17. 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
1: It's one thing living with a stuffy nose, but it's entirely another when it also runs like a faucet. I'm Dr. Madan Kandula with Advent, and we have hunted for a simple solution to that problem. Because finding simple solutions to nasal breathing problems is what drives us and sets us apart. 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But finding a way to calm the hyperactive nerve in your nose that irritates its lining, causing it to swell and run to no end? 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
13: Tonight will be mostly cloudy with more chances of scattered showers and storms, a low of 63. Then for our Sunday, we'll see patchy fog early on, then we'll be warmer and more humid for tomorrow, a high of 82, with a few more chances of scattered showers, and Monday will be humid again with a high of 85. With your Storm Track forecast, I'm meteorologist Tanner Blonkey.

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1: Welcome back. The Rolling Stones, New Faces, a deep cut from 1994's Voodoo Lounge. And New Faces is the Stones doing something unexpectedly old world. Harpsichord, acoustic guitar, and a distinctly Elizabethan Baroque feel. Very far from Brown Sugar. Scientists may have figured out the safest place to ride out the apocalypse, and apparently Mad Max had it right. Australia. Researchers say Australia has a rare combination of isolation, abundant food, natural resources, manufacturing, stable government, and lots of open space. It's not completely self-sufficient, and obviously a planet-killing asteroid changes the equation, but for many global catastrophes, Australia could be one of civilization's best bets for survival. So if the world does go Mad Max, head to where they filmed it. You can read more in the news section up at coasttocoastam.com. 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When we come back, more of my conversation with the first Jason from the original Friday the 13th movie, Ari Lehman, right here on Coast to Coast AM.
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0: And we are back with Ari Lehman, actor, composer, singer, classically trained musician who made horror history as the first actor to portray Jason Voorhees from Friday the 13th back in 1980. And Ari, you know, when you look at the original Jason, he's this eternally trapped, you know, he's eternally trapped in childhood. I mean, do you see something tragic about him that gets lost beneath the, you know, the later movies with the machetes and the body count?
1: Well, I think you've got a archetype that, okay, because we've got two things that are just great about the little boy Jason character, and that's he's always in a lake, so it's water, okay, which has amazing connections. And then mama, okay, it's a story about mama and a boy, okay? So where do we get another story like this in mythological history? And it just occurs to me, okay, because it's just like Grendel and Grendel's mom, okay, in Beowulf. I don't know, your viewers out there have probably all had to read in high school, and probably you too,
0: yes,
1: the ancient myth of Beowulf, the Viking, okay? The Viking who after Grendel came and started killing the Vikings, and then they tore off Grendel's arm and killed Grendel, but then Grendel's mother came, right? And when Beowulf finally had to defeat Grendel's mom, he had to go to the bottom of the lake. So, you know, I think this is just a little play on that. You know, he's taking that mythology and bringing it to the 1980s. So there's so much that's lasting there. And the other thing is, of course, the Jason character means so much to the kids out there who might be on the spectrum or whatever. You know, I think everybody is on some kind of spectrum, but, you know, ultimately there's a lot of kids that come to my table, especially with their parents, and they relate to this little Jason character. Okay. And I even thought about that when I was a little boy. I thought, you know, I was the kid who played with all, I talked to all the kids, and I knew the kids at the back of the class that nobody talked to, you know, and I saw the injustice there. And if I could give them a voice, as if to say that just like any character in a movie, it's a movie after all, right? So if you're in a Western and you're a character in a Western and you're the hero, well then, you know what? You're going to have to face that violent episode. You're going to have to be brave, right? And this child had the capacity to avenge his mom. Okay. Now it's a movie. So I was concerned, would that cast a bad light? No, it doesn't really. It gives these kids a kind of a hero in a way. And all of us, you know, because it says that even somebody as weak, supposedly invulnerable as this little child, because of the way that they feel about something, is suddenly empowered and transformed. And that is, to me, that's the message of the monsters and the message. And, you know, if you look at all these kinds of mythology, there it is. But yeah, so little Jason. Now, later on, big Jason, well, I would be a little giving in the sense that what does big Jason look like? Well, he kind of reminds you of a big crusader knight in a way, with his red and his white and his machete. So, but where does Friday the 13th come from? Okay, what is the first reference that makes the date Friday the 13th have any negative implications out there, I ask you, from one coast to the other? And many of the people know that Friday the 13th in 1307 was the date in October, Friday the 13th, 1307
0: the Templars.
1: Was
0: The Templars.
1: Exactly, sir.
0: They came down hard on the Templars. That's right.
1: That's when the Pope decreed. That was first in 1307 and again
0: Interesting.
1: In 1313. Yeah,
0: your ability to make these connections, Ari, I have to say, you're making these connections between, you know, the sort of the motifs in the movie and going all the way back to Beowulf. And now you're connecting Friday the 13th to the Knights Templar. Was Sean Cunningham the director were they aware of this or are these just such embedded archetypes?
1: Embedded archetypes is what I think it is, because I asked Victor straight up. I said, did you know of this connection between Friday the 13th and the Templars? And well, he claimed that he didn't know, but I think he probably didn't know. I don't think Victor even came up with the title Friday the 13th. That was Sean. So, you know, but once again, I think that when we look to the common vocabulary of monster lore, and you know, there's a story to be told, and the story in this case is about a mom and a son, and a mom that would do anything for her son, and a son who would do anything for his mom eternally. Okay, and I think that everyone can relate to that, and that's what makes Jason Voorhees just different than, okay, with the first was Leatherface. Okay, Leatherface, you're at the end of some abandoned highway and they're going to eat you.
0: Texas Chainsaw Massacre. Yeah.
1: Chaos, bro. Okay, then Michael Myers. Okay, Michael Myers, it's like, okay, now we're in the suburb and it's Laurie Strode has this perfect world, but then it's not so perfect. And okay, why? But Michael has no moral compass, right? Okay, his eyes, he's just evil. But he does have a psychologist played by
0: Donald Pleasance.
1: God, thank you, sir, by a fine British actor. Okay, you know, like Jason Voorhees, no, you're in the woods. Jason means you die. Okay, the only time that Jason touches anybody and they don't die is me. I'm the only one.
0: Right. Let me ask you about, because you helped, obviously, you created the...
1: Still count zero over here.
0: You created the original physical, or helped create the original physical image of Jason, and then you watched other actors transform him into this enormous, almost supernatural figure. I mean, was there an opportunity? Did you have an opportunity to continue to play Jason, or how was that decision made? Why didn't you get to be...
1: No, sir. But I would contend that it was the you know, again, it was a low budget indie film, and the way things are shot is the way things are shot. And when I came out of the water with that ferocity, which I do think that Sean kind of wanted, like, that's what I felt. He didn't say directly, but regardless, that's what we got. So we got a ferocious little boy. Okay. So, but people were drawn to that so much. They loved that. Okay.
0: Could you have gone on to continue to portray Jason as he emerged with the, you know, the mask and the machete?
1: Well, we'll see. Probably not, because simply because of, you know, my height. You know, they wanted Jason to be very large. And of course, the second movie, they put the canvas sack. He was wearing a canvas sack, as done brilliantly by Steve Dash, who also got his wings, and an amazing, amazing person who we miss. And but then Richard Brooker is part three in 3D. They said, we're going to do part three in 3D. They took a big risk, and there was more risk. They developed this character, Jason Voorhees, to be brutal. And he's shooting, you know, bows and arrows and anything that 3D, he has like a harpoon gun and all kinds of stuff, you know, any of pokers and anything that would make 3D look good. But, in fact, the hockey mask, this is a crazy thing that most people don't know, but Richard Brooker told me that, and Richard Brooker, by the way, amazing person, but Richard, I'll elaborate on that, but Richard told me that it was because of the 3D that they brought in the hockey mask. It wasn't the other way around.
0: Ah.
1: In other words, okay, so they had the canvas sack, and they were going to go straight on with just like a mask, like a latex. They had an under mask for Richard, and it was pretty darn good, in my opinion. But see, so they had to focus these cameras for, it would almost take like a half an hour to focus them. So Richard, okay, loved to smoke cigarettes. So he would, they would put a ladder there, and they would be like, how are we going to focus the camera on where his face would be? So they had a hockey mask there because it was a summer camp.
0: Oh, it was just a stand-in to focus.
1: And so somebody said, why don't we put that there? And they were like, holy crap. And they, I mean, pardon me, they got, you know, they saw that that would be a great idea. And see, this was an idea in development as it was going along. There was no pre, like, Richard didn't even really, they didn't even really know it was supposed to be about Camp Crystal Lake, et cetera, et cetera. It was just a monster. So they were creating this new monster. And in the same way that they had created Michael and just said, let's take a James T. Kirk mask, a, you know, Captain the Star Trek Captain Kirk mask and turn, you know, paint it white and do this with it. Like, they were like, whoa, we've got an idea. Now, a hockey mask had, you know, there's other, like, you could say the Great Humongous. You were talking about Mad Max. And the Great Humongous
0: right.
1: is kind of wearing a hockey
0: mask. Oh, that's true. Yes. What do you think, though, what would have happened? I mean, and it's all kind of happenstance. What would have happened if they had not used the hockey mask for Jason? Do you think it would have been as successful?
1: That's such a great question. Because, see, both things, the emergence of little Jason from the water that just grabbed everybody's attention and it made them basically forget the whole story was not about that. But then again, with the hockey mask, wow, it just has become so universal. I have two tattooed on my body. I mean, it's amazing. And see, if you will, I think that the choice of the hockey mask is very effective because it has that simple concept of the two eyes, okay, two eyes and kind of a mouth, but the two eyes looking at you. I would, you know, anyone who knows anything about all kinds of different cultures where they use statues to glorify their deities, right, and to worship their deities, they know that it's when they paint in those eyes, okay, like a statue of Lord Shiva is not okay, even the lingam, until they put the eyes on it, it's not activated. See what I'm saying?
0: You're right, right.
1: So I think that for some reason, like that thing of having the two eyes is just so darn effective. But who knows? It's, you can never tell. Like, who would have guessed? But that it's just going on and on and on. Now there's going to be a new Friday the 13th TV series on Peacock, and they're having Mama Voorhees and little Jason, and they have designed a new official hockey mask. So it just goes on and on.
0: Now, and there's so many.
1: Thank you to the fans.
0: Yeah.
1: I just want to iterate that we in Friday the 13th owes its continued success more than any other franchise to the fans, because it kept changing hands, and it was the fans who determined what they loved the most, and they decided what they loved was the monster, Jason.
0: Well, I mean, you look at the horror genre, and it is littered with so many forgotten killers and monsters, and yet Jason Voorhees has almost become, it's something closer to folklore than just another monster.
1: Yeah.
0: Why?
1: Well, Jason Voorhees has become part of American mythology and worldwide folklore, and I think that's because the mama thing, but also because he's just territorial, man. It's the territorial imperative. It's like anybody who has a piece of land or anything, or even like gang members love this concept. I mean, I'll tell you, when I first moved here to Chicago, I met some street gang guys, and they were, you know, befriended me, and they said, we're going to take you to this place. And they took me to a shrine. Okay. They took me to a shrine that was a shrine to Scarface and Jason. And it was huge. And they had so many, in other words, people identify with Jason and his absolute territorial imperative that, you know, none shall pass this boundary. And this is family. In other words, you know, family first, blood is thicker than water. You know, that's part of my, in First Jason, we have a song, Voorhees is the name. And, you know, family first, blood is thicker than water. And I think people can really, really relate to that.
0: What do you think of when you look at over the decades? I mean, I'm a huge fan of the Universal movie monsters from the 1930s, Boris Karloff's Frankenstein. Yeah. For me, it's, I mean, yeah,
1: Creature from the Black Lagoon.
0: The stories are great, but to me, the black and white film and the lighting is absolutely beautiful. They're beautiful films. But what is it? I mean, what do you see the golden age of horror films in American filmmaking?
1: Listen, you're talking my language right now, because I think that I know that on Coast to Coast, you love ghosts, and you know that our ancestor spirits, and you know that everybody's ancestor spirits all around us everywhere. But listen to me. Films are made of celluloid, and they deteriorate. Okay? Like, when we make a movie, it's like hundreds of people come together, and we bring all of our collective imagination together with the writer, with the director, with the filmmakers, okay, and actors. And then, but it's okay, that film, the one they say it's a wrap, it's like, boom, dust in the wind. We may never see each other again. But you, the viewer, I mean, you talk about conjuring up ghosts. You are literally bringing together all of those people with that collective imagination through your emotional response to that film. And we in Friday the 13th were so lucky that people love Friday the 13th, so you can see it in so many different ways, right? And they're going to keep going, TV series and everything. But the hundreds, the thousands of films, Richard, that are forgotten, okay? So please, everybody, go out there, watch those old movies, okay? Because when you do, you're literally bringing those ghosts back to life.
0: Ari, when we come back, we're gonna talk about how maybe a part of the story, maybe a lot of people don't know, and that you largely walked away from acting and went seriously into music. We'll ask, you know, why music instead of chasing Hollywood. The First Jason, Ari Lehman, is with us right here on Coast to Coast AM.

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2: May 15, 9 a.m. Two women quietly waiting at the doctor's office. Woman 1 says, "Cold day, huh?" Woman 2, "What's that?" Woman 1, "Kinda cold today." Woman 2, "Yeah, wasn't expecting that." Woman 1, "What is it, 47 degrees? Woman 2, "No, more like 45. Woman 1, yeah, makes sense. At least it's not raining. Woman 2, "That would be sad." Woman 1, "So sad." Woman 2, "Ah, the weather." Woman 1, "Crazy." 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
4: Warnings of more flooding. I'm Deborah Valentine, Fox News. Rescue efforts underway in Nepal after a large glacial collapse triggered deadly flooding, with warnings of possible fresh flooding today due to rising river levels. Fox's Marianne Rafferty.
5: Rescue teams are racing to find survivors following catastrophic flooding along the Nepal-China border. Officials say more than 750 people have been killed. Another 3,000 are still missing, among them at least 90 Americans. Crews are digging through feet of thick mud and debris, searching for victims, and making matters worse, remote areas remain hard to reach. That includes sites where hundreds of hydropower workers are still unaccounted for. All this happening in the midst of monsoon season. Officials warn additional rainfall could severely hamper rescue efforts.
4: The United States is reported to be sending Nepal $3.6 million in aid, as announced by President Trump. Police in Switzerland say that at least one person is reported dead and five others are reported hurt following a shooting at a rave. Cantonal police in Aargau, that's 29 miles west of Zurich, said a large-scale operation is currently underway. No arrests are reported and a motive is unclear at this time. South Carolina law enforcement officials investigating a deadly officer-involved shooting. Police Chief W.H. Skip Holbrook says two officers were injured and one has subsequently died.
6: Two Columbia police officers were involved and injured in an officer-involved shooting while investigating a reported domestic violence dispute. And it's with heartbreak and sadness that I inform you that one of our officers has succumbed to those injuries.
4: Police identify the officer killed as 29-year-old Christopher DeLong. 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
4: A Florida Republican doesn't about face on President Trump's massive Venezuela oil deal. Fox's Chris DeMeo reports.
9: Congresswoman Maria Elvira Salazar, who's been outspoken against Venezuelan President Delcy Rodriguez, took to X saying the deal would come to an end once President Trump's term ends. She later deleted the English and Spanish posts and returned an hour later with a different message, declaring that the agreement is a great deal for the American and Venezuelan people. Salazar did take a swipe at the Venezuelan leader, saying Delcy is the wrong person to make this deal with. Chris DeMeo, Fox News.
4: Nine suspects are arrested in a Virginia child sex ring bust, three of them in the U.S. illegally. Fox's Lucas Tomlinson has the latest.
10: Nine men arrested as part of an undercover sting operation by Fairfax County Police to catch child sex predators. According to DHS, three are illegal aliens with lengthy criminal histories and have since been released on bond, despite ICE's request to take them into federal custody. One of the men illegally crossed the border as early as 2012. Republicans, including the state's former attorney general, are calling out Virginia's Democratic governor, Abigail Spanberger, for not cooperating with ICE. In a statement, DHS says these criminal illegal aliens were hand-delivered to Fairfax County communities by President Obama.
4: This comes as Fairfax Commonwealth Attorney Steve Descano is facing calls for a recall over his handling of migrants who commit crimes. The Little League World Series Championship is set for today. The Little League World Championship will be played in Williamsport, Pennsylvania. Henderson, Nevada will face Caraco for the world title after both teams won their respective championship games. Nevada

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6: 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Booze. 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Booze. 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Booze. 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
10: You want to have a drink after the show? Hello and welcome into the show. Please follow the show on social media at Pete McMurray. And if you missed anything on the show, folks, we post everything. 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And please subscribe. Let's say hello to Lisa Katara. Sad week. Dolly Parton passed away this week at the age of 80.
6: I know. It's such a bummer.
10: I thought she was America's sweetheart. Turns out she's an American icon.
6: Oh my gosh, yes. I think most Americans would be like Mother Teresa, Dolly Parton. Like same level of amazingness.
10: Two primetime specials the day she died on ABC and CBS. On NBC, by the way, they were showing Password. I think that's a swing and a miss. Social media exploded. Tributes everywhere. It's crazy.
6: But you know what's great is I feel like when I was growing up in the 80s, it's like you knew Dolly Parton was a thing, but she was kind of in that like lull in her career and she was kind of a joke. And then as I got older, more and more people were like, no, it's cool to love Dolly Parton. And like, look how rad she is. And look at all the things she's done for her community and kids across the country. So it's so nice to see that before she died, she had this like resurgence. Everyone loved her. She was getting credit for all the things she's accomplished.
10: God, she's done so much. It's interesting that you say that because she did cross generations with her music, with her business, in the movies, just about everything. Everyone genuinely liked her. She had this ability to just be so liked. She was always happy, always smiling. You ever see Dolly in a bad mood anywhere?
6: No.
10: No. She was much more than a singer. She did movies, television. She was a fierce businesswoman, Dollywood, other investments, and her charity work. Her Imagination Library has distributed hundreds of millions of books to children all over the world. And she contributed $1 million towards research that helped lead to Moderna's COVID vaccine.
6: Isn't that great?
10: That's Dolly in a nutshell.
6: And you know what's so interesting about Dolly is I watched an interview of hers years ago where someone asked if she was a feminist. And she basically said no, which I find ironic because if you look at what all the things you just listed, to me that's feminism. A woman who was married but decided not to have children. That's a choice, mm-hmm. right? She decided to have a business. She decided to wear her hair and do her fashion her way. It was all about making these bold choices as a woman. And to me, that's feminism. Feminism isn't hating men or thinking men are the worst. It's about empowering women
10: right,
6: and letting
10: strong.
6: Women live the life they want to live. And who didn't do that more than Dolly Parton?
10: She loved her husband, Carl Dean. They were married for about 60 years. He died last March. She went into the hospital 4 days before she passed, and we found out she had cancer.
6: Yeah.
10: That's how she passed, man. Would you compare her to Betty White? I was having this conversation with my wife, Sarah. Who do you compare Dolly to?
6: No one.
10: Because when Betty passed away at the age of 100, right? Was she 99, 100? Right around there.
6: It was close.
10: Oh my gosh.
6: I think everyone loved Betty White, but I think Dolly accomplished more. I think

0: Dolly gave more. And I think her humble roots gave her an approachability and a reminder for her entire life of how good she currently had it. And that was what drew people to her.
1: By the way, flags are being flown at half staff to honor Dolly Parton. That's kind of cool. I like that. On the flip side, my favorite story of the week.
0: Oh, no.
1: Chad York, the owner of the San Francisco 49ers, was arrested.
0: Oh, boy.
1: In Ohio, on alleged suspicion of engaging in prostitution. Court records show Jed York, the owner of the San Francisco 49ers, allegedly responded to an undercover ad placed by the Mahoning Valley Human Trafficking Task Force. They were expecting to catch some low-life losers, not the billionaire owner of the San Francisco 49ers. So this dude allegedly went to the Wheat Hill Mobile Home Park in East Palestine, Ohio, for a $160 hooker.
0: God bless.
1: He was arrested as soon as he showed up. By the way, are you ready for this? This happened at 9:35 on a Sunday morning.
0: Right, when everyone else is at church.
1: Uh-huh. And Wheat Hill, the trailer park, is upset. They issued a statement saying there is no prostitution going on in our trailer park. The task force made it up so they could catch some predators.
0: Upset. That does stink. You know, that is true. They don't deserve that.
1: Chad York, billionaire, busted. $160 he was going to spend on a hooker.
0: I mean, it just makes me think that maybe sex work should just be legal, because then the women could be protected. The men obviously want it. It's been going on for thousands of years. It's not like men are going to stop wanting to pay for anonymous sex. So can't we just make it benefit everyone?
1: A billionaire driving to a trailer park? That's what I took out of the story. I just didn't understand that part.
0: When you're a billionaire, you're probably sick of everyone looking at you like you're a piggy bank. And maybe you just want someone anonymous and you want to hang out with some normal people.
1: At a trailer park in East Palestine, Ohio. Coming up on today's show, Carol Kane. Not Carol Kane. She has that voice. You know her from Taxi, The Princess Bride, Always Sunny in Philadelphia, your favorite show.
0: The Unbreakable Kimmy Schmidt. She was amazing on that show.
1: Oh, that's right. Yeah. Wicked. She has a new movie out, and she'll join us on today's show. Carol Kane, always another one that's always happy. I'm excited to talk to her.
0: She has that aura that draws you to her for sure.
2: Hello. My name is Inigo Montoya.
0: I have a question for you.
2: You killed my father. Prepare to die.
1: Yeah.
0: It's like, if you hear the name of that movie and you don't say that quote, does like a part of you die?
2: Hello, my name is Inigo Montoya.
1: I love The Princess Bride. You know who's great in that movie besides
0: Manny Patinkin?
1: I understand
0: we all love the movie, but why do we have to hear the best quotes from every movie? It's like every time I turn on the TV and someone talks about The Godfather or The Princess Bride or Scarface, I have to hear the same stupid quote by some dude trying to do an imitation, and it just makes me want to punch a hole in the wall.
1: I looked it up because I knew you were going to bring this up. I looked it up and found hard evidence. It's a form of bonding for men. Men often build friendships around shared activities and shared references, quoting Caddyshack, Step Brothers, Goodfellas, The Godfather.
2: Santino, I'm going to tell you, you don't talk about the family.
0: You know what? I'm going to start coming in here and quoting Steel Magnolias every day and see how much you love it.
1: The quote itself becomes the joke, Lisa. You don't have to tell a whole funny story. Someone says, so I got that going for me, which is nice. And everyone knows it's from Caddyshack, the line from Caddyshack, and everybody
0: laughs. I know, but it just seems so unoriginal to me. Like, it's not funny. We get it. We've heard it a million times.
1: Repetition for guys makes it funnier. This is the strange part. Normally, repeating a joke ruins it. Guys with movie quotes, they love to laugh. They love to hear it over and over and laugh.
0: I love to laugh, too.
1: Yeah.
0: I love to tell private jokes within my friends over and over, but quoting mass-produced and consumed media, I feel like it's lazy.
1: Why it can drive women crazy? You're not participating in the shared reference. listening.
0: No, we get the reference. We just think it's idiotic.
1: Listening to guys recite the same quote over and over and over and over for the 400th time is not entertaining. According to women.
0: It's embarrassing. Like, it feels cringy. Part of me dies. It's like I want to die when I hear the Scarface voice.
1: You
0: I want to die.
1: Father, prepare to die. Yeah. Do you connect with your doctor on my chart or something similar?
0: I sure do.
1: Do they respond right away?
0: Within 24 hours, usually.
1: Do you ever ask your doctors for their cell phone? Because I ask my doctors for cell phones right away. I'm like, hey.
0: No, because that's crossing a boundary.
1: Why? I'd love crossing any boundary.
0: You're a nightmare.
1: I probably have cell phones to half my doctors. The other ones are fringe friends, since they didn't give me their cell. A new study analyzing 3.6 million patient portal messages found that writing style, not medical content, explained nearly half of the response gap. So if you're sending your doctor a message and they're not responding, here's why. Messages opening with the doctor's name, such as Dr. Dean Smith, had about a 40% response rate compared to 25% for messages with no greeting.
0: Well, that's so funny. I always write a greeting. I guess I'm very formal. But also, I feel like people probably misunderstand what the messengers are for. You can't write in and describe a rash that they've never seen and then expect them to send a prescription.
1: Longer messages also perform better, with 101 to 200 word messages receiving a 45% response rate compared to 20%. You got to be detailed. So start with, hello, doctor, detailed, get out.
0: They only give you 100 words. How detailed can you be?
1: I list. I go, this, this, and this, and this is what I need. I'm right. Very, very clear on
0: you. Got to be clear because they're so busy.
1: I mean, we're all busy, Lisa. Really? Come on.
0: I know, but they're getting paid. They have too many patients scheduled in a day. Then they have everyone writing them at my chart because they don't want to schedule an appointment, but they need 20 things from them. Then they have people like you calling them on their cell phone, trying to outwork the system.
1: We don't make appointments. Yes, I do try to outwork the system. All right. Quick break. More of the show on the way.
3: Oh, it's me, Dr. Rosen. I'm just here to check out Danwick's file. Dr. Rosen, I'm here to get to the records. It's Dr. Rosen.
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1: Dolly Parton was one of those rare celebrities who seemed to belong to just about everybody. Country fans loved her, rock fans knew her songs, movie fans knew her from 9 to 5, this movie right here, and generations of kids received books because of her. Joining us to remember Dolly is Martha Ackman, the author of Ain't Nobody's Fool, The Life and Times of Dolly Parton. Martha, welcome back. We had no idea we'd have you back so quickly. This seemed like a shock to all of us. Was it a shock to you?
25: Oh, it's a very great loss, isn't it? Well, when Dolly started canceling things that she never canceled, the Las Vegas residency, and in particular, within the last week to 10 days, a Dollywood appearance, I thought things were not good. That it was more than just the kidney issues and dehydration that she talked about. So a great loss. I think it really, for me, hasn't sunk in yet, but also not entirely surprising.
1: So something we mentioned early on was Dolly always happy.
25: I think that was at her core, a positive outlook, optimism. She believed that. She wanted to project it. She wanted it to be contagious to other people. She was a human being. I'm thinking about her relationship with Porter Wagoner. Porter Wagoner had the number one country music television show in the late 60s and 70s and promised to stay for 5 years, ended up staying for 7. But on that show, Dolly's star began to rise, and they fought like cats and dogs. She had a temper when she needed one, and she used it. And, you know, that was a pretty messy situation. Porter then sued her for $3 million. It was this huge court case. I think furniture was thrown. Eventually, they settled for $1 million. And then years later, made up. The song, I Will Always Love You, some people don't realize, was written by Dolly to thank Porter for what he had done for her personally and in her career, and also as a way of saying, but I gotta go. So there was a temper there, and she used it rarely but wisely.
1: Martha, is it true that Dolly wrote Jolene and I Will Always Love You on the same day, or is that just legend?
25: She wrote them close together, certainly close together in her home in Antioch, Tennessee, a little suburb outside of Nashville. Dolly was very old school. When she wrote, she didn't know how to read or write music. Mm-hmm. When she wrote, she would record her songs on a cassette tape recorder, a little cassette tape recorder. So Jolene and I Will Always Love You are on the same tape. But Dolly later said, I'm not sure they were written at exactly the same time. But they were close together. And speaking of Dolly being old school, she also communicated by fax. Who has a fax machine anymore?
0: Wow, that is old school. But I guess it's more secure than having your emails hacked and read across the tabloids.
25: There is that. She certainly had experience with the tabloids.
1: Is it true that Elvis wanted to record I Will Always Love You, but he wanted the publishing rights and Dolly said, I'm not going to do that?
25: That is quite a remarkable story. You're absolutely right. Dolly had a hit with I Will Always Love You when she recorded it. Interestingly, when she sang it to Porter for the first time, he burst into tears. He knew that she was leaving and he sobbed and said, that's the greatest song you ever wrote. May I produce it? And so he produced the first version of that. She had a hit with it. And yes, then Colonel Tom Parker, Elvis's formidable manager, came to Dolly and said, Elvis would like to record it. So this is soon after she left Porter. Her life is kind of in chaos. She's, you know, she doesn't have a whole lot of money. Porter is suing her. And she didn't have to think twice, because she knew that Elvis always wanted the publishing rights, anything that he recorded. She didn't think twice, and she told Colonel Parker, I'm sorry, but that is my most important copyright, and I have to hang on to it, so no. And one of the music historians I spoke with for the book said that was the most brilliant chess move in all of music history.
1: Yeah.
25: And it really set an example, particularly for women singer-songwriters. And I'm thinking of Taylor Swift and many, many others. Hold on to your intellectual property. What is yours, and don't give it up freely.
0: I just can't imagine, especially at the time, you know, women were kind of not, I mean, we're still not respected enough, but to have a woman, especially one who looked like Dolly and had the persona of, I'm fun-loving, I'm feminine, I'm overtly feminine, and to stand up to, you know, the greatest recording artist of the time, it must have been scary. How do you find that within you to say, I'm struggling right now, but I'm still going to say no to essentially like musical Jesus?
25: That's exactly right. I mean, she knew she had to stand her ground. That's one strong woman.
1: Think about how much money she made when Whitney recorded it and it came out. Oh, my God. Millions and millions.
25: She knew that the song was being considered to be recorded by Whitney. Her people were kind of handling the ins and outs of all of that. But she'd lost track of where the negotiations were. And she, Dolly, always listened to the radio. You'll be glad to know that. She was a big radio listener.
1: Love it.
25: And she was driving home from Nashville to her home in Brentwood. And she heard those opening chords of I Will Always Love You. And so what is that? And then Whitney hits that big crescendo. Oh. And she said she got so flustered, she had to pull over into a Walgreens parking lot and kind of calm herself down. Wow. She loved that version. She really did.
1: Everybody loved Dolly. The book is called Ain't Nobody's Fool, The Life and Times of Dolly Parton, Martha Ackman. Martha, thanks for your time. Thanks for coming back on the show.
25: My pleasure.
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31: Our Sunday will be warm and humid with a high of 80 degrees and chances of showers and storms throughout the day. Tonight will remain mostly cloudy with more chances of scattered showers and storms and a low of 68. And Monday will be much warmer with a high of 88 with decreasing clouds. With your storm track forecast, I'm meteorologist Tanner Blonke.
29: Get the latest forecast, street level zoom in radar, and weather watches and warnings anytime at WSAU.com/weather.
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1: We love Carole Kane. That was from The Princess Bride. How about Taxi, Wicked, Always Sunny in Philadelphia? Her brand new movie is called If I Tell You. Let's welcome in the legend. It is Carole Kane. It is very exciting to have you on the show. How are you?
10: Well, I'm very fine, except, I was reading somebody's quote the other day, and I forgot. But it consisted of the fact that if you last long enough, like you just stay alive long enough in show business, that you automatically turn into a legend or an idol or something. And it's not because you did any kind of different kind of work or anything. It's just that somehow, I guess there are secret prize points for just hanging in.
1: Right.
0: Anyone who does scenes with Danny DeVito and Titus Burgess and still somehow is the most charismatic person on the screen is a legend.
10: Oh, guess who you are. You're my favorite person I ever talked to.
1: Lisa's a huge...
0: Yes, no, Lisa.
10: I mean, did you see the new Sunny in Philadelphia?
0: I am so ready. I've been saving it for a Friday night watch because that's when we're happiest in my house and we want to lean in. And we're rewatching the entire Golden Bachelor from last season because the chemistry, the absurdity, it's God, just so magical funny. To see you back on the screen with Danny DeVito.
10: I've gotten to do that with him. And this is very different because this particular follow-up episode is a bit more of a slapstick situation, and the Golden Bachelor was kind of emotional, you know, so it's pretty different, but it's so much fun, you know, to work with Danny, obviously. You don't get better than that.
1: Carol, you worked with him on Taxi, what, back in 1980?
10: Just shut your mouth.
1: We all watch Taxi except Lisa. She was born that year, so we won't bring that up.
10: I'm hanging up. No, I don't know. I mean, I know it's been over 40 years. I know that. But if you wanted to know the exact date, time, and season that I last worked with Danny on Taxi, you'd have to put me on hold and call Mary Lou.
1: Right, right. Oh, that's so funny.
10: She's the one with the memory.
1: Oh, yeah, she can remember anything. Mary Lou Henner. She remembers every single thing. Everything.
10: Everything.
1: It's crazy. Well, before we get to The Princess Bride, hello. My name is Inigo Montoya.
0: Oh,
1: I want to talk to you about If I Tell You. So, Michael, the main character in the movie, your new movie, is he 11 or 12?
10: Yeah.
1: Okay, so Michael's mom... Michael's mom comes home with a black eye and a busted lip. She's not saying anything. The father's not saying anything. The rest of the family is remaining quiet. And Michael spends, this kid that's 11 or 12, spends the entire movie trying to figure out the truth. So you see this movie in a child's eyes. Oh, my gosh. It's so powerful.
10: Oh, that's interesting. I have a very smart idea to have it be from the point of view of the child, because obviously everything that happened is so much more impactful for the child.
1: Right.
10: And so much more impactful and also so much more mysterious.
0: Mm-hmm. Yes. I watched the film and it was interesting because it is through the child, but it also has, even though it takes place in like present day, it has such a feeling of your own childhood. Everything seems simpler. The relationships between the kids seem simpler.
10: But is that, I mean, I wonder if that's because, you know, it takes place in a small town where many things, I suppose, remain simpler than they've become. I can barely function in the world today. I'm not joking. I mean, like, I can't. Somebody told me yesterday to call a doctor by calling through the front desk.
0: Oh, no.
10: At an office, you know. So I tried to do this 3 times. And, you know, you had to press star and you had to press hash key and you had to press banner.
1: Yep.
10: And in the end, I was just about weeping, and I called the person back and I said, listen, I'm really sorry, but I cannot accomplish this. I can't do it.
1: It's terrible. It's just not you. Yeah.
0: But that's why the movie felt simpler, because it didn't focus on modern day tech. You know, people were using cell phones, but it wasn't kids glued to screens. It was kids outside interacting with each other and how they relate with each other through something dark and murky.
10: Yeah, very, very dark and murky. Yeah, it's true. Yeah, it's a very interesting story. But as you say, I think that it remains sort of frozen in a simpler time. I don't know, you know, but yeah.
1: We are...
10: I'm glad you said.
1: Our guest is Hollywood legend Carol Kane. I got to talk to you about The Princess Bride. I love that movie so much, and I got sucked into YouTube this week knowing that you were coming on the show. There was a scene, Carol, with you, Billy, Mandy, Carrie, and Andre the Giant, where Carrie was kind of sort of dead, and Billy was trying to bring him back to life. And
10: mostly dead.
1: Oh, my God. How do you keep a straight face in that scene? How many times did you guys have to do it?
10: Well, I didn't have to do it as much as the rest of them because I came in later. As you know, my character comes running in accusatorily later. But I do know that the strong rumor has it that Mandy Patinkin actually cracked a rib because he was trying not to laugh at Billy during that scene. And that would not surprise me because, I mean, Billy is just like, once he goes, he's gone. He's just like, he's in his own world, and it's hilarious, you know. Personally, I had so much fun with him. And I also had... What was really nice was that he and I had some private rehearsal time in California before we left for England to do the movie. So that was nice.
1: Oh, nice. Mandy Patinkin's been on over the years, and he once told us Andre the Giant would drink a six-pack during a quick break. And then when you'd have a longer break, he would drink a case of beer. Do you remember that?
10: Oh, my God. Well, actually, no, I was not privy to Andre's drinking habits. But certainly, if anybody had room for that much, it would be Andre.
1: Oh, my gosh. Did you two stand next to each other at a certain point and just kind of measure up? How tall are you in real life compared to Andre, who's like 7 feet?
10: I don't know.
1: 400 pounds.
10: 5'2".
1: 5'2". Yes. And Always Sunny in Philadelphia is Lisa's favorite show. She's like, it's 18 seasons. You can catch up.
10: I know. I feel really so tickled to be on it. And I know that I got killed, but I'm hoping that there'll be a way to work out some kind of a dream sequence or something.
0: Yeah, your ghost has got to come back at some point.
10: I hope so, because I had too much fun.
1: How about Danny DeVito and all those Jersey Mike's commercials? I feel like during the football season, it's every commercial break.
10: Oh, yeah. Oh, my God. he's so great. Yeah.
1: And can we go back to Taxi for a second? For a lot of our older listeners, this was a staple. They watched it every week. Your cast was unbelievable with Judd, and you brought up Mary Lou and Danny and you. You worked alongside Andy Kaufman. What was Andy like when the cameras weren't rolling?
10: Well, Andy was a very quiet, gentle, unpresuming person when the cameras weren't rolling. He kept very much to himself, and he was always polite and quiet, and he was nothing
1: that is
10: like... Blocker, really, I guess.
1: Well, that's so interesting because, you know, his persona that we see, of course, on film, but on talk shows, it's just this boisterous guy.
0: Yeah, it's called acting.
1: I know.
10: You mean like when he comes on about the wrestling and stuff?
1: Oh, yeah, I forgot about the wrestling, man. Jeez.
10: Well, that's all, you know, that's just a character that he created, you know.
1: Right.
10: So, you know, he's a performance artist. He creates all these characters and... Yeah.
0: What was it like to be in this movie and play someone who's like the soft landing spot and not the comedic relief?
10: Nice. You know, I like I mean, it's nice to play some variety.
0: To play a normal person.
1: Right.
10: Well, not even so much normal. It's just a different tone, you know.
0: Yeah. Very
10: different variety.
0: The scenes when you were working with the young child actor, it really felt like such a solid relationship. And I remember you guys being in the bed, and I was just like, God, wouldn't it be so nice to have a grandma like that? Like, it just felt so good.
10: Oh, yeah. She was comforting, wasn't she?
0: Yeah.
10: I agree with you.
0: I want a grandma to hang out with.
1: Yeah, I mean.
10: Oh. I wish you had one.
0: I did, but it's been too long.
10: Yeah.
1: Carol.
10: Yeah. Sorry. Yeah.
1: I love hearing your voice. I just love your voice. I mean, I'm going to go back to YouTube and watch some more Princess Bride. And, of course, the movie is called If I Tell You. It's available now. Carol Kane. Carol, it was a pleasure. Should I say Hollywood?
10: Thank you.
1: Hollywood legend, Carol
0: legend.
1: Kane. Thanks, Carol.
10: It was a pleasure for me, too. Okay, thank you.
11: Hello! My name is Inigo Montoya. You killed my father. Prepare to die. Stop saying that!
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0: A1C.
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14: As veterans, we've dealt with noise. 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It's about listening. Listening to what's actually happening with our fellow veterans. 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
21: Cell phones are cited as the number one reason why kids just don't pay attention anymore. The logic goes something like this. If there are no cell phones to distract them, kids will learn more. 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If they do better on the standardized tests, then we'll have world peace. Right.
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23: Schools have spent billions putting technology in classrooms, but is it helping kids learn or hurting them? Dr. Jared Cooney Horvath is a neuroscientist, an educator, and author of The Digital Delusion. And Dr. Jared Cooney Horvath joins us now. How are you, sir?
24: I'm doing good. How are you?
23: What is the biggest myth parents believe about technology in the classroom?
24: I gotta say, the biggest myth is kind of exactly what you just hit, that somehow tech is synonymous with better learning, when in truth, tech is synonymous with better engagement. I mean, by all means, kids love to be on tech, but that's where you see engagement is not the same thing as learning. Looking at a screen is not the same thing as learning from that screen.
23: And you're saying classroom technology can actually hurt learning. What's a real-world example of this?
24: I think probably the easiest example is if we think about reading, right? Human beings, one of the aspects of our memory that's really important is spatial location. Where in space do things occur becomes a huge aspect of what we learn. Books, hard copy printed books, have unchanging three-dimensional locations. Till a book burns into dust, the same words will be in the same spot, same position, good to go. That becomes part of what you learn. But when we read the same thing on a screen, say via a digital textbook or something like that, now the same words will start at the bottom of your screen, scroll through the middle, disappear out the top. A huge aspect of human memory just gets dumped. So this is one of those really simple things that when we move reading from paper to screen, everyone appears to perform worse and learn worse at the back end. And it's just because of the tool you're using.
25: Is there also something, too, about the idea of highlighting a piece of paper versus digitally highlighting something? Does that change the way that your brain absorbs the information?
24: Yeah, so a lot of people think that we are just kind of a brain hitching a ride in a body, right? Your gray matter sitting in a body. You are your body. You are as much your heart, your fingertips, your lungs, your knees as you are your brain. So this means how we move, how we interact our body with the world will also determine a lot our cognition and our learning. So exactly as you said, when we do something by hand, whether that's highlighting, taking notes by hand, writing a draft by hand, we will learn differently, think differently than when we do the exact same thing on a screen. And I should point out too, I feel bad, but highlighting as a technique, hit or miss with learning, unless you go back and review all the things you've highlighted many times and kind of transform them. Where's that easier to do? But in a book, when you can flip through, see what you're doing, write out, versus a screen where everything is just kind of, you know what folder it's in, but by the time you scroll to page 3, your brain's just kind of like, yeah, whatever, I've seen all this.
23: I laugh because I've done that electronically where you highlight, and there's no way you're going to go back and look at it. But kids nowadays, I have a senior in college, and All he's known is looking at a tablet since like 7th grade.
24: And this is one of those weird things where as our generation, I'm going to lump you in with me, I'm a bit older. We had this wonderful world where we grew up without tech and then started to get tech usually around middle school, high school is when it really started to come in for millennials, late Gen Z or Gen X. And so we have this comparator. We can say, ooh, this doesn't feel as good as what it did back then. I know I'm not comprehending as well as I did back then. As you said, they don't even have a comparator. So as far as they know, they're doing just fine. And that's where we bring in the data and say, no, you guys, you're at lower levels than we've been since the 90s, and you just don't know any better. So hopefully we can start to introduce more to them so they have something to compare this to.
26: I'm so glad we're talking to you because I have a friend. She has 2 children, elementary and junior high school aged. And she is beating this drum that these kids have too much tech. And she's in this very rich school district. So she thought, we're moving to this place. There's lots of money. The kids love the best education. And she's finding syllabuses written with AI that have terrible errors. The kids are being asked to use Canva and other things that are very difficult for a 9-year-old. And they're spending more time on formatting than context and content. Is this a trap that wealthy communities and school districts fell into because you feel like if it costs more, it has to be better?
24: 100%. And that seems to be the pattern, unfortunately, with most of education, is when something new and shiny comes down the track, it's the rich schools jump on it first. And it's because what looks better on a brochure than a kid with VR goggles, you know, with an open mouth going, whoa. Right. So everyone's like, oh, this must be good. But the problem is the research was just never there. It was the shiny tool with no backing. So as the kind of rich schools go, now the public sector is going to kind of follow suit. And inevitably what happens is once the shine wears off and we realize, oh, there was no data for this tech. And in fact, it looks like things are going down. It's the rich schools that can easily pivot. They can get rid of it really quickly. Now the public schools, the poorer schools, are stuck with it for another 10, 15 years just because they don't have the infrastructure to move on. And so what you see is anytime a new tool is introduced to education, learning gaps tend to widen. So right now, the gaps between the highest echelon and the lowest echelon performing students are wider than they've been since 1992. Everything was collapsing till about 2010. Tech comes in, and now they're as wide as can be. Why? Same thing. Rich schools went in, poor schools followed. Now rich schools are tapping out, and poor schools are stuck with it.
23: Doesn't technology help teachers? Students are more accountable. You can put everything online so they're not missing anything, and they hand in their papers on a Google Doc.
24: All of that stuff is really good. We should be clear, when I'm talking tech, I'm talking any student-facing internet-connected device. So if a teacher is using their own system in the back to track things, fine. So if a tool is good for, say, administrative purposes, it makes my bureaucracy easier. If it's hurting learning, we cannot use that as a viable tool then.
23: Dr. Jared Cooney Horvat, the book is called The Digital Delusion. Thanks for your time, doctor.
24: Thank you. You guys have a great day.
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0: Iran progress. I'm Roxanne Evans, Fox News. President Trump announced the U.S. is taking control of 65 billion barrels of Venezuelan oil following a new deal. This comes as U.S. Central Command confirms all naval mines have been cleared from the strait. And those are moves analysts say could help lower domestic gas prices. Fox's Mike Emanuel at the White House.
1: The Trump administration's in a full court press to cripple the Iranian regime financially. Treasury Secretary Scott Bessent is expected to pressure G20 finance ministers this coming week to comply with sanctions on Iran as the Trump administration seeks to squeeze the regime and its enablers and their access to the global financial system. Iran's foreign minister firing back. Our intelligence shows major efforts to game energy markets. U.S. consumers feel the real bottom line. The president's just back from 2 days in Texas. While he was there, he visited NASA headquarters. The president signed an executive order creating a new space academy similar to our military service academies and celebrated the rebirth of the American space program.
0: In a social media post, Secretary of State Marco Rubio called the agreement with Venezuela a huge win for both the American and Venezuelan people. A shooting at a rave in the northern Swiss city of Orogo kills one woman and injures five others. Fox's Marianne Rafferty has more.
2: A manhunt is underway in northern Switzerland for an early morning mass shooting. It happened at a horse track during a rave. Police say at least one person was killed and five others were hurt. Some of the injuries are considered to be serious. Right now, it isn't clear how many suspects police are looking for or what led to the shooting.
0: Local police say the 22-year-old woman died at the scene from her injuries. All of the victims are residents of Switzerland. 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
0: Well, Icelanders rejected restarting European Union membership talks. President Trump's push to control neighboring Greenland loomed over that vote, adding a new security dimension to a debate that has divided the NATO ally for years. And the vote comes amid concerns over fishing rights, national sovereignty and security, including those tensions surrounding Greenland. The vote was not a vote on joining the EU itself, but whether to reopen negotiations toward possible membership. A Democratic Michigan lawmaker is introducing legislation to keep Lake Ontario. Fox's Deborah Valentine.
6: President Trump signed an executive order renaming Lake Ontario Lake America. It comes amid an escalating trade war with Canada. Lake is named by the indigenous peoples of the region using an Iroquoian word meaning beautiful lake, great lake, or lake of shining waters. It's not named after the Ontario province of Canada. Michigan Representative Debbie Dingell announced on social media that she's introducing legislation to keep the name Lake Ontario. Dingell says the Great Lakes are a shared treasure that both Americans and Canadians have worked together to protect. She further called the president's executive order idiotic. Deborah Valentine, Fox News.
0: A Pabst Blue Ribbon truck carrying 40,000 pounds of beer is missing in California. KTTV Fox 11 LA's Christine Devine.
7: Beer heist, mystery, brewing, Southern California. A semi-truck hauling 50,000 cans of Pabst Blue Ribbon vanished on its way from Montclair to San Diego earlier this month. Pabst addressing the thieves on social media, urging them to return the beer truck. They say no questions asked and do it within 18 days. The company is also offering a reward for tips to crack the case. Pabst says this is not a publicity stunt, writing, quote, "This is real and we are deadly serious."
0: The thief used fake paperwork to pick up the load. I'm Roxanne Evans, Fox News.
8: Our Sunday will be warm and humid with a high of 80 degrees and chances of showers and storms throughout the day. Tonight will remain mostly cloudy with more chances of scattered showers and storms and a low of 68. And Monday will be much warmer with a high of 88 with decreasing clouds. With your Storm Track forecast, I'm meteorologist Tanner Blonke.

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1: Now back to the Pete McMurray Show. 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
2: The Sunset Marquee Hotel started off as this kind of magnetic destination for a lot of rock and roll. This was the hang. The room was small, but the experience was larger than large. It was it was giant.
3: If you've ever wondered where rock stars really hung out after the concert ended, our next guests have the answer. Their new documentary, If These Walls Could Rock, tells the incredible story of the legendary Sunset Marquee Hotel in West Hollywood. Let's welcome in the co-directors and producers, Tyler Meesom and Craig Williams. Guys, I love this. I love the party hotels. The Sunset Marquee was party central.
4: Party Central.
5: Yeah, it's a little known place, but based upon the huge amount of musicians and rock stars that we got in our film, it is the place to go when you are a musician, when you are a rock star.
6: Or now?
5: Even now.
4: It's mellowed out a little bit from its heyday of the 70s, 80s, even into the 90s. And we largely blame cell phone cameras for that. But you know, that is not scientifically proven, so don't hold that against them.
3: Right.
4: Yeah. No, it's still a place where these guys all go and hang out and have reverence for it.
3: Tyler, tell the story how it all started. How did the Sunset Marquee become rock central?
5: Well, in 1963, the guy named George Rosenthal founded the hotel, and he wanted to, he was in cahoots with Hugh Hefner, and he helped Hugh build the Playboy Club. Just up the road. And he thought, well, if there's going to be a Playboy Club, there's going to be interesting people need to stay. And there's going to be, well, Playboy bunnies, and they're going to need a bed. So he founded the hotel in 1963. And that's kind of the birth of rock and roll in many ways as we know it. The Beatles and the Stones in that era. And very early, because of its proximity to the Sunset Strip, it became the place where musicians wanted to come and hang out. And then it really became the place in the 70s where a bit of debauchery and fun. And he really founded it under this ethos of let's make a place where artists can hang out. They can be themselves. We'll let them be themselves. And it just kind of pulled these musicians in.
3: You know, besides being a rock doc about this party hotel, the dynamic between George and his son, Mark. Mark's always looking for George's approval. George kind of sort of gives it to him at the end. But Craig, can you expand on that?
4: Yeah, I mean, look, this is a universal story, father-son story, very emotional. Dad was a playboy himself and, you know, wasn't necessarily the best father. And Mark kind of went off, carved his own path, went to law school, became kind of the buttoned-up businessman type. And lo and behold, you know, by the early 80s, the hotel has kind of gone into disrepair. It's named after Mark, his son, and he kind of comes in and looks at it and says, I don't want this place to look like this. And so he comes in and does these revolutionary things like putting in a restaurant and putting in a bar and, you know, adding amenities that people would actually like to come. And as these rock stars kind of matured and evolved, the hotel evolved with it and evolved with the business, and it became more luxe as the business kind of became more luxe. And lo and behold, he, you know, got his father's approval and he became kind of the president of the company that owns the hotel.
6: And like none of it would have happened if the father and son just could speak about emotions or like give a few hugs when they were younger.
5: And that's the lesson you took from it.
6: Could have occurred.
5: Yeah.
4: I mean, doesn't that go back to Genghis Khan and Napoleon? Couldn't we say that about all?
6: I mean, it's why rock and roll exists, right? People needed a way to express everything they're feeling without looking the person in the eye and saying, I'm feeling this about you. Instead, they say, listen to this song.
5: Yeah, I mean, Lisa, you kind of nailed it. I mean, you know, there is something beautiful about the place and the fact that it is family owned, especially in Los Angeles. I mean, Los Angeles is a transient city. Yes, it is full of dreamers and visionaries, but they knock buildings down. It doesn't matter if they're famous. It doesn't matter if they have a history. They replace them. But the Sunset Marquee for 60 years has not only stood, but it is still has that feeling of, despite it being beautiful and it's not the same, you know, place where people throw TVs out the windows, it still has that feeling of community and connection and artistic integrity that it was founded on.
4: My poor kids will never be rock stars. I give them
6: love them too much.
4: Sorry, kids.
3: The documentary is called If These Walls Could Rock. Tyler Meesom and Craig Williams, co-directors and

0: producer are our guests. You guys can't see it, but in the studio, I have Springsteen on the cover of Time and Newsweek in October of 75. You have such a great story in the documentary about Springsteen hating Born to Run, one of his best albums ever. Craig, can you expand on that?
1: Yeah, I mean, you know, he was staying at the hotel when these album covers or these magazine covers came out. And there's a moment where he, you know, is looking at these things. He takes them back up to his room. He's sitting on the edge of his bed and he's wondering, is this really what I want out of my life? Is this really what I want to be? And ultimately comes the decision, thank God for all of us. Yes, this is who I want to be. And, you know, he goes out and becomes the Bruce Springsteen that we all know and love today. But there was a, this is a pivotal moment that happens in his career and his life that happened at the Sunset Marquee. Jeez. And he was so upset by these magazine covers that he ended up throwing all of them in the pool.
0: Billy Bob Thornton, okay? Mm. He loves the Sunset Marquee. He lived a few blocks away in a 13,000 square foot house, but never stayed at his house. He paid and stayed at the hotel. Why?
2: I mean, we actually asked him, why do you live in a hotel? It couldn't be cheap. And he said, no, it's not cheap to live in a hotel for, 6 years? Yes. He said, but it's worth it. I don't regret every minute of it because there's a feeling, there's an ethos. And he calls himself the mayor of the Sunset Marquee. And he really was kind of the fixture there for a long, long time.
0: Well, it's about community, and guys like Billy Bob, I think, are looking for a community of people that are, you know, I don't want to use the term freak, but a little bit of a freak, and he mentions that in the documentary, but yeah, I think they're looking for community.
1: This is the place for misfits to fit in, you know, and this is where he found his people, and it allowed him to be and come alive, you know, everything that, again, we know and love about Billy Bob Thornton. This is where he was allowed to do that.
0: Tyler,
2: I mean, musicians start bands because they want to hang out with people, you know, and then they like to be in a place where there are other musicians. We all like to be around other artists and people of our ilk.
3: I just keep thinking, like, if this had been bought out by, like, a national hotel chain, it just would have died immediately because you need the independence to be able to make decisions on the fly that are so hyper-local to keeping the spirit of the place alive.
2: Mm-hmm. Yeah.
1: Yeah, that's... I suppose, you know... Putting all the furniture back in Green Day's room isn't something on the books of the Marriott. You know,
3: they would have been like, they're out of here.
0: Green Day threw all their furniture. What floor were they on? Green Day.
2: The second floor. They were on the second floor. So it didn't go far. It probably didn't break anything.
0: But still,
2: anything,
0: they threw everything out the window.
2: Yeah.
1: Yeah.
0: In their hotel room.
2: Yeah.
1: Yeah, we're not talking about these potato chip TVs. You know, these were heavy.
0: Right, big consoles back in the 80s.
3: You needed to call two dudes over to move it, yeah.
0: And then they get suspended for a year. You guys can't come back for a year, right? And they came back.
2: But then the day after the year comes, they come back. They pull in every potted plant throughout the hotel, which, mind you, it's a big area. A lot of plants. They pull them all into their room. They dye the carpet green and they turn it into a jungle.
0: I mean,
2: that's Green Day.
0: I love it. I love it. You talk to Slash, Dave Grohl, Gene Simmons, Ringo, Roger Daltrey, Sheryl Crow, Springsteen even did it. He doesn't do stuff like that. Steve Van Zandt. They all said the same thing, that they loved it. And every time they went to L.A., they stayed there. And it's still standing today. Like the Riot House, the Hyatt House, that changed names years ago, didn't it?
2: Yeah, it bought up by a chain, Lisa, like you said. And it's not, Zeppelin doesn't drive motorcycles down the halls anymore.
1: And, you know, you listed all those names, Pete, but the one that we were sort of most freaked out about was Morrissey. Talk about a guy that never comes on camera and talks.
0: Yeah,
1: and
2: on stage.
1: Come on stage. We got him in his pajamas in bed telling stories that you'll never hear anywhere else.
0: Yeah, he was in bed. And Richard Marx in a robe that was kind of open. I felt a little uncomfortable watching him sitting at the edge of his bed.
2: He's still a handsome lad. He's still a handsome lad.
0: Guys, I loved it. It was so good. People need to see it. If these walls could rock. Tyler Meesom, Craig Williams, thanks for your time, guys. We appreciate it.
2: You bet. We love it. It's on Apple and Amazon and on our website, ifthesewallscouldrock.com. It really is a fun movie. The world needs more fun movies. And if you love rock and roll, this is a film you need to see.
0: Well said. Thanks, guys.
1: Thank you, guys.
0: Any stories of rock and roll debauchery, I just love.
3: You do.
0: Man. By the way, that scene in Almost Famous where Russell was going to jump off the house and says, I'm a golden god, that was inspired by a true story, Robert Plant of Zeppelin during the stay at Riot House. So there was Riot House and Sunset Marquee in L.A., and Sunset Marquee is the only one left now.
3: That's kind of magical.
0: So many stories. Red Hot Chili Peppers in the hot tub. Chris Robinson of the Black Crowes on there talks about how he had his own table at the Sunset Marquee, and he walked in and De Niro was sitting at his table, and they're like, sorry, you got to get up. Chris is here. And De Niro's like, hey, you talking to me? You talking to me?
3: You went there.
0: I did go there. The whiskey bar, they were talking about that bar, was opened by Randy Gerber, Cindy Crawford's husband. He was staying at the Sunset Marquee, and at the time he was looking to open a cool bar where people could hang in L.A. So they opened the whiskey at the Sunset Marquee, and guess what happened?
3: It got real famous.
0: No one showed up for like a month, and then all of a sudden, overnight, everyone showed up.
3: So, well, you don't want to be the first one there. That's not cool.
0: Have you ever been to a place where it was so packed that people spilled over into the streets? I've seen it. It's just ridiculous.
3: Didn't we just do that a month ago together?
0: Well, yes, we did. But that was at a baseball game. Yes, that is so true.
3: I walk past establishments that have a line. Uh-huh. Or where people are shoulder to shoulder. That's not my vibe.
0: Not me. I always try to get in. By the way, in the parking garage at the Sunset Marquee, they had a makeshift recording studio where musicians would record songs in the parking garage.
3: That's fun. You're on your way to the car. You change your mind. Go record a tune.
0: The documentary is called If These Walls Could Talk. It's available now on Apple TV and just about everywhere else.
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0: Every time you see something on your phone worth saving, like a recipe for you, a funny post, a quote for me, the instinct kicks in. We take a screenshot.
3: Okay.
0: How many screenshots do you take daily?
3: I mean, maybe 2 a week.
0: A week? What?
3: Yeah, dude.
0: I mean, I take screenshots all the time and then send that screenshot on various texts that I'm on, and then I delete it, most likely.
3: Sounds like a lot of work.
0: I'm at least doing 4 to 5 a day. So, yeah, over 30 a week, maybe. Wow. A new study published in Memory and Cognition suggests that taking a screenshot may work against your memory rather than for it.
3: Yeah, like when you go to the parking garage and you take a picture of the number where your car is, and so you don't have to think.
0: God, that's so true. I do that all the time. Across multiple separate experiments, researchers found that people consistently remembered less about images they screenshotted compared with images they simply looked at.
3: Aww.
0: So, are you parking in a parking garage and you're saying, okay, I'm on 3B. Do you say that out loud and start walking?
3: I say it and start walking, but sometimes I'll just take a picture. Like if I'm having a crazy day and I barely got there on time and I'm in a rush to get into wherever I'm going, I'm going to take a picture and move on.
0: Man, if I go to my doctor's office, sometimes you're in a zone and you forget where you park because you walk like a zombie and your brain is on overdrive and you do forget.
3: Yeah, and so many of my doctors are located in the hospital complex. So I'm in this giant 10-story parking garage.
0: For most people, screenshots feel like a memory shortcut. Why strain to remember something when a phone will hold it forever, Lisa? You may think that works, but the research tells a different story. When people took a screenshot image of artwork, for example, their ability to later recognize those same images dropped in experiments around 60%.
3: Which reminds me.
0: Yeah. Uh-oh.
3: Don't go to the museum and take pictures of the famous art. Because let me tell you something, buddy. A, look at it with your eyes.
0: Yep.
3: B, there's 27 million pictures of that piece of art on everyone's phone. C, If you want a beautiful picture of it, there's a gift shop where a professional photographer and no other humans in the way had lighting and professional equipment, and they captured that piece of art in a way you'll never be able to capture it. So stop it.
0: I say the
3: Look
0: same.
3: Look at the Mona Lisa and move on.
0: I say the same thing about concerts. If you want to take one picture, take one picture. Don't take 30. Because you're just clogging your phone. You're never going to look at it. And the videos, come on. If you take more than one video, I get it. You want to take one video. Okay.
3: No.
0: But more than one.
3: You don't need even one. You don't need even one. Because you know what? If you're the artist and you're on the stage and all you see is a zombie apocalypse of phones and no one's dancing or doing anything fun because they're all trying to capture it perfectly still, be in the moment.
0: Professors at Binghamton University recruited undergraduate students for the study. In most cases, participants used their own smartphones to view images of artwork. During the sessions, the college kids either screenshotted certain images or just viewed them. Afterward, they completed a filler task, so they wasted some time in between before being tested what they remembered. All right, go ahead, have some sandwiches, and then we'll have a test. Okay, each question presented one studied image alongside two visually similar alternatives requiring precise recall of details rather than a vague sense of the artwork, okay? Mm-hmm. So guess what? Screenshotters remembered less in this study. So that exposes the bigger problem. There's pretty strong evidence that smartphones are associated with shorter periods of sustained attention. We don't have an attention span anymore. Let's look at the stats. Are you ready? What is the average amount of time today people spend focused on one screen before switching their attention?
3: I'd say about 30 seconds.
0: 47 seconds. In 2004, we were at 2.5 minutes. By 2012, we were at 75 seconds. Today, 47 seconds. What's happened since 2004, Lisa?
3: The social media.
0: And smartphones?
3: Yeah,
0: that means our average screen attention period has fallen roughly 69% in 22 years. Half of all measured periods of screen attention last about 40 seconds or less. So if you are an advertiser and you can't capture someone's attention in 20 seconds, boom, they are gone.
3: That's sad.
0: A recent study of kids ages 11 to 18 found they checked their smartphones an average of how many times during the school day?
3: Oh, my God. 150.
0: 64 times. Most schools, you can't use your smartphone, so they're sneaking it.
3: They think no one sees it when the phone's in their lap. They go to the bathroom. They do shenanigans. It's kids.
0: Kids spend about 2.2 hours of the school day on their phones, roughly one-third of the school day.
3: So if they're on the phone for 2 hours, how does that only count as checking it 65 times a day? It's 2 hours.
0: In a national study of more than 17,000 teenagers, those getting at least 3 hours of recreational screen time a day had 28% higher odds of reporting serious difficulties with attention span. So we have the stats to prove it. It's our friggin' smartphones nowadays. It's just not kids. It's everyone. Do you remember the days when you can watch an entire TV show or movie without getting up or checking your phone?
3: You could still do it now and put your phone in the other room.
0: Oh, no, I can't do that.
3: What's going to happen?
0: Someone could send me a text that I don't check for hours.
3: Put it on Do Not Disturb. Only allow calls from your son.
0: Oh, God, no. No.
3: The future's ruined.
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29: Our Sunday will be warm and humid with a high of 80 degrees and chances of showers and storms throughout the day. Tonight will remain mostly cloudy with more chances of scattered showers and storms and a low of 68. And Monday will be much warmer with a high of 88 with decreasing clouds. With your storm track forecast, I'm meteorologist Tanner Blonke.
19: Get the latest forecast, street-level zoom-in radar, and weather watches and warnings anytime at WSAU.com/weather.
17: Now, back to the Pete McMurray Show. Here's Pete and Lisa.
0: Well, the war in Iran continues, and so do the questions about how and when it ends. Joining us from the Pentagon is NBC News Pentagon correspondent Courtney Kuby. My visual is you're at the Pentagon right now. You have a coffee in your hand, and you're about ready to walk into a press conference, and you're on with us. How are you?
30: So you know me very well if this was about a year and a half ago. The coffee store, we're not in the Pentagon anymore, sadly, and we don't really have a lot of press conferences or briefings in the Pentagon under the current group. But if this was the first 20 years I covered the building, that would be absolutely accurate.
0: So you would be there in a small little office, like when we talked to Garrett, he is in an office at the White House, but that is no more?
30: That is no more. Yeah, we our office was taken away from us. We called it a booth because it was where we would broadcast. And NBC broadcast out of a booth there for decades. We think since about the 1960s. That's the earliest we could find. But Secretary Hegseth, when he came into the job in February of 2025, he issued an order saying that our booth was going to be, we no longer had access to it, that he was going to rotate us out. And One America News was rotated in. They had never had a presence at the Pentagon, but they took control of the booth and started using it until the entire press corps had all of their badges taken away just a few months ago.
0: I mean,
30: it's very different, you know. I mean, there was a lot of history for that in that corridor. We broadcast when Osama bin Laden was killed. We broadcast when Saddam Hussein's sons were found. When Saddam was found, for decades and decades of history there. But we're able to still do the job. We just do it from different location now.
3: Having them boot everyone out, does it make you feel like you can push back a little harder than you would have if you were in the building? Because the gloves are off, the courtesies are gone.
30: You know, I never felt any constraint even being in the building. I think talking to someone face-to-face never was more intimidating, and I never felt like I needed to hold back with my questions. So I don't find any change in that. We were lucky for a long time to have access. And I mean, and the best part about it was not just working in the building, but it was getting access to U.S. troops all over the world. That's one of the things that I do sometimes get a little frustrated with, is we can't get out to bases. We can't see what troops are doing. It's very difficult to do that. And who really suffers are not just the troops, whose stories aren't being told to the American people, but I think about, these 19-year-old sailors or these 20-year-old young airmen or aircraft maintainers who are deployed all over the world, who are working really tough jobs in difficult conditions. And it's not glamorous, but we used to be able to show their families back home, their parents, their husbands, their wives, what they were doing. And I was fortunate because I could do it with a video camera, so I could literally see what they were doing all over the world. And we don't have that anymore, because they've just the Pentagon under Secretary Hegseth has just almost completely shut off all access to troops. It's even difficult to cover things like exercises anymore.
0: Jeez, man. Well, let's talk about the war. Where are we right now with the war in Iran? Are we any closer to an end, closer than we were a few weeks ago?
30: I don't see how we are. I mean, at this point, it's really in this stalemated position, right, where the talks don't appear to be making any kind of headway. We have both sides saying really competing things, with Iran saying they control the strait, or that they're working on some sort of a mechanism in conjunction with Oman to have a flow of commerce through the Strait of Hormuz going forward. And then we have American officials saying that the strait is completely open. But the number of ships that are actually getting through every single day simply does not match the number that existed prior to the war. And then that's just one of the issues. I mean, that seems to be the issue that gets the most attention. But, at this point, Iran is taking advantage of this lull in fighting, and they are rebuilding some of their arsenal. Their production capacity wasn't completely destroyed. They are still able to fire projectiles on ships in the Strait of Hormuz, and even hold allies in the region at risk on a daily basis. So while their military has definitely been damaged, it is not destroyed. So, and then there's the one of the more complicated, if not the most complicated issue of all, and that's their nuclear arsenal and their nuclear production capability. So there's still so many unresolved issues. And in the meantime, we got more than 50,000 men and women who continue out there every single day enforcing the blockade, shooting down Iranian projectiles that are going after commercial ships in the Gulf of Oman and in the Strait of Hormuz. And there's really no, for them, I imagine it really feels like Groundhog Day.
3: I'm still really confused about what U.S. property and bases that we partner with in the Middle East have had damage during this war. I feel like sometimes I hear a lot of things have been destroyed, and sometimes I'm being told, nah, a few planes. What is the truth of this?
30: a lot has been destroyed. And this is another one of the casualties of not having a lot of access for the media to these areas. Because in the past, I mean, I can't tell you how much time I have spent at some of these bases over the last 20 plus years covering the Middle East and covering conflict. And now we just can't get access at all. But I mean, we do know there are some locations, Fifth Fleet, which is the head of the U.S. Navy and central commander in the Middle East. They took extensive damage to the base there. That's in some cases, it's caused them to have to move a lot of personnel, not just off the base, but out of the region. We know that Camp Bering in Kuwait took a tremendous amount of damage. In fact, Iran was able to get a manned aircraft over the base to carry out strikes on this base. I mean, that is something we haven't seen literally in decades.
0: How does that happen?
30: That is a question we've been trying to get an answer to for months now. I mean,
3: and how does it happen? And how is it not more forefront in Americans' minds when we're hearing about this war? I feel like all we hear is like, oh, America destroyed everything and Iran hasn't hurt us at all. But it sounds like they've managed to cripple us in ways that people just don't know.
30: And it's not just militarily. We put out a story yesterday with my colleague Dan DeLuce about the extensive damage, billions and billions of dollars of damage that have been done to U.S. intelligence gathering assets in the region, at least one facility in Iraq. We know they hit others. And these are the kinds of things that, I mean, it's not just the money that we're talking here. It's, and we are talking billions and billions of dollars. But it takes time to rebuild. There's going to be questions about whether the U.S., whether the Trump administration wants to actually restock or rebuild these bases. They may say, there are a lot of people in Trump's orbit who are saying, why do we have so many Americans who are forward in these areas where an adversary like Iran can hit them anyway? It's too expensive. It's too putting Americans in danger. I would expect that we will see a very different footprint in the Middle East 5 years from now, after all of this is presumably is settled, than we saw in January of 2026.
0: That's the million-dollar question. What's the end game? We've been asking that since day one. What's the end game here? I know no more nuclear weapons.
3: She's a reporter, not a psychic.
30: If I was a psychic, believe me, I'd be making a lot more money. So I think that the end game here, if you talk to the Trump administration officials, they want an Iran that can never have a nuclear weapon and that cannot put the Strait of Hormuz at risk, and they want a Strait of Hormuz that's completely open. And some of the officials we've spoken with have said, look, we don't want Iran to be able to put allies in the region at risk, to be able to fire missiles and things. That is, I'm not going to say it's an impossible goal, but it is a very, very, very, very difficult goal. So, I mean, in a lot of ways, I think the end game here will be an Iran that's had its conventional military capabilities really badly damaged, and hopefully a Strait of Hormuz that's open without fees, but I don't know if that's going to be achievable at this point.
0: Courtney, we've heard reports that the United States is running low on weapons because of the war. When I hear running low, I am frightened by this. What's the story here?
30: Are running low, and it's not just the longer range offensive weapons, so the things that they use to carry out strikes from a distance, but the thing that's really concerning to military officials and experts who I've spoken with are the defensive weapons. So the ability for the U.S. to shoot down an incoming missile, that's one of the things that the U.S. has that has for years set the U.S. apart from some of these other adversaries, is they have the ability to stop an attack and then to be able to lash back out with long-range systems. It's not just the war in Iran that has caused a huge degradation of these stockpiles. It did start with under the Biden administration when the U.S. was providing some of these things to Ukraine, but a lot of that was really just the very beginning of it. What really caused the degradation of the stockpiles was the war against the Houthis, Operation Rough Rider in spring of 2025, the 12-day war with Iran when the U.S. took the strikes in Midnight Hammer and then defended against a series of strikes by Iran and defended Israel. That took a huge toll on offensive and defensive stockpiles. And then we had this war where the combination of those three things in a pretty quick succession has just meant that production capability cannot keep up. So the U.S. is really trying and has been trying to ramp up their capabilities for a couple of years now, even during the Biden administration. But it just takes time. I mean, these are, in some cases, really exquisite weapons. So for perspective, you know, one of these long-range systems, the U.S. was producing about 600 of them last year, and they've upped their capability and their capacity to 650. So it just takes time. And when you're going through them at such a fast rate, you just can't keep up with it.
3: It seems crazy that we're still building these super expensive missiles and we're just being defeated by drones.
0: People need to pay attention. By the way, defending against 1,000 drones, how do you do that nowadays? I mean, they need to figure

0: that out?
1: So we have this idea that it's like everything has to be shot down, right? So you got a thousand of these little drones coming. You don't actually need to kill them with like a kinetic thing, like a missile or a bullet. There are systems that can jam them all. They can fire off like an infrared or like a laser that can either what they call dazzling the drone, sort of get it confused, and then in some cases it'll just literally drop out of the sky. But there's always sort of the second and third order effects of these sorts of things. So like, let's say, for instance, you use this massive jamming field that just causes all these drones to fall out of the sky. Well, guess what? That's also going to potentially impact civilian aircraft in the area, other things that would be potentially jammed. So the U.S. is working on ways that they can sort of moderate those sorts of jamming things, right? So they'll only reach to a certain altitude.
0: People need to pay attention to this war. NBC News Pentagon correspondent Courtney Kuby, thanks for your time. We appreciate it.
1: Thanks so much for having me.
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17: Now, it's time for...
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17: Yeah, for Pete's Sake!
0: To Catch a Predator. Do you remember that show, To Catch a Predator?
19: I mean, how can I not? It was on for like 30 million years.
0: You would think it was on for 30 million years. It was on Dateline NBC. It was the segment hosted by Chris Hansen, To Catch a Predator. It ran, according to this news article, from 2004 to 2007? That can't be right. Three years. It ran longer than that. It revolved around catching potential internet predators using a sting operation. Do you remember? So Chris Hansen would...
19: Yeah, it'd be like, hi, I'm a cute 12-year-old girl. Do you want to come over and give me pizza? And then some dude would show up into a house with a pizza, and Chris Hansen would be there like, hello, sir. And he'd be like, whoa, you're not a 12-year-old.
0: And then he would ask them questions, and the people would just sit there. Why are you here? I don't know. I just brought pizza for this nice little girl. That's all. After the segment's run concluded, Chris Hansen continued to host shows on other networks with the same similar format. So maybe that's what we're thinking of.
19: Yeah.
0: And guess what? They are making a movie out of it.
19: Like a documentary?
0: No, a full feature scripted movie. And Chris Hansen didn't have Robert Pattinson in mind to play him in the upcoming movie called Prime Time. Robert Pattinson, remember him from the Twilight films?
19: Yeah, don't care, but okay.
0: I didn't get to choose my guy, Hansen said. I always thought I had discussions years ago. I crafted a script. Dennis Leary would play me, depending on the age of it all.
19: Yeah, well, Dennis Leary is too old to play you, dude.
0: And they don't look anything alike. At least Robert Pattinson, maybe you can kind of change it around a little bit. Although Hansen recognized that Pattinson is a very popular actor, he also admitted he had some questions about Hollywood's motives with the film. Obviously, they want a commercial endeavor to succeed, and they think this is the way it's going to succeed, he said. Chris said he's yet to see the movie. He hopes to see it soon. Why would you be upset?
19: He's yet to see the movie, but... Is he cashed the check already?
0: Well, why would you be upset? Wouldn't you want it to make a lot of money? Because if the movie makes a lot of money, guess what?
19: What?
0: You make a lot of money.
19: I mean, depends on what kind of deal you signed.
0: Lisa, would you eat your dog's food?
19: No, thank you.
0: According to new research, 4 in 10 dog owners would.
19: I mean, desperate times, but like, I don't need to, so I'm not going to.
0: A survey of dog owners found that 23% would try their dog's food without hesitation, and 16% would try it only once out of curiosity. 25% said, no way, I'll never do it.
19: I mean, I accidentally ate a milk bone once.
0: What do you mean you accidentally? I ate one in college for money.
19: Well, I had milk bones in one hand and pretzels in the other.
0: And it doesn't taste good.
19: I clearly chose the wrong one. It was fine. Like, milk bone is so innocuous. It just is like...
0: Right.
19: Like, it tastes like...
0: Yeah, that's it. Yeah. More than half of dog parents said they feed their dog straight out of their own plate at least a few times a week, if not daily. Do you?
19: Yes, my dogs get food.
0: Not Freddie Mercury.
19: Yeah, because dogs evolved eating pebbles from a factory, not just eating scraps of normal food.
0: The survey found that 52% have made a home-cooked meal specifically for their dog in the last month.
19: Not me.
0: I know somebody that fries an egg and puts it on their dog's meal in the morning and at night.
19: Wow. That's a much nicer person than
0: I am. They fry an egg on the dog food.
19: I'll give them a bite of my pizza, but...
0: So weird. Pets may be eating better than their owners. 45% rated their dog's food as higher quality than their own meals, and 49% said they pay more attention to their dog's diet and health than they do their own. Yeah. I think that's true for a lot of owners.
19: A lot of people like to ignore their health.
0: And finally, Chris Nolan's The Odyssey has surpassed Deadpool and Wolverine to become the highest-grossing R-rated movie ever, earning... Hmm. $1.35 billion worldwide. Have you seen The Odyssey?
19: I have not.
0: I have not. Are you going to go see it?
19: I don't know.
0: The film opened in July with a $123 million debut. That's a lot of money, over $100 million in the first weekend.
19: But how much did it cost to make?
0: $516 million domestically, $835 million internationally. IMAX screenings alone generated $354 million, making it IMAX's highest grossing release ever. Okay, so it's setting records everywhere. It does not say, does not say how much the movie costs. Ryan Reynolds congratulated the filmmakers on X, graciously acknowledging the milestone. The nearly three-hour epic stars Matt Damon. See, right there, they lost me. I can't sit there for 3 hours and watch a movie? What?
19: Can you watch a three-hour football game?
0: Yes.
19: Okay, there you go.
0: Mm-hmm. Starts Matt Damon alongside Tom Holland, Anne Hathaway, Zendaya, Robert Pattinson. And Charlize Theron.
19: Okay, so here's my question. If you could watch a movie the way people watch football, lots of beers, making jokes.
0: Well, I mean, you can buy beer now at the movie theater. I do that.
19: It's not the same vibe, though. If you could make the vibe the same as watching football.
0: I don't think it's going to work. I don't think that works.
19: You have no attention span.
0: Right. That is absolutely correct. And that does it for us, folks. Remember, if you missed anything on the show, just search Pete McMurray Show wherever you find your favorite podcast. And please subscribe. You guys have a great day, and we'll see you next time. Bye-bye.

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3: 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Joining me today to help cover this topic is, as always, is my co-host, Tony Shore. How you doing, Tony?
4: I'm doing great, Ryan. Great to be back with you on the show. It's been a couple of minutes since you and I have done a show together. I've done a couple with the other Ryan. Last week, I think we had Cole on as a host, the man himself. So now we've got you, the man with the plan, Ryan Connor. Thanks for having me on your show, Ryan. I'm excited about this show. Now, I thought you told me earlier that the show was, we were just going to talk about lines from the movie Airplane.
3: That was the goal. Yes. We were just going to discuss that, but it turns out that marketing actually gave us an actual topic to talk about.
4: An actual financial topic for the listeners.
3: It wasn't just riffing quotes from the movie for 25 minutes. Disappointing as that is.
4: Yeah. I don't know. Some of those quotes, they might not be appropriate for the show either. That movie is, it's funny, but okay. I think that
3: the podcast is not rated.
4: Yeah. It was late 70s, right?
3: Yeah.
4: That movie came out.
3: That's right.
4: Yeah, yeah. That's that movie Airplane. Wow. A lot of great lines in that. We were having fun before the show, seeing how many lines from the movie we could quote. But mortgages, I don't know
3: how to make something completely different.
4: And now, yeah, the old Monty Python. And now for something completely different, I did not, that segue was like a train wreck. Should you pay off your mortgage before retirement? I think that's a great question. Where do you want to begin with this thing?
3: Yeah, so I think we should start with the benefits. And I think for a lot of people, those are relatively straightforward. You know, a
4: mortgage. The benefits of what? Going into retirement mortgage free.
3: Yes, mortgage free, of okay. Paying off that mortgage.
4: Okay.
3: I think those are relatively straightforward. You know, first and foremost, you're going to eliminate one of the largest monthly expenses in a retirement budget. So for most folks, the mortgage makes up a non-insignificant portion of their monthly budget. You know, the longer you've owned your home, typically the smaller, you know, just simply because of inflation, the smaller budget item that ends up being compared to the overall monthly spending. And so eliminating that makes a lot of sense for some folks. If they're like, I can go from spending, you know, $5,000 a month to spending $3,500 a month, like that is a big deal. It gives you more room in your retirement budget for other things. Means that you'll need to take less money out per month once that mortgage is paid off. And it can provide you, you know, peace of mind and a greater sense of financial security, you know, taking out, you know, probably somewhere between 15 and 30% of your monthly budget. You know, and that can really have a lot of psychological benefits for folks. I mean, you know, this is something that folks have been paying, you know, in many cases for 15 plus years by the time they actually get to retirement and their mortgage reaches a point where they feel like they could just pay it off in one fell swoop. And so this is a conversation I actually have quite often with folks. It is weighing, okay, does it make sense to pay this off now? Or do we want to just continue with it on the regularly scheduled payment that they've probably been making for several years? The benefit's relatively straightforward is you create more wiggle room in your month-to-month budget once it's paid off. But just because there are benefits doesn't mean there aren't drawbacks. And you know, the benefit is very straightforward. The drawbacks, though, you kind of have to walk through them.
4: Sure. Well, and you have to do the math to see whether it makes sense. And we'll get into that. But I want to go back to something you said, and that's something people might not think about, but the peace of mind is one of the big benefits of going into retirement mortgage free, having that greater sense of financial security, because

0: conversation with clients, that part can surprise them. They're just, because they're so ingrained in their head. It's like, have debt, pay that off as fast as possible. That is the responsible financial thing to do. However, depending on a bunch of different factors that we're going to discuss here shortly, it might actually be disadvantageous to pay off that debt in a more accelerated manner.
1: Right.
0: Because especially a mortgage is very different than other types of debt, like credit card debt. And that's why we want to, you know, consider what's called the opportunity cost. Because yes, if you are going to be paying off the mortgage, you're going to have to use something to pay that off, whether that's even just cash you have sitting on hand. But in most cases, what it becomes after retirement is folks taking a chunk of their 401k and throwing it at their outstanding mortgage balance.
1: Sure. So taking money out of their retirement account, like a 401k or an IRA or a 403b or what have you, to pay off that mortgage might not be the best idea, is it?
0: It might not. And there are multiple reasons why it might not be. First and foremost, the most straightforward reason, and this is the primary detraction from paying a mortgage off right now, is that most folks, unless you have purchased a home in the last 4 years, have a very low interest rate on their mortgage.
1: Yeah.
0: You know, we'll see clients.
1: Or they should.
0: Yeah, they should.
1: If they refinanced when the mortgage rates hit 2 to 3%.
0: Yeah. So the overwhelming majority of folks that we're working with, you know, most of them haven't purchased a home in the last 4 years. Most of them have had their home for longer than that.
1: Right.
0: So they have a, you know, we call it a handle. Their interest rate has a 2 or a 3 or a 4 handle on it. So they're very low interest rates. Most of them have 2s and 3s on them. So if that's the case, that is what's called like the debt carrying cost. That's how much it costs you every year in percentage terms to have this outstanding balance effectively.
1: Sure.
0: Well, right now, you know, in August of 2026, you can go and get risk-free returns in a high-yield money market mutual fund account of greater than 3% right now.
1: Right.
0: With no risk.
1: Right. Or you know, it's at risk, but you can leave it in an IRA or a 401k. Yep. And if those are actively managed funds, you know, over the course of the next few years, hopefully the average is going to be, you know, 6 to 10% probably.
0: Yep. Yeah. I mean, that's the historical averages.
1: And that's a lot better than, my wife and I, our mortgage interest rate is at 2.9%.
0: Look at you.
1: We would be crazy to take money from investments or somewhere where it's earning and use that to pay off our mortgage. People don't understand that. Use the bank's money at that rate.
0: Yep.
1: You're beating the bank is what you're doing. So why not use the bank's money? They're going to give me 3%. I'm making 10% on my money.
0: Exactly. So what we call there is like the delta between those two things.
1: Yeah.
0: So if you know, it's the same thing as if I'm going to charge you 3%, but you can go get 6% rate of return.
1: Right.
0: It would be silly to not actually leverage that as much as is responsible to do so. Like there is a level of debt, and depending on the guarantees of the returns you can get, that you just don't want to do.
1: Right. And you have to have the monthly income to pay the loan. I mean, that's the where you start, but it's all about doing the math, right?
0: Yeah. Yeah. And so actually having some leverage is what you is, especially in company terms, they're going to call it leverage, is actually very, very useful. You know, I make the joke, you know, you talked about how you're beating the bank. I've made this joke, you know, for the last, you know, 5 or 6 years when I've gotten this question, because almost, you know, most of the folks have those really low interest rates. It's like, hey, if you could go back to the bank and ask them, hey, would you be willing to extend this mortgage out for 1,000 years? That it would probably be advantageous, you know, to do so. Now the bank's going to laugh you out. They're going to escort you out of the bank.
1: Yeah.
0: Very, very gently.
1: Yeah.
0: Because the bank does, and it's sometimes with the way that mortgages can be packaged, it might not even be on their books anymore, but
1: yeah,
0: the bank doesn't want your mortgage on their balance sheet anymore. Your mortgage is an underwater asset for the bank, because if they're only getting a few percent and they could be taking something else with their money and earning more.
1: Yeah.
0: So you, as the mortgage holder in that case, are actually in an advantageous position where you can go out right now and get risk-free returns probably very similar, if not better, than your mortgage rate.
1: Sure.
0: And if you invested into

0: a wide variety of different structures should, on average, you know, double, even potentially triple the mortgage interest rate that you're paying, which over a 1 year period doesn't really matter all that much. You know, sometimes it's a small amount of money. But if you have 6, 7, 8 years left on your mortgage, which a lot of folks do, you know, it's, hey, my mortgage will be paid off at some point in my retirement, but just not on the front end. Well, 6, 7, 8 years of, you know, 4 to 7% a year difference is massive. Yeah, and so, you know, that is the primary reason why for a lot of folks, it does not make sense to just take a chunk out of your investments, throw it at your mortgage payment, because most folks right now who are in this position have very low interest rates on their mortgages, and the money is better served being invested over the course of several years.
1: Especially if it's three or under, I mean, even three and a half. If it's under four, you got to look at it. And you should look at it regardless. So what you're saying is take a closer look at your mortgage and look at that current interest rate. And then you have to look at the remaining balance. You have to look at a number of things, right?
0: Yeah. I mean, you can figure out usually, you know, hey, when is my payoff going to occur if I just do it kind of organically, just as it is, you know, pre-described in the mortgage. Okay, when's my payoff date? You can very easily calculate, okay, this is the total amount of money I'm going to be paying, you know, during that period of time.
1: Sure.
0: For that. And then you can compare that. Okay, if I did that same amount of money in my investment portfolio and it returns, you know, X, Y, or Z percentage, okay, this is what that would earn. And then the gap between those two things, that's basically the additional kind of money you'd be making by actually forestalling paying off your mortgage on any sort of accelerated schedule. So, you know, you want to get to know your mortgage a little bit, you know, but, you know, I think your rule of thumb is pretty good there. I mean, if your mortgage rate is below 4% right now, it's probably not advisable to pay it off in an accelerated manner. I'd say if even if it's under 5%, you're probably not going to want to pay it off in an accelerated manner. And anyone who's, you know, higher than that has probably purchased a home within the last 4.5 years at least, because prior to that, unless you, you know, bought your home in the 2000s and never refinanced, which is a microscopically small number of people.
1: Yeah. Hopefully no one's, no one listening hopefully is in that position, because when the rates drop, you should refinance when you can, if the rates get considerably lower.
0: Yeah. Yep. Just always stay in relative contact with your mortgage, banker in that regard. I know, as someone who purchased his home after that time period, I monitor the 10-year treasury relatively closely and stay in contact with my mortgage banker every couple of months. Though, unfortunately,
1: you're looking at what the feds. Right, you're looking at what the feds doing. You're watching that 10-year treasury and 30-year treasury, and you're saying, "What's going on here?" So,
0: getting real sad of late.
1: Current mortgage interest rates. Look at those. Look at your remaining balance. If you recently bought your home, you're probably not going to want to pay it off anyway because of the amount, but number of years remaining that you have, what's your monthly payment? Is it easily fit within your budget? Does it not? And then, you know, obviously we're talking about, I'm talking at least when I say things like, you know, use the bank's money, I'm talking about if the rate is fixed. If it's adjustable, you've got other problems.
0: Yeah, but if it's adjustable, then we're talking about a whole different ballgame.
1: Yeah.
0: And for that, that's where it's extremely important to know the ins and outs of your mortgage. When your adjustment term comes up, because, you know, basically the way that ARMs work, or adjustable rate mortgages, is that you get a artificially depressed interest rate on the front end, usually for 5 years, though those are not, you know, those can be altered, you know, in the contracts. You might have a 3, you might have a 5. 5 is the most common. But then what happens is after that period, your mortgage rate adjusts to closer to whatever market rates are at that time. Well, right now, that's pushing 7% for the average 30-year mortgage right now, because there's been a significant run-up in bond yields over the last 6 months or so. So, you know, now you're talking about mortgage rates that are pushing near 7. Well, that is a different conversation. Doesn't mean you necessarily should still just throw a big chunk of money at it. Because again, you talk about investment returns, and 6.5% is not a you know, you're not asking too much of your investments to get 6.5%. But there are also other considerations outside of just that gap between interest rate and expected return that we also want to consider as well. Big one being the tax implications, because again, that money has to come from somewhere.
1: Yeah, where's the money coming from is a big question, isn't
0: it? Yeah, it's huge, especially when we're talking about retirees. The place where the money's usually coming from is retirement accounts.
1: Yep.
0: And where do the overwhelming majority of Americans have the overwhelming majority of their retirement savings?
1: IRAs and 401ks.
0: You got it.
1: Employer-sponsored tax-deferred accounts, right?
0: Exactly. So what does that mean, Tony?
1: Taxes. You have to pay taxes on all the money you take out of that account, thinking you're going to pay off the mortgage. So not only do you have to look at what you were earning versus what you're paying in interest, but you have to account for, okay, how much am I going to have to pay in taxes to do this, right?
0: Exactly. And not so, you know, let's just, you know, do a hypothetical here. Let's say you owe $75,000 on your mortgage. Mm-hmm. Okay. If you, between federal and state taxes, are going to have to withhold, let's just say 25% total to make the math easy, you're going to have to withdraw actually a $100,000 to get to $75,000 that you need to pay off the mortgage. Terrible. Now, some of that is you're going to have to pay taxes on those dollars at some point, whether it's you or your beneficiaries. So paying taxes is just, that's just the deal you made with the government by using that account. Where it becomes a problem is not only do you have to pay taxes on it, but that counts as taxable income.
1: So it could push you into a higher tax bracket.
0: Exactly. Especially if you're just trying to pay it off like right when you retire or before you retire. Because guess what you're doing before you retire, Tony? You're working.
1: You're earning money.
0: So you've got your earned income, which for most folks is higher pre-retirement than it is in retirement. And then you're going to throw another, you know, potentially six-figure increase in income on top of that. You might move up one or two tax brackets. You might go from paying 12% federal to 22 or 24% federal just to pay off this mortgage that, like we talked about, you might not, for reasons entirely separate from that, you might not, you know, that might not make sense for you to pay off anyway. But now we've added this additional, you know, downside of paying an extra 10 to 12 percentage points higher in federal taxes. Ouch. And so it not only dings you from an investment returns perspective, but it actually reduces the overall amount of retirement money you saved because you've been inefficient from a tax perspective in withdrawing it.
1: Yeah.
0: So and that's a bigger problem most of the time.
1: Right. And it, if it adds a lot to your taxable income, which to pay off a mortgage might be a lot, that has so many financial repercussions. Like, it can raise your Medicare premiums. Your Part B premiums can go up to over $600 a month from the standard 202 if you have enough taxable income. And when you take all that money out of an IRA or 401k, traditional retirement accounts, tax deferred, that money is taxable and could bump you up into that higher bracket where you might have to pay more a month for Medicare. So there's so many factors once you start digging into the tax side of it, aren't there?
0: Yep. And if you're retiring before 65, and let's say you're going to use ACA marketplace insurance, I mean, you're basically not going to be able to do it because the limits on income, like for a married household, is just under $85,000 this year.
1: Low.
0: Well, if you're going to take out enough money to pay off the mortgage, you're going to blow through that. And so now you're talking about health insurance premiums going from a few hundred dollars a month to, for a married couple, likely over $2,000 a month.
1: Anywhere between $1,500 and $2,500 a month.
0: It's just
1: So then you're back to you didn't save anything. You're probably paying more than you were.
0: 100%. I mean, not only are you paying more, you're costing yourself money. You're like tripling down on a bad decision.
1: Health insurance and IRMA, or the Medicare Part B premium surcharge is what they call it. That is, Those things are huge. And health insurance has gone up exponentially. Even on the marketplace or exchange, the Affordable Care Act, whatever you call it, the subsidies will go away because of the money you took out, mm-hmm. because you're going to blow past that earned income limit. And that counts as earned income. So that's that you really have to pay attention to what you're doing.
0: Yeah, no. Now, because we spent a good chunk of time here talking about, you know, why in the current environment, it probably doesn't make a lot of sense for folks to pay off their mortgage in an accelerated manner between the tax problems that creates, between the potential health insurance cost problems that it creates, as sure. well as simply the difference between relatively low mortgage interest rates for most mortgage holders and investment returns. The next thing we want to do then is just look at, okay, if I don't pay it off up front, what does it look like if I just continue through paying on the schedule? And how does that look in my overall plan? Sure. So looking at, hey, can my retirement income support the mortgage for whatever period of time that I have to?
1: Sure.
0: Because for most folks, they still are going to pay their mortgage off during retirement. It just won't be on the front end. So this is something that we can do with folks when we put together our comprehensive income plan, is take a look at, okay, what are their net income needs in the shorter term here? And then, okay, maybe their mortgage falls off 6, 7, 8 years into retirement. Then we adjust their net income need at that time and then continue with the, you know, the back end of the plan. With a different net income goal.
1: Sure.
0: And that's something that, you know, with putting in all sorts of assumptions for inflation, for, and we use pretty conservative investment returns on an income plan. The way I always talk about it is you'd rather, it's a much smaller problem to have more money than you're going to need.
1: Right.
0: And to run out of money.
1: Under promise and over deliver in this case.
0: Exactly. That's the whole idea behind being conservative on that front. And so that's something that we're able to do with our comprehensive income plan, is look at all the different income sources you're going to have between Social Security, if you have a pension, investment income, and compare that to what you're going to need from a net income perspective, taking into account things like taxes, like health insurance costs, and figuring out, okay, if we don't pay the mortgage off on the front end, this is how we're going to manage that additional monthly expense in retirement. And for the vast majority of folks, it ends up being, you know, right now, in this specific environment we are in currently, it oftentimes makes more sense and it works out well to carry that cost until the end of the term, end of the mortgage term. And then when that gets paid off, your net income needs drop and we progress forward. And utilizing that plan for most folks ends up being more successful in retirement.
1: Wow. Yeah, that's really important. You know, you've got to be able to have the money to pay the mortgage, obviously, in retirement. And that leads back to what you do initially. And that's setting up a retirement income plan and looking at the sources of income. You need to have multiple sources in retirement. And really, don't make this decision like, I'm going to pay off my mortgage, or I don't need to pay off my mortgage. I heard I don't have to. I've got a low interest rate. Don't make a final decision without working with somebody like yourself, right, Ryan?
0: 100%. Like, there is so much extra value in walking through it with a professional who just knows, like, these are the 5 or 6 different things we all need to consider.
1: Yeah.
0: And walking through it for your specific situation, because what your sibling did or what your parents did or what your friend does, their financial situation is probably different than yours in some way. And so sitting down with a professional, going through all of these steps, not just for the mortgage thing, but all of the different aspects that are involved with retirement planning, there's so much value add there that sitting down with a professional who can walk through these things piece by piece, it is extremely important to maximize the probability that someone's going to have a financially successful retirement and have that peace of mind that really we all desire in that stage of life.
1: That's what it's about, peace of mind. So I'm going to encourage our listeners here in a minute to give you a call. But let me summarize real quick. From what you've said today in the show, these are the questions we should be asking. What is my current mortgage interest rate? That's number one, right?
0: Yep.
1: How much do I still owe? You need to know that. How many years are left on my mortgage? Where is the money going to come from to pay it off? What are the tax consequences, all of them, for using that money? And you're not going to be able to figure that out on your own. You're going to need to work with a trusted financial professional.
0: Absolutely.
1: And how much cash will I have left afterward? And how would paying off my mortgage change my monthly retirement income needs? What other financial goals could that money support? How is that going to affect my long-term retirement income if I take that money out of a retirement account? And how does this fit in my overall financial strategy and retirement income strategy, right? You gotta have the answer to those questions, right?
0: Yep, you do. And you don't have to do it alone. You know, that's why we are here to assist with those big questions, because sometimes that can feel overwhelming. Like there's too many things to try and consider, but that's something where we can break it down and just, you know, take them in chunks piece by piece to ultimately get you to the correct conclusion.
1: All right. And so for our listeners and viewers out there, how can they get a hold of you?
0: Yeah. So you can give us a call at 715-355-4445, or you can visit our website, retirewithbushka.com. 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
1: All right. Well, thank you so much, Ryan. Great show today. 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
11: Welcome to Wisconsin Weekend. This is the weekly news magazine of Midwest communication stations that serve central Wisconsin. I'm Chris Conley. Democrat candidate for Governor David Crowley was campaigning in the Wausau area on Thursday. He made a stop at the Bridge Community Health Clinic and said that health care is a cornerstone issue for his campaign.
12: And it was a great opportunity, not just to learn about the work they're doing around behavioral health, but physical health and dental, but also speaking to the fact of what we need to do to make sure that no one is falling through the cracks.
11: He says he would like to see lower prescription drug costs, but he says Badger Care must be expanded first.
12: About allowing people to use that as an alternative for for-profit insurance, creating a sliding fee scale. This is going to help to make sure that we have negotiating power when it comes down to prescription drugs that people rely on.
11: He also says he would consider mobile crisis health care units to bridge the gap in health care coverage. More of Wisconsin Weekend when we come right back.
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4: 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I'm Chris Conley. The village of Rothschild is finalizing plans to borrow for their share of the new Mountain Bay Metro Police Station. The police department is the combining of Rothschild PD and Everest Metro Police. Rothschild's administrator Ryan Vanderwall says the combined space right now is too small.
5: Was really meant for a much smaller department, about half the size. They're functioning out of it as best as they can at this time.
4: He says that the department is only going to grow bigger.
5: You know, we're seeing subdivisions that continue to grow in our area, and so we're adding more residents and therefore, you know, more need on our first responding services.
4: And he says along with that, calls for service are up.
5: We thought it would stay consistent, and actually it's just continued to rise.
4: Rothschild would shoulder 35% of the $7 million police station project. Weston would cover the other 65%. The current estimates show that the borrowing would raise Rothschild's mill rate by about 18 cents per thousand of assessed value. More of Wisconsin Weekend when we come right back.
6: Come on, Liam, let's go! 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
4: This banned weapon was not a bomb, although there is debate about whether our Manhattan Project was moral. Most civilized nations have also agreed that poison gas or biological weapons should be off limits. But this was the first banned weapon. The concern was that common everyday soldiers could suddenly target nobility, lords, or even kings on the battlefield. This new, highly accurate weapon meant that the very people who decided whether to fight or retreat or surrender or when to make peace could be the first ones killed. The weapon was much more accurate, it could be loaded faster, and was relatively easy to make. Not a gun. This weapon was banned before guns were even invented. In those days, troops fought with clubs and swords, or hand-to-hand. But after five kings met with the Pope, it was decided that the crossbow, a threat to all of their lives, would be banned from combat on this day, August 30th, 1139. And on this day, remember that war, in all of its forms, is savagery. I'm Chris Connolly. This is Wisconsin Weekend. I'm Chris Connolly. If you live in Cronenwetter, you are undergoing mandatory property value revaluation this year. Cronenwetter Administrator James Dovell spoke about it with WSAU's News Director Mike Leishner.
18: If we don't do it, the state's coming in. Mm-hmm. And the state comes in, it's going to cost us about $50,000 more. Mm-hmm. And so we had to do it. Doesn't necessarily mean your tax is going up. It's just everybody gets reevaluated as you go along. We're going to do a great job in communicating out how does it work, how is it calculated, those types of things. We're going to do a landing page on our website for that as well. We're getting ready to work our budget. Mm-hmm. So we have given the trustees our budget calendar, and so we're going through that right now and trying to stay on pace so we get everything kind of locked and ready to go there in November.
19: Yeah. Absolutely. And the reevaluation, the thing that you have to remember is, first off, you said it, it's mandatory. Once the property values, there's such a gap between the current assessed value and the sale value, you have to come in and do that. And then you also have to remember, it's playing the percentages. Your percentage of the municipal budget may stay the same, it may go up a bit, it may go down a bit, but it doesn't automatically mean that more money is coming out of your pocket.
18: Exactly. You know, and I think overall, I think it'll be fair. We got a great relationship with the assessors. They're actually coming next week to meet us here in the office and, you know, mm-hmm. go around the community. They don't have to come in your home. Mm-hmm. If there is new construction, they will ask if there was inside the home, you know, that kind of stuff, and we know about it. They might ask for that. You don't have to let them come in, etc. There is a process for that, but mm-hmm. you know, I think overall we have to do it. I mean, mm-hmm. it's not something that, you know, we can get around.
19: And the other thing that I believe I saw your release about it, or I saw another story that, you know, they will have identification. They will introduce themselves in a certain way. So always at the forefront, you know, beware of scams and things like that, or beware of bad actors. that's something else that residents maybe should
18: remember. Yep, and too. We sent a letter about kind of what they're, the company and what they're going to be driving, etc. I've gotten a couple calls already confirming that, so we've talked to our residents about that and everything.
19: And then as far as the budget goes, this is obviously going to be your first real complete go-round with the budget here in the village. What are some things that that you've noticed coming in as an outsider, if you will?
18: So as an outsider, when I came in, one of the things that we took a look at is when I got here, there was no capital improvement plan whatsoever. So it was whatever the flavor of the day was. And that's really difficult when you're in a municipal environment. You should kind of plan out how you're going to do your capital improvements. So when you borrow, you know, you don't necessarily borrow a lot in 1 year, and then, you know, you're trying to figure this out so you keep your levy relatively stable. But I noticed some things here that there has been a tendency not to fix things because in an effort to save money or just let them go to hell, if you will. We had quite a few issues with the village hall this winter. We had a leaky roof, etc. And then I looked at the operational budget and I'm like, there's nothing in here to fix this stuff.
19: Right.
18: And when we have to maintain these for our residents. Same thing with our structures at our parks, etc., our playgrounds equipment, those types of things. And we've got to have a better idea what needs to be replaced, when does it need to be replaced, and how do we pay for those things as we go along. It's just not always plow trucks, squad cars, fire trucks, etc. It is our structures as we get into this. And I think that's really been not looked at in the past. So between the finance director and all the directors, we've sat down and kind of, well, we formulated a plan going forward, and we've been going through the committees to kind of restack priorities, if you will, because we might think it's good, this should be done this way. They might have some other ideas, and we're going to try to get it as close as we can and to work through it. And then you got to come up with a funding plan. How do we pay for this? We are putting a new garage out back here that was just over $800,000. And the intent for that is it's going to be a dual use from putting in some squads, fire trucks, and our utilities, equipment, etc. But again, we're expanding as a village in terms of residents. We need some of these things going forward. So
19: And again, they have to be paid for. They have to be planned out very carefully and things like that. And if you don't have a capital improvements plan, or you don't have this already baked into the budget, that's kind of difficult to see where all the money's going, right?
18: Yeah, and I think the biggest thing is, you know, when you look at, it's just like your house. How much is my payment on this? What is my interest on this? And right. how do I cover that? Can I pay it off early? Can, you know, there's so much here that is just like a household budget. I don't think people quite understand it, you know.
19: Right.
18: You may want something, but you can't afford it too, you know, as you get into it. So, and I think we've done a good job with that. We've been very upfront with our board about our budget process, with our directors, etc. We'll have some budget workshops with our team. They are looking at putting some more money towards Bushka Park. There's been a fundraising effort for that. I think the playgrounds equipment essentially has been neglected for years and years and years. I mean, it's very sad, quite frankly, that they haven't put some money towards the playgrounds and consistently, you know. So we've got some donations. I think we're over 16,000 right now in the donations. But we're going to have to put some levy money towards fixing the park. What the intent is, make it better, but also make it ADA acceptable for the younger kids. And, you know, essentially kind of spruce up all the parks, but we can't do them all at one time. So Bushka is the first one that they're going after with that.
19: And then as far as development goes in the village, I know you've run into some issues with Tax Increment Finance District 1, but you're trying to not let that hold you back as far as bringing in new business, new industry to the area.
18: Yeah, so we have a potential distribution plant. We have a potential processing facility, both in TID 1 that's in business district, etc. We're working through some state laws as it relates to I-39 and the length of truck for the distribution plant, because that's a really tight to get on from Rothschild, that ramp.
19: Oh, yeah.
18: There's actually a state law how long a truck can be to use that ramp. And so we're trying to get beyond that. It's just like anything else. It's easy when you put a rule in government, it's easy to put it down. It's really hard to take it off.
19: Exactly.
18: So they're working through to take that off. And I think the biggest thing is the board understands that TID 1 is a problem for us. And we need to do what we can to get that fixed as soon as possible. We don't want that TID to impact the individual resident on their taxes. And if we don't get business in there, it will. Mm-hmm. So we got to get that cleaned up. And I don't think the board in the past ever addressed that. They really didn't understand the impact. And it was a bad place to put a TID in a 68% floodplain. I'm not sure what the reasoning was when that was done, but that just doesn't make any sense. You really hamstring yourself in trying to get business in there. You really do. Why would you want to put 2 feet of fill in, you know, as a business? Just that cost alone is tremendous. Mm-hmm. So we're working that. We've had some other folks come to us about, I mean, even the old airfield. So that actually sold on auction, on federal auction, for $1.8 million. Mm-hmm. And they're looking at putting twin homes, zero entry homes for older residents, probably some higher end apartments out there. Mm-hmm. And then additionally, another subdivision on Nick Avenue we've had some discussions with. That would be bigger lots, so that's at least an acre, and working those and trying to get some of that other area developed. We also talked, and we've got some letters in with the state asking for some help of punching East Nick Avenue out to J, so you can get out to 29 that way. We think that would be beneficial for further development, which I think is probably a little bit down the road eventually, you know. So, I mean, I think the biggest thing, though, is when we've been dealing with these business leaders and developers, is they feel that the attitude at Cronin Wetter has changed. That is a positive, let's see what we can do, let's try to do what's fair for everybody, and really embrace this development to help our community. And we've been getting quite a few compliments on that. And I'm very proud of that. That, you know, in the past, it used to be all Cronin Wetter wanted to do was say no. And that's not right. You know, we need to work with these people to see what we can do.
19: And especially for an area like Cronin Wetter, where, as it, you know, it was described to me when I first moved here, was this is an area where if you want to live in Wausau, work in a downtown area, be close to amenities, be close to entertainment. But then when you come home at night, you stretch out your legs, you don't have to worry about seeing, you know, your neighbor's house from your house. You can have your space to yourself. This is where you do it.
18: Yeah, and I think that's a good point. And I also think that the board has been much more receptive to change. And what I mean by that is these twin homes, zero entry for older residents. When you look at home sales, and younger generation is much different. When I grew up, you know, you were focused on getting a job, getting a pension, you bought a house, you stayed in that house, paid off your house. The younger generation, they're more apt to rent. They move on jobs much, much more. So they don't, and they don't want to do the same things in terms of having to mow your yard, plow your snow, do those types of things. So they're more apt also, you know, apartments. Some of the apartments they're talking about here is like $1,500 to $2,000 a month. But they'll do that because they don't want the other aspects of home ownership. You know, go. It's not the same with the generation anymore. Just like when you hire younger people, the pay is important, but not as important as the time off.
19: Yeah, that is true. Housing is a spectrum, as they say. What's good for James is maybe not necessarily what's good for Mike. It's maybe not necessarily what's good for Bobby over there. You know, people want different things, and if you're able to provide that,
18: you got to kind of have a little bit of a buffet.
19: Yeah, you're going to find yourself in a spot to be successful.
18: Yeah.
19: One more thing then before we let you go. Obviously, the village Still maybe a few years down the road, but you're still looking at working with the county on a new location for the county highway garage. Can you tell us where we're at in these discussions?
18: The county came in and bought, I think it was 5 or 6 homes. It was not village land. They purchased the homes from in the private home ownership. We have been working with the county. The county is has their plans done. They have come in front of the board and we've changed the zoning for them to allow that. We actually gave them a piece of property, which was essentially a ditch on a quick claim deed. So we wouldn't, you know, be responsible. The board's position is we just need to make sure that we're good teammates with the county. We follow our zoning and rules, et cetera. But that shop is also gonna be sporting corona weather. And we're county residents, so we should be good teammates. I'm very happy to say that the county came to all the meetings. We've had great dialogue with the county at the meetings and in staff meetings about the highway shop. It's a heck of a build for the county. I think it might be close to $50 million.
19: I believe so, yes.
18: You know, I mean, that's a lot for a kind. And that tax bill is Cronin Winter's helping pay for that.
19: No kidding.
18: And so we should do everything in our power to make it successful.
19: Right.
18: They're going to have a brine plant there. They're going to have a wash bay there for their trucks, etc. So, I mean, this is not a little shop. This is pretty significant. And I think as we go through and there'll be issues that always come up. We work with the county on those issues. They've been very, very good to deal with. I hope their response will be, we have been that same. I believe we have, but you know, it's a big deal for the county, and
19: yes,
18: we're part of it, so we should make sure we can do what we can to make it successful.
19: And if you've seen the current one on West Street, I live right down the street from it. They've put it together and they've gotten a lot more life out of it than they maybe should have. exactly pretty to look at. But
18: and, you know, these things are expensive and, they're probably going to, well, it'll last quite a long time, but we need to do what we can to make it right. You know, change is hard for some people. You know, I always, you know, people complain about tax, but you know, my taxes went up $50. They'll go down and blow $50 at the slot machine in the bar. No problem.
19: No kidding. No kidding. Yeah, that's really easy. Or if you're somebody like me, yeah, I blew $35 betting on sports in Missouri. You know, you'll do that without thinking.
18: Yeah, you know, so.
19: Exactly. Well, we always appreciate the time.
18: All right.
19: Administrator Neville, we'll look forward to chatting again in the future.
18: Sounds good.
4: That's Cronin-Wetter's Village Administrator James Neville speaking with WSAU's Mike Leishner. And we are out of time for this week's edition of Wisconsin Weekend. Thank you for being with us. I'm Chris Conley.

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18: Nothing you could say could tear me away from my dog. 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Hi, I'm Smokey Robinson.
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6: 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And no corporate, no big box agendas. Their agenda is your client's agenda. That's why they've won so many awards just recently as well. And we have a packed show today. And guys, I want to jump right in with a housing decision a lot of retirees sometimes put off. You know, the house that made sense while raising a family, commuting to work, isn't automatically the right house for retirement for a variety of different reasons. We'll get into those. You know, and financially speaking, it's usually a retiree's single largest asset as well, but there's a lot of emotion. We'll get into emotion in the next segment at length, but let's start right out of the gate in terms of moving, relocating, downsizing, or staying home. Why, Patrick, why is it such a hard decision for people to sit down and make in terms of the housing, where I'm going to live in retirement situation?
7: Well, I think the first thing is that what makes it complicated is proximity to family. Makes it definitely complicated, because if you want to be near your family or not, and then you have to start looking at, you know, the house that you have, what is a new house going to cost? Do you have the cash to be able to buy that? Do you have to pay taxes on that? Can it, if you took a bunch of money out, paying those taxes, would it put you into a higher bracket? Would it potentially trigger taxes or additional premiums on your Medicare Part B and D? There's just so much. Plus, the other thing too, you have to look at now is if you don't have the cash on hand, if you're going to borrow it, what about interest rates? Are interest rates, you know, they're higher. I don't know that they're coming down quickly anytime soon. We've seen them actually go up recently, and I think that has a lot to do with the national debt now eclipsing $40 trillion. You know, there's a lot going on there that I think from at least a logical standpoint makes it difficult. But then you have, you know, again, the proximity, you know, where are you going to live? What city are you going to live in? What kind of taxes you want to pay on a state level, state and local level? There's so much to go into it. And then the familiarity, right? So if you're still in the house that you've been in for many, many years, you raise your family in that, it can be a tough thing to walk away from all those memories. And maybe it is, maybe it isn't. But again, there's a lot to consider for sure.
6: You know, for anybody just tuning in, we're talking about a tough decision in terms of where are you going to be living yourself in retirement? 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So Victor, Patrick just said family, taxes, familiarity. I mean, healthcare's got to be part of that as well. You know, maybe you have a network of doctors you've worked with for years, or you want to move closer to healthcare. Maybe you live somewhere out in a rural area and you want to move closer to a place that's going to have accessible healthcare. Victor, what's actually motivating folks to relocate these days outside of the financial components, as Patrick was even saying, interest rates and what have you?
8: Yeah, I think healthcare is a big proponent of that as well, from a negative standpoint, because usually during your working careers, folks work for the same company for a long time. I know that's changing a little bit now, but when you do that, you have met with your doctors and your providers, and you kind of get to know them on a personal basis a little bit more. You're comfortable with them. So once you retire, whether it's prior to 65 and you have to go on the marketplace, or post 65 and you're on Medicare, depending on what pricing looks like and what your income looks like, you may have to switch providers. And a lot of people aren't comfortable with that. So, you know, Medicare and the marketplace tie directly into your finances. But then also, like you said, there's that emotional side. You know, do you want to switch, you know, your primary care physician to save $2,000 in premiums every month? So that's another thing to look at. But, you know, I think what, you know, the big motivating factor when it comes to relocating or downsizing in retirement is, like Patrick mentioned, family. You know, we have clients who have children that live all over the country and grandkids that are pretty far away. So it's not uncommon for, I would say, one of our clients to relocate to be closer to family, which is completely fine. Because, you know, we can always do Zoom meetings, calls, you know, whatever it takes. But family is a big one. And then, you know, just taking care of the big house you've taken care of your whole life. My in-laws, within the last 3 years, had to move to Tomahawk for my father-in-law's job. And it was really difficult for my mother-in-law because there were so many memories in that house. I have 8 years worth of memories in that house as well. So that's hard to give up. Now, they do live on a beautiful house on the lake now up in Tomahawk. But, you know, just giving up those memories. So, it's a mix of everything. And, you know, you really just have to do is you have to figure out all of your options and, you know, prioritize what's

0: have to make an educated decision based on that.
1: Patrick, do you have a preference there? Like, you know, Victor said he prefers to buy in that. I'm sure there's some folks remembering back in the day when you could get 2.5% or something like that that might disagree.
2: Well, so yeah, you can get typically more house because there's less competition. But the thing that you're running into now a lot, I think, which has made this a very difficult market for new people coming in, for younger families starting out, is that there's a lot of cash out there. So there's, yeah. And I've seen this in our book of business with our clients that, you know, mom and dad have saved a good chunk of money and, you know, the kids, actually, I'm just working on this one, the, you know, just doing a house they purchased out west where it's basically it's a multifamily house. So it's a different concept, but mom bought it for cash. Pretty hard to compete against cash. And then you're seeing that where there's, you know, mom and dad have accumulated a good amount of money. They're a little bit further along in life. They're able to go buy cash. So the interest rates, yeah, you can, if you don't need to finance, I'm not a big fan of the financing because you have to really, really be careful on the refinancing. A lot of times they'll try to have you buy points down and there's all of a sudden you're looking at $20,000-$30,000 of refinancing costs. And it's like, this is ridiculous. And some people don't even look at that. So refinancing, you know, make sure that you're set up. If you're going to buy something and the plan is to refinance, that you can refinance at a very low cost. I know our local credit union, they have, I think it's $750 to refinance if you do the loan through them. You know, there's some good programs out there, but I don't know. It's pretty tough to beat low interest rates because you just don't know when it's going to come down. It's a bit of a gamble, but I think you can get more house and you're right, Victor, there's less competition when we look at the cost, you know, to buy a house right now. But I don't know. I'm maybe a little more pessimistic, which is unusual for me, but I think that interest rates are going to stay elevated for quite some time. And I think it has a lot to do with the debt. And until we fix our spending problem, I don't think that's going away. And actually, I was just listening to a podcast today. They were talking about how one of the big drivers over the next 15 to 20 years will be the cost of care for people over 65. And that's going to consume more than half of our spending, right, alone there. And now if we want to continue to add more social programs, where is that money going to come from? Like they say, we don't have a revenue problem. We have a spending problem. I think that they don't do enough to keep a close eye on where that money is going and how it's being used and spent and allocated. It's a big blow to bureaucracy, the government is, and it just doesn't do, it's not very efficient. And that's the way they all get. I mean, it isn't unique to just our country. It happens to a lot of countries where they get over, you know, sized government. And now it's really hard to keep tabs on things. It's just like a big business, right? Does the CEO know what, you know, in a 5,000 employee building, know what, you know, the janitor is doing on third shift on the weekends? No, you know, I mean, just, you're not going to know that necessarily. So it just becomes harder to keep track of it. And that's part of I guess the way some people would like to see, you know, government being at least a little smaller, not because it probably could be more efficient and get more of the money to the people that deserve it. You know, and I think that that's thing that something we have to look at, but that's a whole nother discussion for another day.
1: They might know what that's like though, if they're on that show, you know, the Undercover Bosses show where the CEO dresses up as the janitor. They, you know, that right. If the CEO is the janitor for a couple days.
0: If Patrick did that here, I think I'd be able to figure out he was undercover.
2: I wonder why that would be, huh? Yeah, with all nine of us, that'd be really tough.
1: But if he's working third shift on the weekends, you know, then nobody sees him. For anybody just joining us, we're talking about a housing decision so many retirees put off: stay, downsize, relocate. If you have a question about any of that, and you know, and you just heard Patrick and Victor, and you know, they're not in real estate, they're not selling homes, but there's a lot that goes into the decision from a tax standpoint, from a family standpoint, from healthcare. You know, it's not just the financial side. There's an emotional side. I mean, you might have that door frame that's got the kids' notches from year after year, every year that they, you know, that they grew the next inch, that you're emotionally tied to that. 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
1: Hey, thanks so much for listening to the Elite Money Market Update. I'm Mike Bauer, but more importantly, joined by CEO of Elite Retirement Group, Patrick Marcel, Investment Advisor Rep, Victor Kijewski. Guys, always good to catch up with you. And we're going to get, please step into my office, lay down on my couch. We're going to get emotional in this segment. Not really, but in all honesty, lots of folks who did everything right in their working years saving money still hesitate to actually use the money they spent decades building. And I'm sure you guys have come across this many, many times in your experience, where it's because retirees don't actually build a withdrawal plan. Spending decisions get made out of fear, one purchase at a time, instead of within a framework they can trust. And you help folks build that framework so that they can trust what they've saved to actually be able to spend it. So, Patrick, why do you find that so many retirees struggle to actually spend that money that they've worked their whole lives to save?
2: Well, I think it's a little bit like the house that we were just talking about, where there's a lot of emotion tied to it, because really the big pivot is you're going from, I create my income, and if I need a little more income, I just work a little more, right? So yeah, you're creating your income, to now you're relying on your assets to create your income. And that's a huge shift. And the big thing is, no matter how many times you show somebody, that doesn't necessarily mean they understand that their money will last. There's things that you have to put in place as far as just repetition, education, helping people understand, you know, kind of what's what with their financial situation to build that confidence. But there's, I think, always going to be an emotional leap of faith to retirement, because it's something you're doing totally different. And then you add into that the fact that, well, you become disconnected. I mean, I think that's another thing, yeah, is that people don't talk about enough, is that this feeling of becoming disconnected when you retire, because now who are you going to be? You know, what's your purpose every day? Who's your family, your friend group? What are we all doing here? That it just is a lot that I think, you know, overwhelms. It can be overwhelming. And it's sometimes just, you just say, I just keep on doing what I'm doing now, it's just going to be the same, which I don't hate. You know, the people that don't seem to have too big of a problem with it are people that are like, I am counting down the minutes of my working career. I'm ready to get out of here. And that's, some people that is that way, but I don't know. I've had so many people come back to me and say, knowing what I know now when I retired, you know, that I'm retired, I probably would have just stayed working for at least, wow, some period of time. And then some of the people that find, I think success or more peace of mind in retirement are able to negotiate some sort of part-timeness to their current job. So they still have their quote unquote friend groups, and they're, you know, they feel like they're contributing, and they don't necessarily need the money, but it's that sense of familiarity. And usually that doesn't set in until after you're retired long enough that you realize this isn't just a vacation anymore. I'm actually retired.
1: Yeah.
2: You know, and for me, I know that, you know, if I go and I do a week long vacation somewhere, I'm already, you know, kind of like missing the group here. I'm missing the team, and like, hey, this is something that, you know, you just don't have. And I'm ready to go back to work. I'm excited to get back in the office. And I had a client recently say, you know, that will change at some point, Patrick. That all of a sudden it's like a switch flips. And then all of a sudden, you know, it's just, you're gonna be like, yep, I'm good. I don't need to. And I'm like, I guess that's possible. I don't know, with my makeup, is that, you know, is that going to be something I can do? I don't know. It's just because I get antsy. Like, we did a four-wheeling trip recently, and, you know, I'm like, I don't know. I was antsy. I just, you know, like, what do we need to do? Okay, I'll go out and I'll do this. I'll do, you know, and it's good because you're with a group of people, but in the same token, you don't have that, you know, that same necessarily connection or that sense of like, I'm building something here. I'm creating something. And I guess that's what I've been doing for so long that that's my own personal side of it. And so maybe there will be a day when it's like flip the switch and, you know, all of a sudden I'll be like, hey, yeah, this is good. I'm ready to retire. Maybe that comes. I'm just not there yet.
1: Patrick is not there yet, and he's available to meet with you. If you want to give him a call, 855-348-5891. 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building something. Like you said, give the team at Elite Retirement Group a call, schedule a complimentary visit with them, and talk about your retirement income and withdrawal plan, 855-348-5891. 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So Victor, you know, people get into retirement and maybe feel like, yeah, I've watched my account balances go up for all of these years. Now, how do I kind of change that brain programming to they're going down because I'm taking withdrawals from my savings that I worked so hard to build? But maybe folks get into an underspending mindset as well. Is that common where you see folks underspending in retirement because they're kind of, you know, there is an emotional element to watching those account balances and those retirement accounts deplete, even though that's part of the plan?
3: Yeah, absolutely. I would say over the last 6 months, I've had it very often where, you know, someone will be very well off. We'll go through all the numbers. Their retirement looks great. They'll be ready to roll. And they just can't pull the trigger because you have to shift your mindset from I'm saving, this money is going to keep growing, to, okay, I have this money, I'm going to start spending it now. And, you know, we like to very conservatively plan for income and retirement because we can't screw it up, right? So when we're planning for our income withdrawals, I would say generally, Patrick, I'm sure you're on the same page here. Generally, we're only peeling off the gain a lot of the time, at least the first few years, because you have to, again, get into that mode, that mindset of spending money. But if we know we're going to average 10% in the stock market over, you know, your retirement, and we're only peeling off 5% a year, well, your accounts are actually going to still continue to grow and grow and grow. Now, that's someone that has enough money to accomplish what we need to in a very safe manner. A lot of people aren't in that scenario, but also a lot of people are. So it comes down to, you know, I would say when we can show someone Income Lab, our income planning software, and they can see how, you know, taking out 6% of your money, 5% of your money, 4%, 8%, whatever it is going to affect your plan long-term when you factor in, you know, compounding interest, inflation, all that kind of stuff. And it looks okay on the screen. It starts to make them feel a little bit more comfortable. And that's why I really actually enjoy the second visit we have with new folks. We call it our strategy visit, because that's really where the pen hits the paper and we can give you a visual of what your retirement's going to look like. And that's where we can start breaking out, you know, essentially what your goals are and the best way to hit those goals. But yeah, there's a lot that goes into it. And as long as we have a solid plan in place and we've planned for taxes to go up, we've planned for market corrections, we've planned for loss of a spouse, we have all this stuff planned for, there's really not going to be any surprises in retirement that we haven't, set our plan up for. So it's, you know, we get that plan in place and it really makes folks feel comfortable knowing that we can withstand whatever retirement throws at us.
2: Yeah, and then you can enjoy that 10% average rate of return in the stock market when you have a properly built out war chest and you don't have to worry about when the market's down and drawing and selling more shares at a lower price. So, you know, and that's part of it. It's interesting. The people that have accumulated good wealth typically have a lot more wealth because they don't necessarily per se need that, and they can easily fund that war chest. And then their assets just continue to grow and grow and grow and grow. And, you know, to your point, Mike, what you were saying before was that there's a lot of people that I would say underspend. You know, there's a good amount of people that spend what they can spend, you know, but I would say, Victor, I'm seeing it more and more people are underspending. And I think that, you know, was it Corebridge had their survey out that, you know, a lot of about 38% of retirees underspend their retirement. And, you know, that's, I would say I've seen that trend for sure.
3: Well, just to add on to that a little bit, I've had, you know, unfortunately, I've been doing this for about 8 years now, and unfortunately, I've had, you know, some clients pass away. It's just what happens in our industry. And almost every one of them had more money when they passed away than what they started with at retirement.
1: Wow.
3: So you really, again, you really have to shift your mindset to enjoying the money you've saved and worked so hard for. And that's why we don't just, you know, retire and we draw $5,000 a month and call it good. We really want you to enjoy that first decade. Maybe the spending slows down a little bit, you know, the second decade, and then the third decade, we're not spending a whole lot of money regardless. So it's just, you know, it's a chess game throughout your entire retirement. It's not, you know, you retire with a pension and Social Security anymore. It's there's so many factors that play into it now that you constantly have to be getting together with your advisor, making sure the plan stays the course and we're maximizing our returns, our taxes, and everything else involved with it.
1: You know, Patrick, you oftentimes talk about purpose, and you know, and for somebody who's accumulated good wealth and maybe is reticent to spend, or maybe they're underspending in retirement, you guys help them build a plan that shows them years before that and the years leading up to it that, hey, the purpose for this, all this work that you did, is so that you can enjoy your retirement. Am I right in that assumption? I know that your purpose is so important to you, and I kind of want to turn that back to you before we wrap up the show today.
2: Well, I think you're right on the head. You know, accumulating wealth is one thing, but analyzing and evaluating your spend or deaccumulation in retirement is a totally another animal. Just because the person who helped you accumulate the wealth did a good job doesn't mean they're going to do a good job in your distribution phase. And that's where I think really, and Victor, you probably would agree that guardrails are so critical. And I've seen more people gain almost instant relief and or confidence in their retirement by understanding how the guardrails work for their retirement and how this all works together so that they don't have to invade their nest egg and they can just, let's just say, live off the interest, you know, would be something that I heard, especially early on in my career. So, you know, right. There's more that goes into it. And I think that the fact that, you know, really what we do is we spend a lot of time focusing on helping folks that are just about ready to retire and or retire and get through retirement is really where we shine.
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9: 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Later, Lutheran Hour speaker Michael Ziegler and Dr. David Schmidt help us see how Jesus' parables changed as he got closer to the goal of his mission, his cross and resurrection. In a ministry spanning more than 50 years, Dr. Dale Meyer has served as parish pastor, author, teacher, Lutheran Hour speaker, television host, and seminary president. Today's message originally aired in June 2018. Now here is Dr. Meyer.
8: I thank you for joining us. Today, people in many lands are observing Father's Day. Let us begin by praying for the care of children. Almighty God, Heavenly Father, you have blessed us with the joy and care of children. Give us calm, strength, and patient wisdom, that as they grow in years, we may teach them to love whatever is just and true and good, following the example of our Savior, Jesus Christ, our Lord. Amen. What makes for a good father? One of my memories as a seminary student, this goes back almost 50 years. Time flies. One of my memories was Professor Arthur Carl Peepcorn telling our class that he had studied what makes for good parenting. Dr. Peepcorn was a very learned man, so when he said he studied something, we knew he did. He had looked at parents in various situations, but he found only one thing that made for good parenting. That was love. Simply love. Now the question is, how do you show a child, or anyone for that matter, that you love them? My message today is that we show love by spending time with our children, grandchildren, and others. And in that time together, we tell stories. Tell me a story. Do you remember the Andy Griffith Show from the 1960s? Andy was the sheriff of Mayberry, a fictional town in North Carolina. He was a widower raising his son Opie. At the end of every show, you would see Andy and Opie walking down a dirt road with their fishing poles. They were going off not only to fish, but also to spend time together and share their stories. Opie would grow up knowing his dad loved him. To our own harm, these days many of us are not sharing time and stories the way Andy and Opie did. Bernard Bull is Associate Professor of Education at Concordia University, Wisconsin. He has written Digitized, published by Concordia Publishing House. Digitized is very helpful because Dr. Bull examines how our tech culture has changed our lives. Chapter 2 is titled, Cats in the Cradle Goes Digital. That refers to a 1974 song by Harry Chapin. The song is about a father whose son is born while he's away on business. As the boy grows up, he wants to be like his dad. Through the song, the son repeatedly asks to spend time with his father, but his father always answers by saying he doesn't have time now, but later we'll have a good time. At the end of the song, there's a sad turn. The dad has become old and wants to spend time with his son, but now the son is too busy. Sure enough, he grew up to be just like his dad. My father-in-law used to say, they don't learn it from strangers. Dr. Bull gives the moral of Cats in the Cradle. This song remains a warning to parents around the world to enjoy time with their children and to recognize that they are the model for their children. Yet modern life often values that which happens outside of the home more than what happens inside the home. Modern society and its technological innovations create so many ways to accommodate longer work days and to focus on getting ahead in our careers that we fail to enjoy the God-given gift of family and neglect to take the time to enjoy one another. Whether it's Andy and Opie going fishing, or you working together around the house, showing up at your kids' events, or eating meals together, and eating together without TV on or your phones in your hand, however you do it, sharing time and stories shows your love. Jesus told stories. When Jesus began his ministry, he announced, "The time has come. The kingdom of God is near. Repent and believe the good news." Mark 1:15. What is the kingdom of God? Professor James Veltz of Concordia Seminary says it is the reign and rule of God. That works. The kingdom of God is how God reigns and rules in our hearts. Most of all, the reign and rule of God is about his love for us all. Jesus often taught about the kingdom of God, about God's reign and rule. Sometimes he did it by commenting on current events, like the accident when the tower at Siloam collapsed and people were killed, Luke chapter 13. Or when he and the disciples were admiring the architecture of the temple, Jesus made a teachable moment and spoke about the end of the world, Mark chapter 13. Other times, Jesus preached. He laid out the truths of God in straightforward teaching, as he did in the Sermon on the Mount, Matthew 5-7. But very often, Jesus told stories. They are called parables. Some of the parables were made-up stories, like the story of the Good Samaritan who took care of a man beaten by robbers, Luke chapter 10. Jesus' stories always had some contact with real life, with the day-to-day life the people knew. This was the way Jesus taught the disciples about God's love, about his gracious rule and reign in our lives. And still today, Jesus' parables have contact with the day-to-day life you and I live. For example, let's consider the well-known parable of the sower. It's about a man who sowed seed by hand. If Jesus were telling the story today, he would probably talk about a farmer pulling a planter behind his tractor to plant hundreds of acres. As I read the story to you, listen how lavish, or you might think how careless, the farmer is with a precious seed. Listen, a farmer went out to sow his seed. As he was scattering the seed, some fell along the path, and the birds came and ate it up. Some fell on rocky places where it did not have much soil. It sprang up quickly because the soil was shallow, but when the sun came up, the plants were scorched, and they withered because they had no root. Other seed fell among thorns, which grew up and choked the plants so that they did not bear grain. Still other seed fell on good soil. It came up, grew, and produced a crop, multiplying 30, 60, or even 100 times. Then Jesus said, "He who has ears to hear, let him hear." Sounds careless, doesn't it? Sowing seed on the road and on an outcrop of rocks? My friend Louis is a farmer. He tells me that when a farmer is ready to plant, he programs into the computer exactly where he wants the seeds planted. For example, he programs in 24 rows with 30 inches between the rows. The computer and the GPS make sure that no seed is wasted. But Jesus was not telling this story about a careless farmer, but rather about the lavishness of God sowing his saving word. God doesn't look at whether someone will receive the word or not. St. Paul says, God our Savior wants all men to be saved and come to a knowledge of the truth. 1 Timothy 2, verse 4. So the sower scattering seed on all kinds of ground is not careless. It's the lavish love of God to get his saving word into every kind of heart. However, the disciples didn't understand the parable of the sower. Because the crowd that heard the story had true followers of Jesus and also critics, people out to get him, Jesus spoke cryptically. When the disciples were alone with Jesus, they asked him to explain. That's important. As a teacher, I often slip into stories of experiences in my life. I do that because the story makes a point about the lesson we are covering in class. When I launch into a story, the students stop taking notes and lean back. They think it is entertainment time. No. This story makes a point you need to learn. So, when Jesus' critics had left, the disciples asked what the parable meant. In his explanation, Jesus teaches us that people receive the word of God in different ways. Listen. The farmer sows the word. Some people are like seed along the path where the word is sown. As soon as they hear it, Satan comes and takes away the word that was sown in them. Others, like seed sown on rocky places, hear the word and at once receive it with joy. But since they have no root, they last only a short time. When trouble or persecution comes because of the word, they quickly fall away. Still others, like seed sown among thorns, hear the word, But the worries of this life, the deceitfulness of wealth, and the desires for other things come in and choke the word, making it unfruitful. Others, like seed sown on good soil, hear the word, accept it, and produce a crop, some 30, some 60, or some 100 times what was sown. People receive the word of God in different ways. The critics don't give it a second chance. The devil is there to keep the word from their hard hearts. Other people receive the word enthusiastically, but don't grow in it. Don't stick with Jesus when discrimination or persecution comes for following Jesus. Still others are preoccupied with the things of this world. These people are like Harry Chapin's song about the dad, so caught up in making a career that he didn't give time to his son. In this context, I would say to the godly raising of his son. But the good soil, that's what you and I want to be. To be sinners who receive the forgiving and hope-giving word of Christ. To continue to grow in reverence for the loving rule and reign of God. To be followers of Jesus who produce godly fruit in our lives. May we be good soil in whom the love of God's kingdom grows. But how does this happen, this growth in the reign and rule of God in us? Jesus has a story about just that. This also comes from Mark chapter 4. The setting is that the crowd that listened to the parable of the sower has dispersed. The hard-hearted critics are gone. Now, Jesus tells his followers that his ministry of the word is not spectacular, not something that amazes the world, but the kingdom does grow because God's word works. Listen, he also said, this is what the kingdom of God is like. A man scatters seed on the ground. Night and day, whether he sleeps or gets up, the seed sprouts and grows. Though he does not know how. All by itself, the soil produces grain. First the stalk, then the head, then the full kernel in the head. As soon as the grain is ripe, he puts the sickle to it because the harvest has come. It is Jesus who scatters the seed on good ground. You, I, and others hear his preaching and teaching. We take it to heart. Like a seed, his word grows slowly but surely in us. Dr. Veltz says this story is intended to comfort us. He writes this in his commentary on Mark. The ministry of Jesus, especially in his preaching and teaching, brings the reign and rule of God in a way that is simple and mysterious, and leads finally and inevitably to success at the proper time. The narrative is to comfort, to assure those with eyes to see and ears to hear that despite meager appearances, especially initial appearances of unproductiveness, the fullness of God's reign and rule will be achieved. That is comforting. In these days when many people are full of gloom and doom about the decline of the institutional church, God's lavish sowing of love from his word makes all the difference in our lives and in the church. The prophet Isaiah put it this way, as the rain and snow come down from heaven and do not return to it without watering the earth and making it bud and flourish, so that it yields seed for the sower and bread for the eater. So is my word that goes out from my mouth. It will not return to me empty, but will accomplish what I desire and achieve the purpose for which I sent it. Isaiah 55, verses 10 and 11. Tell me a story. I have one more for today's message. And this is another story from Jesus about seeds. Again, he said, what shall we say the kingdom of God is like? Or what parable shall we use to describe it? It is like a mustard seed, which is the smallest seed you plant in the ground. Yet, when planted, it grows and becomes the largest of all garden plants, with such big branches that the birds of the air can perch in its shade. Mark chapter 4, verses 30 through 32. The mustard seed, traditionally thought of as the smallest seed, grows into a large garden plant. Don't discount what the word of Jesus is doing in your life and in the church. Says Dr. Veltz, the reign and rule of God in Jesus is not in and of itself magnificent, at least not by normal worldly standards. Its results, however, are magnificent. Great branches result, and all peoples everywhere, the birds in the parable, benefit greatly. One cannot help but see the worldwide spread of the Christian faith as a fulfillment of this depiction. Tell me a story. Let's wrap up today's message by going back to fathers. Taking time to be with your children, to tell them your stories and to hear their stories, is an important way to show you love them. Andy and Opie went fishing to be with each other and to share stories. But the father in Cats in the Cradle was too busy to spend time with his son. So, as they say, the apple doesn't fall far from the tree. When the son grew up, he didn't have time for his aged father. Jesus is our Savior from sin and our model for daily life. By spending time with his disciples and telling them stories, Jesus prepared the disciples for what was going to come in their lives. Mark says, with many similar parables, Jesus spoke the word to them, as much as they could understand. He did not say anything to them without using a parable. But when he was alone with his own disciples, he explained everything. Mark 4, verses 33 and 34. Tell me a story, and make sure to share the point of your story. That is one of the most effective ways we can share the wonderful word of Jesus with the next generation. Ted and Chelsea Daring have written Myth of the Millennial, a book about connecting generations in the church. As Jesus told stories to prepare his disciples for the future, doesn't our Heavenly Father's love given to us in Jesus motivate us to tell the next generation how Jesus' word has worked in the stories of our lives? Here's what Ted and Chelsea say. When the word of God goes out, it does not come back empty. You are not alone, nor must you have the exactly right answer every time. God is going to do his work. There is a generation in need of the goodness of the gospel. They are scraping to find meaning in life. Friendships, jobs, and a long line of relationships have let them down. But the gospel will not. This is the importance of what you have to share. Tell me a story. Amen.
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10: Thanks, Mark. Visiting again with my good friend and teacher and mentor, Dr. David Schmidt. Thanks for talking about parables with us.
11: Thank you for inviting me.
10: I want to talk to you today about how Jesus' parables change as he gets closer to the goal of his mission, the cross and resurrection.
11: Scholars have sometimes grouped them into categories, and it's kind of beginning, middle, and end. In the beginning of Jesus' ministry, you have parables of growth, parables of creation, parables showing this generosity of God. But then in the middle of Jesus' ministry, now you start to get parables of grace. parables that have, you know, the lost son that's received back home, the lost sheep that's brought back home. You've got these parables of forgiveness and grace, which is the central message and work of God in Jesus Christ is going to be to bring about this grace. And so this is when Jesus is beginning to reveal his mission to his disciples. And you've got those parables of grace. And then toward the end of his ministry, parables of judgment. I think they're parables that Jesus brings the judgment to bear upon the hearer because he wants them to change. He wants to turn their hearts. This is the last chance before they kill him for them to hear.
10: Let's reflect then on now what we've learned about parables over these last 5 weeks we've been talking about them. So we started with this definition of a parable that is drawn from everyday life. There's some setup. There's a shocking or startling event, and then some teaching about God's ways and our response. But then also looking at how the parables aligned to Jesus' own ministry of spreading the word about the kingdom, but recognizing that it's going to lead him to a cross and judgment of God on him that he takes so that he can be that shoot that rises from the stump and start new. So how does this help us understand and receive the parables?
11: On the one hand, I think it helps us really treasure the clarity of the gospel that happened after the resurrection, as Jesus opens everyone's minds to understand the scriptures so that there's greater clarity in the time of parables. In a sense, the time of parables is over. We speak the clear, beautiful gospel of Jesus Christ to God, to people. There's no need to be speaking of it in parables anymore. Then in the ministry of Jesus, it helps us see his desire to reach out to people using what they understand in a way that awakens them to something more that's going on in his ministry that will be of saving value for them.
10: So in some sense, like you said, there's not a need for parables anymore. The gospel is very clear. God so loved the world, he gave his son that whoever trusts in him, believes in him, would not perish but have eternal life. And yet, especially Matthew, Mark, and Luke, when they wrote down their accounts, they saw fit to include, by the Holy Spirit's inspiration, to include all these parables. So now we can go back to them, and they're not establishing the truth of the gospel, but they're supporting it and drawing us deeper into it.
11: Yeah, you know, as we read them, we think about common life and how God works in common life, sometimes in surprising ways that lead us deeper into an understanding of his will for this world and for our lives.
10: You've been teaching God's people and preparing pastors for a long time.
11: A long time.
10: How does Jesus' way of teaching, how does that influence you, the way you try to bring the mystery of the kingdom of God to bear in your students?
11: Well, I kind of like Dale's reference to that smaller parable about, you know, sowing. The farmer sows the seed and it grows, he knows not how. That is exactly how I teach. I just throw the seed out there and I don't understand how it grows. It's beautiful to see it, though. You see it growing in students in different ways. So the same teaching will be heard in different ways, and you get to stand there and tend that growth and then send the students out and then you hear from them, you see them at a pastoral conference, and it's beautiful to see the way in which God works at replenishing his kingdom.
10: I'm one of your students. I am one of your students, and I rejoice in the work of God that he's done through you, and how that's now multiplied. How it happens, we know not how.
11: We know not how, but we're thankful that it does, because God's in control of it, and that's the beauty.
10: Amen.
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12: Taught by Jesus and trusting in his promises, we are bold to pray. Our Father who art in heaven, hallowed be thy name. Thy kingdom come, thy will be done, on earth as it is in heaven. Give us this day our daily bread, and forgive us our trespasses, as we forgive those who trespass against us. And lead us not into temptation, but deliver us from evil. For thine is the kingdom and the power and the glory forever and ever. Amen. The Lord bless you and keep you. The Lord make his face shine on you and be gracious to you. The Lord look upon you with his favor and give you peace. Amen.
9: 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I'm Mark Eicher. 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

Strange is the title of the sermon given by the Reverend Dr. Stephen K. Jurdy in today's worship service, coming to you from Zion Lutheran Church in downtown Wausau, Wisconsin. The presiding pastor is the Reverend Christopher S. Johnson. We invite you to join us in praising God, the Father, Son, and Holy Spirit through this worship service. The organist is Cantor Jacob Drengler. This Sunday's radio broadcast is sponsored in loving memory of Lillian T. Bear by Mrs. Carolyn B. Lang and family. The service begins with the prayers for confession and absolution. Then the congregation will sing the entrance hymn, "This is the Day the Lord Has Made," number 903 in the Lutheran Service Book.

0: In the name of the Father, and of the Son, and of the Holy Spirit.
1: Amen.
0: If we say we have no sin, we deceive ourselves, and the truth is not in us.
1: But if we confess our

0: Let us then confess our sins to God, our Father.
1: Most merciful God, we confess that we are by nature sinful and unclean. We have sinned against you in thought, word, and deed, by what we have done and by what we have left undone. We have not loved you with our whole heart. We have not loved our neighbors as ourselves. We justly deserve your present and eternal punishment. For the sake of your Son, Jesus Christ, have mercy on us, forgive us, renew us, and lead us, so that we may delight in your will and walk in your ways, to the glory of your holy name. Amen.
0: Almighty God, in his mercy, has given his Son to die for you, and for his sake forgives you all your sins. As a called and ordained servant of Christ, and by his authority, I therefore forgive you all your sins, in the name of the Father, and of the Son, and of the Holy Spirit.
2: Amen.

0: Let us pray. Almighty and everlasting God, give us an increase of faith, hope, and charity, and that we may obtain what you have promised, make us love what you have commanded. Through Jesus Christ, your Son, our Lord, who lives and reigns with you and the Holy Spirit, one God, now and forever.
1: Amen.
0: The Old Testament reading for this, the 13th Sunday after Trinity, is from 2 Chronicles chapter 28. The men of Israel took captive 200,000 of their relatives, women, sons, and daughters. They also took much spoil from them and brought the spoil to Samaria. But a prophet of the Lord was there whose name was Obed, and he went out to meet the army that came to Samaria and said to them, "Behold, because the Lord, the God of your fathers, was angry with Judah, he gave them into your hand, but you have killed them in a rage that has reached up to heaven. And now you intend to subjugate the people of Judah and Jerusalem, male and female, as your slaves. Have you not sins of your own against the Lord your God? Now hear me, and send back the captives from your relatives whom you have taken, for the fierce wrath of the Lord is upon you." Certain chiefs also of the men of Ephraim, Azariah the son of Johanan, and Berechiah the son of Meshimoloth, Jehezkiah the son of Shalom, and Amasa the son of Hadlai, stood up against those who were coming from the war and said to them, "You shall not bring the captives in here, for you propose to bring upon us guilt against the Lord in addition to our present sins and guilt. For our guilt is already great, and there is fierce wrath against Israel." So the armed men left the captives and the spoil before the princes and all the assembly, and the men who have been

0: By name, rose and took the captives, and with the spoil they clothed all who were naked among them. They clothed them, gave them sandals, provided them with food and drink, and anointed them. And carrying all the feeble among them on donkeys, they brought them to their kinsfolk at Jericho, the city of palm trees. Then they returned to Samaria. The word of the Lord. Thanks be to God.
1: Psalm 32.

The epistle is from Galatians chapter 3. To give a human example, brothers, even with a man-made covenant, no one annuls it or adds to it once it has been ratified. Now the promises were made to Abraham and his offspring. It does not say, and to offsprings, referring to many, but referring to one, and to your offspring, who is Christ. This is what I mean. The law, which came 430 years afterward, does not annul a covenant previously ratified by God so as to make the promise void. For if the inheritance comes by the law, it no longer comes by promise, but God gave it to Abraham by a promise. Why then the law? It was added because of transgressions, until the offspring should come to whom the promise had been made, and it was put in place through angels by an intermediary. Now an intermediary implies more than one, but God is one. Is the law then contrary to the promises of God? Certainly not. For if a law had been given that could give life, then righteousness would indeed be by the law. But the scripture imprisoned everything under sin, so that the promise by faith in Jesus Christ might be given to those who believe. The word of the Lord. Thanks be to God.

0: The Holy Gospel according to St. Luke, the 10th chapter. Turning to the disciples, Jesus said privately, "Blessed are the eyes that see what you see, for I tell you that many prophets and kings desired to see what you see and did not see it, and to hear what you hear and did not hear it. And behold, a lawyer stood up to put him to the test, saying, 'Teacher, what shall I do to inherit eternal life?' He said to him, 'What is written in the law? How do you read it?' And he answered, 'You shall love the Lord your God with all your heart and with all your soul and with all your strength and with all your mind and your neighbor as yourself.' And he said to him, 'You have answered correctly. Do this and you will live.' But he, desiring to justify himself, said to Jesus, 'And who is my neighbor?' Jesus replied, 'A man was going down from Jerusalem to Jericho, and he fell among robbers, who stripped him and beat him and departed, leaving him half dead. Now by chance a priest was going down that road, and when he saw him, he passed by on the other side. So likewise a Levite, when he came to the place and saw him, passed by on the other side. But a Samaritan, as he journeyed, came to where he was, and when he saw him, he had compassion. He went to him and bound up his wounds, pouring on oil and wine. Then he set him on his own animal and brought him to an inn and took care of him. And the next day he took out 2 denarii and gave them to the innkeeper, saying, 'Take care of him, and whatever more you spend, I will repay you when I come back.' Which of these 3 do you think proved to be a neighbor to the man who fell among the robbers?" He said, "The one who showed him mercy." And Jesus said to him, "You go and do likewise." The Gospel of the Lord. Let us confess the faith with one heart.
1: I believe.

In response to the Word of God, the congregation sings the hymn of the day, Jesus, Thy Boundless Love to Me, hymn number 683 in the Lutheran Service Book.

0: Grace to you and peace from God our Father and our Lord Jesus Christ. Amen. Today's gospel is not about taking care of people, at least not by itself. How easy if it were. If today's gospel were only about taking care of people, then I could stand up here and give you a sermon that kind of just says, well, God is caring, and he wants you to be caring, and here's all the ways you have not been caring, and here's the ways you could be more caring, so now go be more caring, and then I could sprinkle in a little bit more care of God at the end so you felt pretty good. And you'd go home and say, yeah, that sounds like what we're supposed to hear at church. But today's gospel is not just about caring. After all, it is our Lord Jesus who once said, life is more than food, and the body is more than clothing. He also said, do not fear those who can kill the body and do no more, but fear the one who can throw both body and soul into hell. Jesus is the one who had the power to heal everybody. But when they came and asked him to heal everybody, what did he say? He said, let's go somewhere else and preach the gospel there, because that is why I have come. Jesus turned food for 5,000 into more than a picnic. He turned his Last Supper into more than dinner. Today's gospel is about more than taking care of people. It is about God making you strange. Just look at today's gospel and what he does. Who helps the man who's been beat up and left alongside the road? A stranger. And not just a stranger, but a stranger who behaves in a very strange way. He is a Samaritan who was to have nothing to do with the man alongside the road, because Jews and Samaritans did not relate to each other. That's strange, that he should be the one to come and help the Jew. But then not only so, he also puts that man upon his own ride, and he gives up his own time, and he opens himself up to unending cost for that man's welfare and health. The lawyer asked, who is my neighbor? And Jesus shows him a neighbor. But the neighbor he shows him is a strange neighbor, behaving in a strange way. And you and I know all about that, don't we? Mercy came to us from a strange source, in a strange way. Mercy began for us smaller than a seed in the womb of a virgin. Mercy was born for us at Bethlehem under a guiding star. Mercy came to us not only in a Jew, but in a Galilean Jew, who was sort of the lesser kind of Jew at that time, as it was thought. Mercy came to us on the cross and in a cemetery. Mercy came to us in the midst of sin and in the midst of unbelief and in the midst of death. And most strange of all, mercy came to us in a risen man, who promises that our preaching is his preaching, that this supper is his supper, that that washing is his washing, and it's all how he is a good neighbor for you. It's all how he opens up himself to unending cost for your welfare. Mercy has come from a strange source in a very strange way. It's not too different from the word holy. The word holy means set apart. In the prophet Isaiah chapter 6, when the angels saw God enthroned, They waved their wings, and what did they say? They did not say, goody, goody, goody, but holy, holy, holy is the Lord of hosts. Different, strange, set apart, unlike anything else. The mercy of God poured out richly in Jesus Christ on you is a holy mercy, unlike the world's kindness. It does more than feed the poor and the hungry, although it does do that. The mercy of God becomes a neighbor even to the sinful and the undeserving of that kindness. The mercy of God forgives sin. The mercy of God becomes a neighbor to the dead, raising them from the grave. The mercy of God even becomes a neighbor to the creation itself, the stars and the moon and the worms and the wombats, by creating a future in which the creation itself will be set free from its bondage to decay. So for you to be a Christian is for you to live in the company of a very strange neighbor, doing very strange things. The Lord Jesus, who does not breathe the air, but the Holy Spirit, and who has turned his body into unending food, and his blood into unending drink. Jesus, who is both God and man, both eternal and a human body, living at the right hand of God and also dwelling among his church and joining you to that body. To put it even more sharply, this strange neighbor of ours is the one who shows his holiness, his righteousness, and his perfection by building his home among the sinful, the disobedient, and the ungodly. He is the one who covers himself in our sin, who declares he is responsible for that sin, and who spends unending cost to welcome the sinful. And not just the sinful, but the stubbornly sinful, the repeatedly sinful, the grotesquely sinful. No wonder he scares the world so much, and even enrages the world, and sometimes he frustrates you and me too. How simple it would be, Jesus, if you just told us to care. How simple it would be if you simply told us to be the best we could be and to go meet the world in that sunshiny disposition. But instead, God met us in a baby, in a crucified dead man, and now in a risen man, strangest of all, going around forgiving sins and acting like his Holy Supper is a whole big deal, more important than anything else you've got. Why, if you get too close to this new neighbor of ours, you're probably going to start feeling a little strange too. Once Jesus gets close to you with all his strange mercy, he's going to start making you feel a little strange, be a little strange. He's going to make you look at your sin differently, your grave differently, your body differently, your family differently. He's going to start calling you to live a life that is different, set apart, holy. A life that is strange to everyone who ever knew you. A life that will make you suffer the way a baby suffers as he is pressed into this world at birth. He cries from the pain that it takes to bring him into a new creation. And even so are you and I being brought into a new creation. And there are pains. All that you suffer for being Christian, all that you suffer for being Lutheran, and faithfully so, all that you suffer for being children of God are simply the birth pains of a new world. Tomorrow we open a school, Zion, a new academy. A classical academy, a Lutheran Classical Academy. It looks strange. It does not look like other schools you know in many ways, and in other ways it looks just like them. Just as Jesus looked like any other man, but is unlike any we know. And now you know why. Christian education never looks exactly like other schools, because we are not called to be friends with the world. We are called to be good neighbors to the world, and to bear into the world the mercy and help that come from Jesus, a mercy and help that not just help the body, but also the mind, the soul, and the spirit. We are called to be such friends of our good neighbor, Jesus, that we become stranger and stranger with him. And what else can you expect from the God who became an embryo so that you might attain the full stature of faith? The Lord who became a slave on the cross so that you might become free? The Savior who gives you life by turning to you and saying, "Take up your cross." May the peace of God, which transcends all understanding, keep your hearts and your minds in Christ Jesus our Lord.
1: Let us pray for the whole people of God in Christ Jesus and for all creation according to its needs. Heavenly Father, give grace to your church to proclaim Jesus' victory throughout the world, the victory of love that hate could not destroy, and the life that death could not overcome. Lord, in your mercy. O God, bless the ministers of your new covenant to proclaim forgiveness, life, and salvation to all nations in the stead and by the command of Christ. Lord, in your mercy. Lord, enable every Christian to learn your word and teach the faith to family and children. Bless the Lutheran Classical Academy of St. David the King here at Zion, which opens tomorrow, its headmaster, Matthew Berg. And bless the year as we give thanks for the many other people and many hours and many prayers that went into its formation and foundation. Lord, in your mercy. O Lord God and King, you appoint our earthly rulers to urge the good and to punish the wicked. Grant both justice and restraint in their punishments, that goodness and grace may be established in our land. Lord, in your mercy. Father, into your loving hands we commend those who have requested our intercession, praying especially for Larry, Avery, Barbara, Anna, all of Zion's homebound members, for the family of your servants, Carol and Marlon, who now rest in glory, and for the Foster family on the death of a beloved mother, Charlene. Lead all of them, Lord, out of their troubles. Lord, in your mercy. And, O Lord of hosts, you have instituted and given your sacrament for the faithful to receive the very body and blood of your Son for their forgiveness, life, and salvation, and also as the way to attest to the public unity of doctrine in the Church. Grant us all pure hearts to receive this wonderful gift worthily. Lord, in your mercy. Into your hands, O Lord, we commend all for whom we pray, trusting in your mercy through your Son, Jesus Christ, our Lord. Amen.

In preparation for the Blessed Sacrament of Holy Communion, the congregation will sing the offertory, Lord, Thee I Love with All My Heart, hymn number 708 in the Lutheran Service Book.

Let us pray. Merciful Lord, we do not come to your table trusting in our own righteousness, but in your manifold and great mercies. Grant us so to eat the flesh of your dear Son, Jesus Christ, and so to drink his blood, that we may ever dwell in him and he in us. Amen.

It is truly good, right, and salutary that we should at all times and in all places give thanks to you, Holy Lord, Almighty Father, everlasting God, through Jesus Christ, our Lord, who on this day overcame death and the grave, and by his glorious resurrection opened to us the way of everlasting life. Therefore, with angels and archangels, and with all the company of heaven, we laud and magnify your glorious name, evermore praising you and saying,

0: Our Lord Jesus Christ, in the night when he was betrayed, took bread, and when he'd given thanks, he broke it and gave it to his disciples and said, "Take, eat. This is my body which is given for you. This do in remembrance of me." In the same way also after the supper, he took the cup, and when he'd given thanks, he gave it to them, saying, "Drink of it, all of you. This cup is the New Testament in my blood, which is shed for you for the forgiveness of sins. This do as often as you drink of it in remembrance of me." Lord, remember us in your kingdom and teach us to pray.
1: Our Father, who art in heaven, hallowed be thy name. Thy kingdom come, thy will be done, on earth as it is in heaven. Give us this day our daily bread, and forgive us our trespasses, as we forgive those who trespass against us. And lead us not into temptation, but deliver us from evil. For thine is the kingdom, and the power, and the glory, forever and ever. Amen.
0: As often as we eat this bread and drink this cup,
1: we proclaim the Lord's death

During the distribution, the congregation will sing the following hymns from the Lutheran service book, I Come, O Savior, to Your Table, number 618, Earth and All Stars, number 817, and Christ, the Word of God Incarnate, number 540. The postlude will be Toccata in E minor by Johann Pachelbel.

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1: Rocket liftoff. I'm Roxanne Evans, Fox News. 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
2: The Nancy Grace Roman telescope is as big as a tour bus. It's as heavy as a T-Rex, according to NASA officials. It's kind of like a giant digital camera, and experts are saying it's the next big thing in space discovery. During its five-year mission, the Roman is set to work as a discovery machine, which could answer tons of questions we have about the mysteries of space. NASA officials say the telescope will help bring humanity closer to finding out some things like, what is the universe made of? How does it work? Are we alone? Former NASA astronaut Butch Wilmore tells Fox the Nancy Grace Roman is leaps and bounds beyond our current space capabilities, which he says are already substantial.
1: The launch comes after NASA canceled plans to save its Swift space telescope, which will burn up in the atmosphere later this year. Iranian officials are calling for Muslim countries to unite against their, quote, real enemy as the U.S. continues to pressure Iran's economy. Fox's Trey Yingst in Israel.
3: Iran's supreme leader, Mujtaba Khamenei, released a rare statement calling on the Iranians to use less domestic production and reliance on the U.S. dollar. Now, his official X account posted, equally vital, is giving special attention to economic growth, boosting production, gradually phasing out the U.S. dollar from playing a pivotal role, and ultimately making resistance economy the central focus, all of which are among the goals of the service-oriented government. This comes as the U.S. naval blockade remains in full effect. U.S. Central Command says as of August 28th, CENTCOM forces have redirected 82 commercial vessels, disabled three, and boarded two to ensure compliance.
1: The Trump administration had announced new sanctions against Iran and its economic partners last week. 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
4: Temperatures being 30 degrees above average.
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7: Good morning, I'm Tom Schumacher with WSAU News. Authorities are investigating after a nearly seven-hour standoff ended with a man dead and a woman injured in Burlington. Police say officers responded to a residence on Saturday morning for a reported assault, and the woman escaped before being taken to a hospital. Officials say a 43-year-old man barricaded himself inside the home with access to multiple firearms, prompting authorities to issue a shelter-in-place order. SWAT officers and crisis negotiators responded before authorities entered the home and found the man dead. Police reported no other injuries and said there is no ongoing threat to the community. Meanwhile, a woman has been sentenced to prison after injuring a senior living facility resident who later died. Ozaukee County court records show 28-year-old Abrina Clark was convicted of second-degree reckless homicide and elder abuse. Prosecutors said Clark was a caretaker at Story Point Senior Living in Maquon when she pushed a 76-year-old resident to the ground in November of 2024. The victim suffered a broken femur and died at another senior living facility 2 months later. The Ozaukee County Medical Examiner determined complications from the hip fracture led to her death. Clark was sentenced to 10 years in prison and 10 years of extended supervision. And lastly, the Milwaukee Brewers are on a four-game winning streak after taking down the Texas Rangers on Saturday night. Milwaukee beat Texas 5-3 at American Family Field to clinch the weekend series win. Shane Drouin picked up his seventh win of the season after five innings, surrendering one run and striking out six. The win moves the Brewers' record to 85-51 with 26 games to go in the regular season. Dustin May is scheduled to start today for the Brewers as they aim for a series sweep. I'm Tom Schumacher, WSAU.
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11: Our Sunday will be warm and humid with a high of 80 degrees and chances of showers and storms throughout the day. Tonight will remain mostly cloudy with more chances of scattered showers and storms and a low of 68. And Monday will be much warmer with a high of 88 with decreasing clouds. With your Storm Track forecast, I'm meteorologist Tanner Blonkey.

Well, the weekend's upon us. Welcome. You are at home with Gary Sullivan. This hour is brought to you by Easy Breathe. The Easy Breathe ventilation system actually creates an air exchange from the lowest level in your home, and it removes the most polluted air from the structure, making the room better. Cleaner air replaces that dirty air that's settled in the base and does just a marvelous job. This is your last chance. They have a sale going on during the month of August, so you've got like a day to take advantage of it. It's $250 off, and give you a couple humidity guides to see where the humidity is in your home. And you can check out their website, too. It's letter E, letter Z, breathe.com. And give them a call, really. If you've been thinking about getting it, that'll probably be the best price of the year. So take advantage of that. All right, another weekend getting a few things done around the home and give you a quick update. Number one is we are now up to over 360 stations. And our latest affiliate I'd like to welcome is WBAL.

0: one, I'm all about easy. If the project can be done an easier way, we'll talk about that. I didn't say we would cut corners. Just do it the easier way. You'll also hear me preach about water is your home's number one enemy, and it certainly is. Any water penetration into your home is a problem, and we need to find a source, and we need to eliminate it. I will also use the phrase, if you ignore that $10 repair, it'll become a $100 repair. And if you ignore it then, it'll become a $1,000 repair. So I will always encourage you about maintenance and about taking care of problems that you see. I'll also, and you will also hear a lot of conversations regarding decks, how to take care of them. It seems like it seems like a wood deck on the back of the house is all work and no play sometimes. So we'll try to talk about using some of the better products that last a little longer. We'll talk about mold in your home and what causes that, how to identify it, how to get rid of it. No, it's not always bleach. We'll also talk about algae and fungus outside. Toilet flushes are big. So cleaning the garage and how to seal the floor and make it safe. Healthy air. Those are all the subjects we'll cover. So welcome. Thanks for joining our network. Our phone number, if you've got a question regarding your home, is 800-823-8255. So feel free to join us and ask your questions. It's very interactive. We take calls. That's what we do. We take calls about your home. So, again, I do want to thank WBAL for joining the At Home with Gary Sullivan Network. All right, let me give you that phone number one more time, folks. You can grab a line up. It's 800-823-8255. A quick reminder, too, each hour of the show is available via podcast, wherever you get your podcast. 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Danny's got the dates and the hours listed. And I didn't ask Danny, but we had actually a local guest yesterday that we did a podcast with.
1: Yes, sir.
0: But it's a national company, and it's Culligan Water Softeners and Water Systems, really. And
1: yes.
0: We'll put that up, or Danny's got it up as a
1: podcast. Yeah, it's already there, available.
0: Okay. So we talked about just a couple weeks ago about hard water. If you want to know what's out there, kind of get a comfortable feel for it, even though that is a local Culligan dealer, there's a lot of good information out there about chemicals that are in waters. PFAS, which is, I think, what do they call them? The chemicals that never go away. They're lifelong. How to get rid of those. How to soften water. So a lot of really good information there. If you get a chance, take a listen to that. I think you'll pick up some information. That is what the show's all about, is giving us some information or try to find, a way to get that fixed and what's causing the problem. Go to the source. We talk about that a lot. So, again, that number's 800-823-8255. And let's talk a little bit about what's going on in your home. This is a good time of year, really, to wrap up summer projects. Even start some summer projects. That's okay, too. We got enough time. And sometimes we get into areas, of course, where I'm not an expert in. You can't be an expert in everything. And I'll let you know that. But at the same time, we'll try and give you some options also on what to take a look at and what, how to get that answer. All right. Let's kick things off in the Maryland area. And James, welcome to At Home with Gary Sullivan.
2: Hey, sir. I just had a sprinkler system on my lawn installed here in Ocean City, Maryland. And I was wondering what you thought would be a good time to spray, in the afternoon or at night.
0: Well, you'd probably really want to do it right before dawn. And here's the reason.
2: Okay.
0: If you spray it at night, what will happen is the grass will stay wet all night. So the grass is going to be wet. The bushes might be wet for like 12 hours. And if you live where there's even some humidity and you got all this wet area, you're going to get a lot of fungus and mildew on plants.

0: and fungus on the grass. So definitely not, you know, early evening or early nighttime. That's a no-no. In the daytime, if you do it like, 3 o'clock in the afternoon, it's hot and you get a lot of evaporation. So again, if you, okay. I think I've got mine set, quite honestly, I think it's 4:30 or 5 in the morning. And it comes on,
1: okay. And,
0: you know, it goes for like an hour, I think. It's all computerized.
1: Okay, all right, well, thank you for answering my question. I love your show, thank you.
0: You're quite welcome, James. Thanks for the call, appreciate it. You're good to go then. And again, I wanted to finish my thought for people that maybe were following along. And that is, if you do it at 4 or 5 in the morning, and you run for hour and a half, and the sun comes up at 6 or whatever in the summertime, you know, it starts drying out right away, but the water that you have sprayed on didn't evaporate. And it's not going to sit on the foliage for, you know, all night and cause fungus and other problems. So, yeah, 4, 5, 6 in the morning, that's perfect. That's perfect. All right. There are so many things. I do want to say we had a call yesterday, and they were talking about running I think it was a sprinkler line underneath a concrete driveway. There are certainly companies that bore and do that. Not all sprinkler companies will do that underneath concrete surfaces. But if you do get to a point where you definitely want to do that, a lot of times you can just spray from one side of the driveway and it'll get the other side also, get the right nozzles. But if you do bore underneath something to get a water line over there, put down two pipes, okay? And one of them can just be a conduit in case there's ever a time where you need to run wires underneath that driveway for whatever reason, who knows? Once they're out there, once they're boring, it's not going to cost you that much more to get that second line in there. All right, we'll take a break. Jim, you'll be up first. And Lisa, you can join us as we talk a little home improvement. You're at home with Gary Sullivan.
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4: All right, back at it we go. We are 20 minutes after the top there. Talk a little home improvement. If you'd like to join us, do so. We got a spot for you. And Jim, welcome.
5: Morning again, Gary. About 2 or 3 weeks ago, you had a caller on there that said to use open cell. I was considering encapsulating my attic. Okay. I'm going to bite the bullet. And he said to use an open cell. And then I was looking at the R values. I've only got 6 inches rafters to play with, you know, to do it with. Mm-hmm. And the R value, I think, on the open cell was 26 for 6 inches, and it was almost 30 for the closed cell. And what I was curious about, yeah, when you get USA insulation, I know you'll have him back. When I ask him about encapsulation of attics and stuff.
4: Yeah, we have asked him in the past about that. And so when you do whole encapsulation, the open cell is going to be, you know, like right now, if you were going to insulate your attic, you would use a closed cell insulation on the floor of the attic. Okay. And
5: well, I was going to do the rafters.
4: When you're doing your total encapsulation, you're doing the rafters. Exactly. You're actually going to, in some cases, take care of the insulation that's on the floor and take it off. It's totally encapsulated.
5: That's what I had in mind.
4: Yeah. Okay. All right. So yeah, then, that's awesome. Do you have a heating or cooling unit upstairs, or I was just curious?
5: No, mine's downstairs. Downstairs, and all I've got is, I think it's a 20 by 20 opening in the hallway to get up in the attic.
4: Yep.
5: And am I going to have to put some kind of like a fan or ventilation return system to take and rotate that air up that would be up in the attic?
4: Yeah, usually no. The way they're doing it is they're kind of creating an envelope for the entire house. So it's kind of going back to where it was before we had very little insulation. So I just want to make sure nobody gets confused on this. I think you got the picture, Jim, and you got it well. But right now, most of our homes, we have insulation on the floor, so we minimize the cool air from getting into the attic in the summertime, and we have ventilation. We bring the air from outside, and we push the real hot air out. When you encapsulate in your air conditioning, your home, your attic becomes part of, you know, we're not going to put vents up there to get air into that attic, but it's a conditioned space. It's air conditioned. All right. So we do the insulation on the sidewalls, on the rafters, the underside of the roof, down the sides. We just seal that up. It becomes part of it's like a room where where we close the register vents. So no, you don't need anything. It's conditioned air, but we're not pumping conditioned air into it. In other words, it'll take care of itself.
5: All right. Now on the eaves, I've got a hip roof and I've got 2 foot overhangs. Would I put more vents around there to make sure that's vented good in the wintertime?
4: No, so that's what I'm saying. That's what I'm saying. The venting system, we're clashing generations of how we treat our attics. So think about this.
5: Well, what?
4: Go ahead.
5: He's going to spray. What I'm thinking, he's going to be spraying the foam down the rafters, and it's going to go down into the eaves.
4: Right.
5: And then that's going to close those eaves off. And I was kind of like, you're not going to get any outside air in them.
4: You don't want any.
5: I'm curious about.
4: You don't want A.
5: Well, I know, but I mean, okay. But you do want air up in your eaves to kind of like, you don't want to block that off to where, you know, that becomes a closed off space, would you?
4: Well, it'll be still part of your attic area, though, will it not?
5: No, it'll be part of the roof area. It'll be, I'm talking about the vents on the overhang.
4: You're talking about the soffit vents.
5: Yeah, the soffit vents. Now, you're going to have some type of venting in there, won't you? Because you're going to close all your joist pockets off, so that way you don't uh, your rafter pockets off. You're going to close all them off, and you're not going to get any air into your eaves is what I'm saying.
4: Well, you know, I think still the answer is no, because if you have venting there, even though it's a closed-off space, if you have venting there and we have no outtake there, it's not doing you any good anyway.
5: Well, you know, like I said, I'm just thinking you still have to have a bit of ventilation in your eave there, you know, just for the eave, because it's not going to get up into the attic or nothing.
4: Well,
5: so
4: yeah, but what I'm trying to say is the air from outdoors, even with those vents, are not going to be able to go into those vents because there's no air being taken out of those pockets.
5: I understand that. You're closing it off, but you still going to have that pocket there where your eaves is. You're going to have that little triangle of what, maybe
4: right.
5: 12 by 24 or something. You're going to have that pocket there that's in there. So.
4: All right. I'd have to double check, but I hear what you're saying. I just don't know if it's going to make that much difference is all I'm saying.
5: All right. Now, I also asked you a long time ago about, you know, I was telling you, like, if you encapsulate, if it reduces your shingle, your heat on your shingles and cause shingle earlier. Mm-hmm. And I did find something on there that it does increase your shingle. It decreases your shingle life by 2%. I thought I saw there on just snooping around on the internet a little bit.
4: Well, I'm going to say if you encapsulate that attic and do whole house encapsulation and insulation, that the underside of that roof will be cooler than it is now with total ventilation. So,
5: okay.
4: I if it does, I'd be shocked, number one. Number two, it'd have to be 2% or less, because your attic is going to be cooler than it is now. If you get a fully ventilated attic, you know, you get a nice ridge vent, you got all the soffit vents, it's 90 degrees outside, you're bringing air in, your air temperature in that attic is probably going to be about 105, somewhere in there, right over 100 degrees. If it's 90 degrees outside, you'll have a, you know, 15 to 20 degree increase on the inside of the attic. Okay, if you encapsulate that thing, you probably will be about the same or less. So I don't know how it would damage the shingles any more than if you had it ventilated or non-ventilated. So it would be minimal at best. Hope that helps, Jim. Thanks for the call. I'll look into that whole soffit area, but I think you almost got to take air out to make it beneficial. We'll continue with your calls. You're at home with Gary Sullivan.
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2: Good morning. I'm Tom Schumacher with WSAU News. Two people are dead following a motorcycle crash in Washington County. The sheriff's office said emergency crews responded near highways 175 and 164 in the town of Polk early on Saturday morning. A 29-year-old woman and a 51-year-old man were pronounced dead at the scene. Authorities have not yet released the victims' names or details about what caused the crash as the investigation continues. Meanwhile, the death toll from last week's catastrophic flooding in Nepal is now over 750. Officials in the Himalayan country say about 2,500 people, including dozens of Americans and other foreigners, remain missing, and over 200 have been injured. The Wall Street Journal says about 900 of the missing are workers from over a dozen hydropower projects that were under construction in the area, most of which appear to have been destroyed. The flood happened on Wednesday when a glacier collapsed and sent a wall of water crashing on top of a mountain near the Chinese border. In other news, one person is dead and 5 are injured after a shooting at a rave in Switzerland. Police said on social media that the shooting happened overnight in the town west of Zurich, where over 3,000 people were attending a techno party. Authorities say shots were fired at about 3 p.m. local time, killing a 22-year-old woman and injuring 5 others in their 20s. A manhunt is underway for multiple suspects. Police are appealing to the public for any images they may have taken during the attack. And lastly, Labor Day travelers are being told to expect high costs and heavy traffic. AAA says round-trip airfare will cost about $750 on average, up 2% from last year. Hotel bookings have also gone up 9% in the U.S. and about 12% elsewhere. Labor Day is a week from Monday, and experts say the best time to head to your destination will be this Thursday morning. Now for your 9 News forecast. For the rest of the day today, we're expecting scattered showers and thunderstorms, mainly before 1 p.m. It'll be a mostly cloudy day with a high near 80. For tonight, a 20% chance of showers and thunderstorms after 7 p.m. Otherwise, a mostly cloudy day with a high near 68. Monday night, patchy fog before 7 a.m. Otherwise, a mostly cloudy day, then gradually becoming sunny with a high near 89. Monday night, partly cloudy with a low around 63. Tuesday, mostly sunny with a high near 87. I'm Tom Schumacher, WSAU.
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0: Deck, you're looking for a solution? We'll talk about it. It's 800-823-8255. And Lisa, welcome.
6: Thank you, Gary. Good morning. How are you today?
0: I'm doing fine. Thank you.
6: Good. I have to say, Gary, I'm a multiple-time caller, and the last advice that you gave me was golden. Great. I was the gal with the turmeric stain in the bathtub, and I had tried about six different solutions over some months, and your solution of the oxy powder worked like a charm.
0: Great.
6: It was beautiful. Now I can shop without looking at turmeric stains in the tub. So
0: excellent.
6: You have my gratitude immensely for that.
0: Very good. Glad it worked.
6: So I do have a couple questions.
0: All right.
6: I heard you speak before about hardwood floors and the best way to clean them. And I remember you saying that it's not always necessary to sand. So, but before I found you, Gary, after 39 years, Bob Vila was my go-to home advice fella.
0: Uh-huh.
6: And he suggested mineral spirits. So I did do that. And I'll tell you, it pretty much stripped the varnish off the floor.
0: Really?
6: Yeah, it really did a number. The varnish, I mean, the house was built in 1956, and they're the original floors.
0: Okay.
6: So they were not pristine by any stretch of the imagination. However, they're completely stripped. They're dull. The finish is completely gone.
0: So I got a question, just out of curiosity. Are you sure those floors were varnished?
6: You know what? What constitutes they were shiny? I'm not sure.
0: Yeah,
6: I'm really not sure.
0: And I thought you were going to ask me, well, how would I know? And I was going to go like, I don't know. But here's just something to stand up for my friend Bob. One of the things that hardwood floors, even back in the 40s, 50s, 30s, whatever, they weren't always varnished. We didn't have polyurethanes.
6: Okay.
0: We didn't have acrylic urethanes. And a lot of wood floors were protected with wax. Mineral spirits melts wax.
6: Okay.
0: So, it used to be a really big problem with a lot of people because a lot of people didn't know that. And they would then try to varnish that floor. And guess what? The varnish wouldn't stick to the wood because the wax was embedded into the wood. Because you used to put the wax, you used to use a paste wax, and then you would buff it in. Now, this is years ago. So it really get in, it didn't even impregnate the wood. And then somebody comes along, next generation, two generations later, and I want to put a glossy finish on this. And they start putting varnish on there, and it starts peeling.
6: Okay,
0: so
6: that makes sense.
0: So I'm just throwing that out there as a, hey, you know, this could be it. It may not. But mineral spirits should not take off varnish. It shouldn't hurt it at all. It might shine it up a little bit. In fact, one of the ways to tell if the varnish is a oil base or a water base, which is a big thing now, is to take rubbing alcohol and rub it over the surface. And if it's latex or water based, it'll get real sticky. And if it's oil based, it'll get real shiny. And that's how you tell, you know, what exactly the base of that varnish or urethane is. So I just want to add that for other people listening that, you know, that's could be a problem, could be an issue, may not, you know. So then the question is what? You got a bunch of dull something. You got a dull wood floor, for sure.
6: Yeah, so now it's really dull, and I want to spruce it up. since he suggested the mineral, you know what, you might be at the, well, you have on decades of experience. Mm-hmm. It may have been wax because it, now it's completely gone. Whatever mm-hmm. was the top coating on there is gone.
0: Okay.
6: So yeah. I just like more cleaning and any top coat that you would recommend.
0: Yeah, there's a couple. You hear me talk about Jaws products a lot. They have a hardwood floor cleaner, which will clean mm-hmm. it. And that'll do a good job. There's also some mm-hmm. products made by Bona, B-O-N-A, that are okay. designed to clean and give it some luster. And okay. I think I would go that route. If you okay. go to, you know, I'm sure Home Depot, I know Ace Hardware has it. I go to a local Ace Hardware. And I've used that particular product in an area that was worn, or it appeared to be worn. And I used okay. that as a cleaner. And when you add a little bit of sheen to it, it almost brings mm-hmm. the color back. You know, it's like even stained concrete when it's really faded and you put a sheen on it, or you put water on mm-hmm. top of it, all of a sudden it looks like it's new. That's kind of what the Bona does. And I think that's really where I would direct you to.
6: Okay. And is that the name brand? And
0: it is.
6: Just one product?
0: It is. Okay. So they do have a cleaner. Okay. They have a cleaner and restore, I think that's the word they use. But wherever you find it, you're going to, or just go on their website for a bit, or go okay. on Amazon. I'm sure they'll have all the different types and too, and maybe read up about it and see if that sounds like okay. what we're trying to do. And I think it is. And it's, you know, it's not a real super expense too. So, but it mm-hmm. sure worked for me. Now for the wood floors I have in my house now, I use the Jaws hardwood floor cleaner. And I still have a good coat of urethane on there. But, you know, to clean it, you got to be really careful with hardwood or even laminates, because mm-hmm. sometimes the cleaners aren't pH neutral and they get cloudy. And the Jaws okay. wood floor cleaner is a pH neutral. So everyday cleaning, I use the Jaws hardwood floor cleaner. But for what you're talking, I think I'd try the Bona.
6: Okay. All right. That sounds good. Do you have time for another quick
0: sure.
6: question, or do
0: mm-hmm.
6: you have to move on?
0: Nope. Go ahead.
6: Okay. Okay. I have some shower doors that also came with the house in 1956.
0: Okay.
6: And everything needs cleaned. The tracks, the glass doors itself, the frames on the doors. And obviously, I'm going to have to take the tracks off.
0: Mm-hmm.
6: Do you have a recommendation is to get, because it's, wow, it's probably decades of mildew built on there that I have no idea where to even start to get it off.
0: So is it real mildewy? Is that what you're saying? And even water, maybe hardness, that's kind of a collection of everything?
6: Yeah, there's a collection of hardness around the perimeter where, not the tracks, the side panel. So there's hardness around there, and just the glass itself is cloudy, water-stained, kind of in that general area.
0: Well, there's a whole bunch of products that would work. And if you got any barkeeper's friend at home?
6: I do.
0: I would just try that. That's my go-to okay. baseline defense. It usually doesn't require anybody to go to the store, and it doesn't cost any money. You already bought it. So let's try and clean it with that. If that doesn't okay. work... there's all kind of bathroom cleaners out there. There's the Magic Eraser, which works real well. But my real go-to is if none of that works, I'll go back to the Jaws products, because this product is undefeated in my book. It's JAWSCleans.com, and they have a cream cleanser.
6: Okay.
0: This
6: okay.
0: cream cleanser I've used on everything, including a halogen glass top stove, which when you burn okay. food on it or something, it's just virtually impossible mm-hmm. to get off. This knocked it out in like mm-hmm. 20 seconds. I mean, it is a great, great okay. cleaner. But try your barkeeper's friend first. It'll take some elbow grease,
7: But give that a try first. And it down at the bottom, if you want to just try, you could try, and just be careful with this. I rarely recommend this. But if you got some 4-0 steel wool and a little barkeeper's friend and do it very smooth, that sometimes will work really, really well on glass. You just got to be very careful. You don't want to get too aggressive with it. You definitely want to have some moisture involved. Definitely want to have the barkeeper's friend. Not saying you have to do that, but if you wanted to try a little bit of that down in the corner, see how that does too.
6: Okay, and what type of steel wool? I missed the first part
7: it's
6: of your description. 4-0.
7: 4-0. So there's 0000. It's very, very fine.
6: Okay, gotcha. Okay.
7: People that do windows all the time, they'll use, like for real stubborn and even sap stains and stuff, they'll use like trisodium phosphate in 4-0 steel wool. So it can be used, and it can be used with the barkeeper's friend. Just make sure there's a lot of that powder. You're just using this as just a little booster, if you will.
6: Okay, gotcha. Now, can I also use that on the tracks?
7: Sure.
6: Like in the spaces?
7: Sure.
6: Okay, perfect.
7: Yep.
6: Okay, sounds good.
7: Good luck.
6: Once again, say thank you for another round of wonderful advice. I appreciate you, Gary.
7: You're quite welcome. Thank you, Lisa. Thanks for the call. All right, we'll take a break, and Jeff, you'll be up first. If you'd like to join us, do so. It's 800-823-8255. You're at home with Gary Sullivan.
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7: 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And Jeff, welcome.
8: Good morning, Gary. How are you?
7: I'm hanging in there, brother.
8: Good. That's all we can do.
7: There you go.
8: Hey, I've got a question. Hopefully my daughter is listening. I have called you a few times. She had bought this house that was built in 1908. And she called USA Insulation, and they were going to do the foam. Now, she's convinced that it's balloon framing, and if they spray the foam in the walls, it's all going to run out into the basement. And I had framed so many things in my life. And I told her the every wall has a sill plate, a bottom plate.
7: Right.
8: It's just not going to run out into the basement.
7: Right. So did she express that concern with USA Insulation?
8: No, she just started getting, you know, getting on the Google, you know, like everybody does. And she said,
7: yeah,
8: it's stick framing. It's balloon framing.
7: Yeah.
8: So
7: yeah.
8: everything will just run down into the basement.
7: Yeah.
8: And it's like, no.
7: Yeah. Well, even when you said that, I was thinking the same thing. And even if there is just total balloon or whatever, and it's just a big hollow space, you can certainly frame a base to that. It's just going to go. As far as it can go, right? I mean, if it hits the subplate or if it hits a piece of framing in the bottom, you would have ultimate R value. I think the USA Insulation gives you about an R7 per inch of thickness. You would eliminate any drafting. I mean, you know, what did USA Insulation? They just gave her a quote. I mean, they're not gonna give you a quote and then just let the foam run out the bottom of it, even if it was possible to do that.
8: Exactly. That's what I was trying to explain to her. Then she got on there and she said, oh, the balloon framing. I said, nowadays, they'll build an 8-10 foot wall, and then they'll set the next floor on top of the wall.
7: Right.
8: Before, in the balloon framing, they went all the way up and put a ledger on it.
7: Right.
8: And she's just convinced, and hopefully she's listening.
7: Well, you know what? We'll probably be the last people she might want to listen to, but I would encourage her just to call up and express her concerns to USA Insulation. Because I'll tell you, and let them tell her. We don't have to tell her. Let them tell her how they do it, what's going to prove that what she's concerned about isn't reality. And let's get it done, because I'll tell you, on those homes, you've probably heard me sing the praises of this old Victorian home that I went to and watched them do. And I got to think that might even been a balloon foundation. I can't say I got back enough to even look at it when I was there, but it was probably built in the 19-teens or the 1920s. I mean, it very well could have been. And that house, I mean, you talk about a massive improvement without ever seeing it, but you could hear it, you could feel it. I mean, it was amazing.
8: There is a massive change when that spray foam is put in.
7: No question. My daughter, actually, she lives in Charlotte, and she tore her house. She bought a house and literally tore it down to the foundation and had it, you know, rebuilt to a degree, well, rebuilt, kept some pieces, kept the foundation, kept the chimney, et cetera, et cetera. And when she was getting finished and running out of budget, she was like, this contractor wants me to do foam insulation, Dad. I said, well, how much more is it? Oh, it's like $3,000 more. I said, do it. You'll be so happy you did this. She goes, well, it's not like cold down here like it. I do it. And to this day, and she's got all the, you know, she's got all the cha-chas in this house, and she still talks about that insulation. She goes, it made such a difference compared to the old house and them doing this, and even my friends that just use fiberglass. I mean, it's a game changer. So let them explain it to
8: her. There is no insulation in this. This is just the laughing plaster. That's it.
7: Yep. Good. Well, let me know how you make out, Jeff.
8: All right, I'll get back with you.
7: All right, buddy. Take care.
8: All right.
7: All right, let's go to Dan. Dan, welcome.
9: Hi, Mr. Wills. I'm a first-time caller.
7: Yes, sir.
9: And I live in Avon, Ohio.
7: Uh-huh.
9: My wife and I have a house that was originally built in January 2005 from a previous owner. Mm-hmm. So we moved in 2011, and then it's the windows are the original vinyl windows.
7: Okay.
9: And they're hard to open. And there's places where the seal busted. So it's very foggy.
7: Okay.
9: And, you know, so, one of my cousins that he's like semi-retired from the window, he did window, replacement on the side. And I asked him, I said, I'd like to get a quote if you're still interested in replacing my, vinyl windows, because I guess I don't want to take a Band-Aid approach where, okay, I'm going to replace the seal, and then they're still hard to open and stuff.
10: Right.
9: He goes, you're not going to like, you know, like I, he was, you know, I'm looking at, you know, maybe Pella. Yeah, I'm looking for replacement window that I have vinyl, and it has those, you know, the grid pattern, the same grid pattern, half screen. And he goes, you're not going to like it. You should just replace the glass and don't worry about it. And I just wanted to get your take. You know, do you?
7: Well, I think you will like it. I mean, I think you will like it. Your windows are not functioning properly. They're 20 years old. Not that everybody needs replacement windows at 20 years, but sometimes we do. I had some windows I put in a newly built home. I need to replace them in 15 years. Not all of them, but a lot of them. And we ended up putting in, I got talked out of doing like Champion windows when we were building the house. I ended up putting the Champion windows in the second time. And, you know, quality vinyl, virgin vinyl. I've not had one service call. I bet we've had them for, let's see, we've been here 26 years, 15 years. So we've had them for at least 12, 13 years now. And I think you will like them. Why don't you... rather than going through him, why don't you get the Pella rep out there, get the Champion rep out there, get some quotes, ask some questions, and then start working on your decision.
9: Does it look bad if you split the project up? Because, you know, we have a lot of windows, and I was thinking about maybe do half the house, and then,
7: our intentions, Dan, when we did it, we were in the same place. We didn't want to spend all the money for the whole house right away. We were going to do the worst windows were in the back. We're going to do the back of the house, and then in a couple of years, we're going to do the front of the house. We did the back of the house in October. In January, we ended up doing the front of the house because it made that much of a difference. So, yeah, you can split it up, and then, you know, it doesn't. You can always go back to the well. Good luck to you. Take care. Thank you. Our phone number, if you'd like to join us, is 800-823-8255. You're at home with Gary Sullivan.

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4: To the unknown. I'm Angelo Bavaro, Fox News. NASA launched its next generation telescope from the Kennedy Space Center in Florida this morning to help unlock the universe's deepest mysteries.
5: This Roman telescope is said to be the next big thing in space discovery, and we're expecting to learn a lot from it. It happened on time. The weather was good. The SpaceX Falcon Heavy rocket successfully reached orbit with the Roman. NASA says the rocket's engines and side boosters can generate more than 5 million pounds of thrust. It's mind-blowingly powerful. The twin boosters separated from the rocket about 4 minutes into the flight, just as planned. The boosters will be landing back on Earth. And this telescope is just the beginning. It's just beginning its long journey. It will go more than 1 million miles away from Earth. During its five-year mission, the Roman is set to work as a discovery machine, finding, according to NASA officials, tens of thousands of new planets, billions of galaxies, tens of billions of stars.
4: Fox's Madison Scarpino. Rescue crews continue to search for more than 3,000 people who went missing after massive flooding in Nepal and Tibet. But more trouble could be on the way. Fox Weather's Adam Klotz with the forecast.
6: From Mount Everest stretching all the way across the Himalayas, we are seeing really a lot of that moisture, that humidity that builds up across India this time of year, late August and early September, rolling up over those mountains. And very quickly in some of these locations, absolute downpours can come in. And obviously that ground is still pretty fragile in some of those areas. We could be seeing anywhere from 8 to 12 inches in some of these locations. And that is enough that that'll rush down into some of those low-lying areas. Flooding could still be a big concern. Unfortunately, we're talking about rain in the forecast every single day for the next 7 days as they continue those cleanup efforts across Nepal.
4: The flooding has already killed hundreds of people. Crews have been able to save more than 3,700 people so far. 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
11: Good morning, I'm Tom Schumacher with WSAU News. Authorities are investigating after a nearly seven-hour standoff ended with a man dead and a woman injured in Burlington. Police say officers responded to a residence on Saturday morning for a reported assault, and the woman escaped before being taken to a hospital. Officials say a 43-year-old man barricaded himself inside the home with access to multiple firearms, prompting authorities to issue a shelter-in-place order. SWAT officers and crisis negotiators responded before authorities entered the home and found the man dead. Police reported no other injuries and said there is no ongoing threat to the community. Meanwhile, a woman has been sentenced to prison after injuring a senior living facility resident who later died. Ozaukee County court records show 28-year-old Abrina Clark was convicted of second-degree reckless homicide and elder abuse. Prosecutors said Clark was a caretaker at Story Point Senior Living in Maquon when she pushed a 76-year-old resident to the ground in November of 2024. The victim suffered a broken femur and died at another senior living facility 2 months later. The Ozaukee County Medical Examiner determined complications from the hip fracture led to her death. Clark was sentenced to 10 years in prison and 10 years of extended supervision. And lastly, the Milwaukee Brewers are on a four-game winning streak after taking down the Texas Rangers on Saturday night. Milwaukee beat Texas 5-3 at American Family Field to clinch the weekend series win. Shane Drouin picked up his seventh win of the season after five innings, surrendering one run and striking out six. The win moves the Brewers' record to 85-51 with 26 games to go in the regular season. Dustin May is scheduled to start today for the Brewers as they aim for a series sweep. I'm Tom Schumacher, WSAU.
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14: Our Sunday will be warm and humid with a high of 80 degrees and chances of showers and storms throughout the day. Tonight will remain mostly cloudy with more chances of scattered showers and storms and a low of 68. And Monday will be much warmer with a high of 88 with decreasing clouds. With your Storm Track forecast, I'm meteorologist Tanner Blonkey.

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And we thank them for their sponsorship of this hour of the show. All right, you're at home with Gary Sullivan, and we're taking your calls regarding your home projects. Feel free to grab a line. That phone number is, and the lines are open, 800-823-8255. Go ahead and, let's get on board. Let's talk about what you're seeing around your home, what you're wondering whether that would be a good idea or not. Maybe a problem you're observing but kind of scratching your head. Let's talk about it. Again, it's 800-823-8255. Where I'm at, this has been a crazy, crazy summer. And I think nationally, between floods in a lot of places and then drought and fires in a lot of places. And the place I'm at, we've had some cool weather. We've had floods. We've had perfect weather. We've had really hot weather. And now we're getting ready for another streak of really hot weather. It seems like whenever the kids go back,

0: ice dams in our area, snow. And I told
1: everyone. Lots of snow this year.
0: Yeah. Remember, Danny, I said, listen, remember this, because when it melts, when it warms up, you're going to say, oh, well. like so many of us do, right? Oh, well,
1: yeah.
0: It wasn't that bad. Yeah, we had one really high bill, but it wasn't that bad.
1: Yeah, it's not terrible.
0: It's not terrible. Well, then we had this extreme heat where I live, and we had some pretty big bills again. And I'm telling you, do yourself a favor. You're going to pay the money, period. It's either going to go to the energy company or it's going to go to the insulation company, and eventually you'll catch it up, right? Your payoff will happen, and then you'll be like in paradise, right? You'll be in the sweet spot. And it reminds me of the old commercial, you pay me now or pay me later. So I if you had issues in the wintertime, ice dams, which are usually caused by lack of ventilation, lack of insulation, high utility bills. And then we had the same experience this summer. If you insulate, or at the very least, check to see what you have in your house. If you can't get up into the attic, get somebody that can. Even if you got to hire a handyman and get a ladder and climb up there and measure how much insulation you have in the floor of the attic, making sure the soffit vents at the end are all cleaned and air can move in, and we got a ridge vent or we got vents on the roof. That's the ventilation part. The measuring of the insulation on the floor of the attic, that's the insulation part. You can find out easily how much insulation you need. Department of Energy has a zone map. It's on every roll of insulation. Obviously, you can get it on the Department of Energy's website. It'll say you need an R42, you need an R48, you need an R60, you need an R22, whatever. If you're using fiberglass insulation, usually 2 to 2.5 inches is an R1. Do the math. You know, 16 to 18 inches where I am. If you give it a little more, it ain't going to hurt. And a lot of your problems, I mean, they're not going to, a lot of the issues will disappear. You're going to have an energy bill no matter what. But if we had, you know, if you get up there and find out you're supposed to have an R42 in the floor of your attic and you got an R12 and you make that investment, the high energy bills, you'll still have energy bills, but you will be stunned at the reduction of the energy bill. That's number one. And the same has to do with ventilation. We didn't ventilate homes till 78. And if you get somebody out there and they're insulating, they'll probably talk to you about ventilation. If you're placing a roof, they'll probably talk to you about ventilation. Maybe you have ventilation and somebody's covered up the ventilation at the overhang of the house. Maybe they painted the ventilations, the screens, and now it doesn't ventilate. Or they covered it with insulation, or there's dust and gunk and spider webs, and it's decreased the flow. It'll make a difference cleaning those out. Like I said, some of your problems are going to disappear. You'll have an energy bill, but it's not going to make you sit down when you open it. You're going to be more comfortable. It's noticeable. Have you ever been in a house where you had it re-insulated or insulation added? It's noticeable. So I just put that, you know, here we go. We're going to have another heat wave where I'm at, and then we're going to start having cooler weather, and we may have a repeat. It doesn't matter how cold it is. It's just it goes to the top of the list when it's really cold or really hot. And if you're under-insulated and under-ventilated, that's a real – it's not an exciting project, but so, so worth it. All right, Bill, welcome.

0: I took my call. Hey,
1: Yes.
0: Gary, I bought a house and it has a sealed concrete floor. It's about 10 years old.
2: Okay.
0: And everything seems to kind of stick to it, even after it's been there for 10 years. Like,
2: really?
0: I'll put down some rubber boots and they'll stick. Hmm. Move the ladder, it sticks to the floor somewhat.
2: Wow.
0: And the tires, you know, I've noticed that I have some tire tracks and everything seems to just collect on this darn thing. Huh. Is wet and forget something that would clean that up?
2: No. Wet and forget is just for fungus, mold, mildew, algae, that type of thing. No, I think you've had it down for 10 years?
0: Yes, it came with the home. It was already pre-done.
2: Do you know what it is?
0: I have no idea.
2: Yeah. Hmm.
0: I tried
2: annoying.
0: Power washing it off,
2: yeah,
0: and it won't do anything.
2: I was going to tell you, I'll tell you what you can try is, I don't even know. I'm not positive that'll work either. The Xylenol is a chemical. If it is an acrylic clear gloss sealer, Xylenol will remove it. Dangerous chemical.
0: Xylenol.
2: Yeah, with an X. XLYENOL, somewhere close like that.
0: XLY.
2: somewhere close like that.
0: Okay,
2: but one of the things.
0: This is kind of a clear finish it. And it seems to.
2: So was the clear finish applied right on top of the concrete? I mean, you can see the concrete, right? Or is there a coating or anything underneath that? Or is just clear? It's a clear sealer.
0: Just clear.
2: Yeah.
0: Clear.
2: And you don't know whether it's water-based or whether it's solvent-based.
0: Well,
2: or
0: I took and, you know, you spill, you know, like oil or something like that on it.
2: Mm-hmm.
0: And I wiped it off and even put like paint thinner or and rubbed it. And I could tell it was getting through
2: soft.
0: It. But it was softened it and it kind of made it sticky and then
2: it's probably a water base.
0: I don't know.
2: It's probably a water base.
0: Okay,
2: that's a good test for folks that are looking.
0: All right.
2: Is that water base or is that acrylic rubbing alcohol? Put it on there, rub it, and the same thing will happen. Sticky and start removing if it's latex. So that also makes sense that the rubber boots are sticking to it because they're the polymers just kind of bond a little bit.
0: Yeah, that's exactly it.
2: I'll tell you, what do you want to do with that garage when it's all said and done? I'll try to get rid of it.
0: Sticky.
2: Yeah.
0: Get rid of it.
2: Yeah. I think what I would do, quite honestly, I think I'd grind it off.
0: Grind it?
2: Yeah. You can get a tool that will just kind of sand that. You'd probably do it in an hour and a half.
0: Huh. And where do you rent this at a store or something?
2: Yeah. Yeah. Mm-hmm. And then you could put a finish on there. You can try the Xylenol too, but I mean, you can even try like, you hear me talk about Dumont Global. They make a paint stripper. That's some sort of sealer and it's on the surface. So it too may remove it. They make a test kit with all their different strippers. It's
0: and
2: Dumont
0: what's the name of that
2: Global.
0: Company?
2: Dumont. Go global.
0: Dumond.
2: Yeah. D-U-M-O-N-D. Global. So
0: now
2: you
0: I'm
2: can
0: gonna try this. Now this grinder thing. Mm-hmm. Is this something like you would use? It's about the size of a.
2: It's like a floor buffer.
0: 16 orbitals.
2: It's like a floor buffer.
0: Floor buffer.
2: You're standing up and
0: but
2: you're just going to grind that off.
0: And it's a concrete grinder because I can't even touch that thing with a.
2: Yeah.
0: You know. I've seen the tire tracks and stuff like that.
2: Right. Well, it probably needs to be off. I'll tell you what. Hold on. Let me take a break. I'll come back and I'll talk about getting it off and then what we can put on it. I think we can dress that up, eliminate the problems, and move forward. We'll continue at home with Gary Sullivan.
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0: All right, back to work we go, Bill. And so let's kind of just regroup. That sticky coating, it's about 8 years old, you said, correct?
1: Yeah, 10. Yeah.
0: Yeah. So, you know, it needs to go. It's either breaking down, the hot tires on the car, maybe it wasn't hot tire approved. Maybe there's water vapor coming up from the slab. Something's going on there. We got to get. So the two solutions I think are spot on. Number one is you can rent a walk behind floor grinder. It's a diamond cutter, and it'll just remove that finish. I mean, that'll be the best, easiest, and cleanest way to remove it. I know it sounds the scariest. It sounds like a lot of work. It's not. The next best thing was Dumont Global. They make a product called Smart Strip. I would recommend that if you want to do it chemically. You brush it on, you put a cloth over it, let it sit overnight, and literally pull the cloth off. Going to be probably more expensive than renting a grinder. And then, then you can do whatever you want to do. You'll have, you know, a fresh canvas, if you will. And you can get a gloss sealer that's designed for garage floors that will be resistant to hot tire pickup. You could get an industrial or commercial grade epoxy floor paint. You could get a product called Roller Rock, which is a stone coating. It doesn't look like stone, but it's got stone in it. Two coats, slip resistant. You could put that on there, and then a sealer on top of that. Or like I said, you could just leave it concrete. You could stain it if you wanted and put a gloss sealer on it. I just think it's just breaking down. I mean, those things.
1: Yeah, I think something when it was applied from day one.
0: Could have been mixed wrong. Could have been mixed wrong.
1: I think so.
0: You know, if you can you scrape any of it off at the surface?
1: No, huh?
0: Yeah, okay. So it's just, now.
1: It's weird, though, you know.
0: Yeah, it's probably. It very well could have been mixed wrong. And if this was year one, you might be able to scrape off maybe the first 20% of it, and then it would be hardened. But by this time, it's just fully cured, and now it's just, you know, it's compromised. Yeah. It's kind of just.
1: Well, I think I'll do the grinding.
0: Yeah, go up and just talk to you know, a tool rental. They got them separately. You know, many stores have them. It's a common thing to rent, and just chat with them about what, you know, what you're telling me, and they'll be well versed on. That's the easiest way to do it. It sounds like it's the worst case scenario, but seriously, it's the easiest way to do it.
1: Sounds good. Thanks, Gary. Appreciate
0: All right,
1: it.
0: You're quite welcome. Thank you for the call. I appreciate it. There are so much, and we talk about garage floor coatings a lot. And there's some really good ones. There's some okay ones. There's some really bad ones. And in one category of you get what you pay for, this one definitely is very true. You do get what you pay for. So grind it off, see what it takes, see what it looks like, and then slowly decide what you want. Do you want to add some cosmetics to it, or you just want a good clear sealer? And we can help you with that too. All right, let's take a break. Alice, I promise you'll be up first. If you'd like to join us, it's 800-823-8255. You're at home with Gary Sullivan.

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2: Good morning, I'm Tom Schumacher with WSAU News. Two people are dead following a motorcycle crash in Washington County. The sheriff's office said emergency crews responded near highways 175 and 164 in the town of Polk early on Saturday morning. A 29-year-old woman and a 51-year-old man were pronounced dead at the scene. Authorities have not yet released the victims' names or details about what caused the crash as the investigation continues. Meanwhile, the death toll from last week's catastrophic flooding in Nepal is now over 750. Officials in the Himalayan country say about 2,500 people, including dozens of Americans and other foreigners, remain missing, and over 200 have been injured. The Wall Street Journal says about 900 of the missing are workers from over a dozen hydropower projects that were under construction in the area, most of which appear to have been destroyed. The flood happened on Wednesday when a glacier collapsed and sent a wall of water crashing on top of a mountain near the Chinese border. In other news, one person is dead and five are injured after a shooting at a rave in Switzerland. Police said on social media that the shooting happened overnight in the town west of Zurich, where over 3,000 people were attending a techno party. Authorities say shots were fired at about 3 p.m. local time, killing a 22-year-old woman and injuring five others in their 20s. A manhunt is underway for multiple suspects. Police are appealing to the public for any images they may have taken during the attack. And lastly, Labor Day travelers are being told to expect high costs and heavy traffic. AAA says round-trip airfare will cost about $750 on average, up 2% from last year. Hotel bookings have also gone up 9% in the U.S. and about 12% elsewhere. Labor Day is a week from Monday, and experts say the best time to head to your destination will be this Thursday morning. Now for your 9 News forecast. For the rest of the day today, we're expecting scattered showers and thunderstorms, mainly before 1 p.m. It'll be a mostly cloudy day with a high near 80. For tonight, a 20% chance of showers and thunderstorms after 7 p.m. Otherwise, a mostly cloudy day with a high near 68. Monday night, patchy fog before 7 a.m. Otherwise, a mostly cloudy day, then gradually becoming sunny with a high near 89. Monday night, partly cloudy with a low around 63. Tuesday, mostly sunny with a high near 87. I'm Tom Schumacher, WSAU.
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7: By the way, if you want to join us, take a listen to a podcast on hard water. 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And what do you do to eliminate those? A lot of good information there with our friends from Culligan. All right, let's go to, well, let me give you the phone number. It's 800-823-8255. Lines open. Alice, welcome.
8: Hello?
7: Yes.
8: Thank you for taking my call.
7: You're quite welcome.
8: I have a glass room, and it's like panels of glass, and one of them, I'd say they're probably 3 feet wide, probably by close to 6 foot tall. And one of them has came down, and it's down about 4 inches. How do I get that back up?
7: Where is this glass panel at?
8: It's in I have a glass room, and it's all glass. Yes.
7: Okay. And so is it like a Four Seasons porch or something along those lines?
8: No, I use it all year.
7: Yeah, well, that's what I mean, Four Seasons.
8: Yeah, that's right. I'm sorry.
7: Okay, yes. So that's what it is. It's kind of like a patio room, with all
8: exactly.
7: the glass panels.
8: Yeah.
7: Okay. And you say it's about, and one of the panels is come down or sank or what?
8: Yes, it's whatever you want to call it.
7: Okay.
8: In other words, it's loose from whatever was holding it up there.
7: Do you know whose patio room it is that they, who the manufacturer was?
8: No, I had carpenters build this for me.
7: Uh-huh.
8: And so I, they just bought the panels and put them in.
7: Yeah. So is the panel sitting on like a ledge, like a windowsill or?
8: Well, it looks like it's in a wall because underneath of that, probably, I'd say before you're at the floor, it's probably maybe 8 inches or more.
7: Well, I think you need to have somebody there, Alice, that's going to come and take a look and see, exactly how it's constructed. I can't see it, and I don't know, there's all kinds of things that can cause it, but without even knowing how it's anchored and how it could have settled and how we would get it back in, I don't think I can answer that without, absolutely almost seeing it. So is the company that built that, are they still in business,
8: I don't know.
7: Yeah. So it sounds to me you need some sort of contractor, companies like the patio enclosure or something. They're probably not going to be able to help you because it sounds like it was, kind of custom made for the house and built by the carpenters. So it sounds to me that that's the type of person you're looking for, a contractor or a carpenter or a super handyman that can look at it and figure out a way what needs to be done. I can't tell you what needs to be done without seeing it.
8: I appreciate it very much.
7: All right. Good luck to you, Alice. Thank you. Take care. I'm even having a hard time visualizing how it would even settle down. But anyway, yes, somebody's going to have to really come out and take a look at that. That's for sure. All right. Again, our phone number is 800-823-8255. Feel free to grab a line. Not too early to be thinking about sealing up our house. I was talking about ventilation. I was talking about insulation before. Really good time, really right now, checking the weather stripping on your doors. And I say that because where I'm going to be, it's going to be hot this week. It's also going to be, if it's hot, probably brilliant sunshine. And if we can close those doors and stand inside, you might even see where the sunshine is penetrating between the door and the door jams. Unless it's going to a garage or something like that. You know what I'm saying? So you'd be able to see, you'd be able to feel heat penetrating through it. You'd be able to see what's costing you money. And there's, you know, obviously the side of the door, the top of the door with your hand, or do you see light? Sometimes I always tell people to, you know, go outside with a candle, or stand inside with a candle and watch the candle flicker, see if there's, you know, wind blowing through it or something. Or go outside at night with a little tiny flashlight and go around the door and have somebody stand on the inside and identify it. This time of year, you may not have to do that. So I'm all about easy. Stand inside, see where you see light penetrating top and side. And then the area that we often forget is the bottom of the door. But there's a usually a couple things that are sealing the door, the bottom of the door. It's the threshold, which isn't even on the door. It's on the stoop, the slab, the step up, and then the door closes over that. That threshold, in some cases, is aluminum in color. And in the middle of that aluminum, maybe 3 inches, 4 inches wide, is a rubber seal. And that rubber seal, it's not lifetime. Over time, it'll crack and split, and people will pull it out and never replace it, and there'll be a gap there. And yeah, you can even see some sunlight come through there. Then at the bottom of the door, sometimes, not all times, depends on the door, there's little fins of vinyl, which then closes on top of the threshold and creates a seal. So you got the little flaps of vinyl, you got the vinyl threshold, and you're creating a pretty tight seal. And I'll be honest with you, those wear out too. So if the fins wear out, the threshold weather stripping in the center is worn out, you're going to have a big draft. It's going to be some uncomfortable air coming in. Depending on how big of a gap, you could even get mice coming into your house right there. It only needs a hole about the size of a nickel, they say. Other people say a dime. Bottom line, a small hole will let a mouse get in. So just check your doors this week. Take a look and see if they need a little bit of help. There's, if you are a person that is not handy and you kind of don't want to be bugged with it, I'll tell you, some of these repairs are really easy. Like I said, if the threshold with that rubber seal in the center of the threshold is torn, ripped, compromised, it's pretty doggone easy to replace it. You literally pull the old seal out. It's in a little track on both sides. It's maybe an inch wide. Bring that to the hardware store, because there's different configurations of how it slides into the threshold. And just replace that. The fins on the bottom of the door, you're probably going to have a difficult time finding them, but there's like a little boot. It probably doesn't go up on the door any more than 3/4 inch. And if you open the door, you can just slide this boot over the bottom of the door, which will have seals on the bottom of that and will work in concert with the threshold. Making that adjustment will be a big deal. And then take a look and make sure that you're getting a good tight seal on the between the jamb and the door. And if that, you can tell if it's failed. A lot of times people will put up old wooden, I say old, it's not old, it's just cheap, weather stripping, where they tack a piece of wood and it's got a little foam edge on the door, closes on it, and you got kids, and it dry rots, and kids pick it, and I'm telling you, it needs your attention. So check those things, and you know, replace them now while the weather's not bad, rather than when it's real stormy and cold. But you put that on your list. I think that would be. I just did it on my front door. That's why it's so fresh in my mind. And it was torn, and it's probably 20 years old, and it needed replacement. It wasn't sealing that door very well. I could tell every time I opened it, And I, like you, just ignored it for a little bit of time, but not a good idea. You got to go ahead and bite the bullet and get that repaired. All right, let me give you the phone number. We'll take a break. We'll come back. Matt, you'll be up first. Our number is 800-823-8255. We'll continue with your calls. You're at home with Gary Sullivan.
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4: All right, back at it we go. We are, about 12 minutes before the top of the hour, talking a little home improvement. And thanks for joining us. Our phone number is 800-823-8255. Let's get back to the phones. We got Matt. Matt, welcome.
5: Hi, Gary. Thanks for taking my call. I love your show.
4: Thank you.
5: Hey, I have a buddy who made a walkway with sandstone. And he put a border in on both sides, and then he put pea gravel in the middle of it. And he was worried about that pea gravel moving around. He found a product called rock glue. Have you ever heard of that before?
4: I have not heard of rock glue, but there are different things like polymeric sand that kind of gets hard.
5: Yeah. Well, you spray it on with a sprayer, he says. It comes out with a color on it, but it dries clear. And he says it's supposed to hold all that pea gravel right where it's at right now. I never heard of it before myself.
4: Well, you know, there is something that folks use with pea gravel. I can't say I've heard it been called a rock glue. But
5: okay, this company is SHABEBE. I don't know how to pronounce that.
4: There's a rock binder that can be used on pea gravel. I wonder if they're not the same thing.
5: It might be. Don't know.
4: So it's clear. It doesn't come in colors or anything like that.
5: This just came. It sprayed out in a color and then it dried clear.
4: Okay. Well, it may be the rock binder then. And you know, when I first mentioned the polymeric sand, there's two types of products, and they're different. The polymeric sand is like if you're putting pavers down or stepping stones. And and you don't want to use regular sand because you track
5: This is going out to his wife's she shed.
4: Mm-hmm. All right. Well, I think we're talking about the same thing. It's not the polymeric sand, but there is a rock binder. It is used on pea gravel or gravel. I'll say that too. I'm pretty sure it's like a UV resistant clear coating. I don't have any idea what color it goes on. But it's for outdoor aggregate that kind of knits it together to keep it from, you know, because pea gravel itself is notoriously going to move around. So I bet we're talking about the same thing. Rock binder. I have no idea who makes it, but
5: super rock lock lasts up to 12 months.
4: Yeah.
5: Safe for people and pets. Long last and durability.
4: Yeah.
5: Don't know.
4: I bet it's the same exact thing. It just helps knit it together and then you just reapply it. Yes. Make sure you pay attention to the cure time on that too, because you don't want to spray it on and then start walking on it right away. I forget what it is. Cure time. But I'm going to guess, I probably shouldn't guess, but probably, walk time would be about 12 hours, but a rock binder it is, and mainly used for a small aggregate stone. Polymeric sand, it's sand with a resin in it that when you sweep it between stepping stones or pavers, you take your hose and you just mist it, and it hardens that sand up. Not like mortar, okay? Just stiffens it up, and it keeps ants from tunneling in it, minimizes weeds from growing through it, and also keeps you from tracking the sand. And on the rock binder, it just kind of keeps the pea gravel in the confined area. It's helpful because it gets a little, depending on how deep it is, a little squishy and can be troublesome. All right, let's go to Roger. Roger, welcome.
6: Hey, Gary, thanks for taking the call. Hey, I've got an issue. I've got a drain pipe coming out of a well house that's underground. So the well house is kind of like on cinder blocks. I'd say it's about 8 foot by 8 foot, and then maybe about 6 feet down into the earth. And I need this drain opened up. It's clogged, and what happens is I've got runoff getting into the well house, and it's flooding out the well house. I've got to get that drain opened up. So how do I find a drain that's broken underground that is not under pressure? What are some methods I could use to maybe find that?
4: Do you know where that where it starts or anything along those lines?
6: Well, here's what I did. I took a drain snake, and I was able to snake out the drain, and it stops, and I reach what I believe is a physical barrier about 30 feet out.
4: Okay.
6: So I know ballpark where it is.
4: Yeah.
6: Yeah. So I mean, I can start digging up the whole lawn.
4: Nah.
6: Or are there some other methods that I could use to avoid that? Camera is an option.
4: Yeah, that's going to be the only way you're really going to figure it out.
6: Okay. So you can figure out what the actual obstruction is?
4: Right. And you're going to see, you'll see everything you need to see, including the precise location.
6: Okay.
4: And that'll save you from doing all that digging. You can rent them, or you can have a plumber come out and run a snake and camera through there. That's basically what they would do right away anyway.
6: Okay. So, gotcha. Yeah. Okay, that's very helpful. Hey, Gary, appreciate the show. Thanks so much for your time.
4: You're quite welcome, Roger. Thank you. Take care. You know, those camera things have really, they've come a long way. I'm laughing. I got to tell you a story. I probably never should tell this story. But when they first came out, I would talk about the cameras and talking about, pipes just like this. Talk about chimneys, if they're checking the liner and stuff. Well, anyway, this is 20 years ago. See, this job's not all glamorous. I'm going to have a colonoscopy. And my doctor says to me, no, it's a funny story, Danny. It's all good. It's funny. Everybody be able to relate to it. He was all excited to tell me that his colonoscopy tools consisted of a camera. And you get the picture. And he asked me if I wanted to stay awake to watch it. And I said, what would I say, Danny? I would say,
7: no.
4: No, thank you. No, thank you. It's okay. And he goes, no, I really want to show you. It's just like the cameras the plumber's using. He's taking it and he's showing me all the little imperfections on the ceiling inside the whatever room we're doing it in, the procedure room. And he goes, look, you can just identify everything, and that's how we find problems in your colon. We do it the same way as you talk about for plumbing systems. I said, just knock me out. I've had
7: a nice tie-in, but a little weird, but nice.
4: It was weird. I'll tell you what, I've got a couple stories of weird things that have happened, like a knee surgery. And don't knock them out. I got a question for them first. I'm not. You can't make these things up, Danny. You can't make them up. We take calls everywhere, not just on Saturday and Sunday morning.
7: Yes, sir.
4: All right. Well, we'll just keep that between you and me, okay?
7: And the thousands of people listening right now.
4: Oh, that's right. There are. All right. Let me give you the phone number. Happy to talk about something else, maybe more home-like.
7: Not that.
4: You can't get any more home-like than that. All right. Here's our phone number. It's 800-823-8255. Grab a line talking about your home and your at home with Gary Sullivan.

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10: Liftoff. I'm Roxanne Evans, Fox News. NASA launched its newest $4 billion space observatory from the Kennedy Space Center today. Fox's Madison Scarpino reports.
11: The Nancy Grace Roman Telescope is as big as a tour bus. It's as heavy as a T-Rex, according to NASA officials. It's kind of like a giant digital camera, and experts are saying it's the next big thing in space discovery. During its five-year mission, the Roman is set to work as a discovery machine, which could answer tons of questions we have about the mysteries of space. NASA officials say the telescope will help bring humanity closer to finding out some things like, what is the universe made of? How does it work? Are we alone? Former NASA astronaut Butch Wilmore tells Fox the Nancy Grace Roman is leaps and bounds beyond our current space capabilities, which he says are already substantial.
10: The launch comes after NASA canceled plans to save its Swift Space Telescope, which will burn up in the atmosphere later this year. Iranian officials are calling for Muslim countries to unite against their, quote, real enemy, as the U.S. continues to pressure Iran's economy. Fox's Trey Yingst in Tel Aviv, Israel.
12: Iran's supreme leader, Mujtaba Khamenei, released a rare statement calling on the Iranians to use less domestic production and reliance on the U.S. dollar. Now, his official X account posted, equally vital, is giving special attention to economic growth, boosting production, gradually phasing out the U.S. dollar from playing a pivotal role, and ultimately making resistance economy the central focus, all of which are among the goals of the service-oriented government. This comes as the U.S. naval blockade remains in full effect. U.S. Central Command says as of August 28th, CENTCOM forces have redirected 82 commercial vessels, disabled three, and boarded two to ensure compliance.
10: Last week, the Trump administration announced new sanctions against Iran and its partners. 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
21: Good afternoon, I'm Tom Schumacher with WSAU News. Authorities are investigating a deadly shooting at a Cudahy gun range. Cudahy police say the shooting happened on Friday at Eagle Sports Range. One witness said the man accidentally shot himself. Gun range staff immediately helped the man before emergency crews took him to a local hospital. Authorities have not released any additional details at this time. Meanwhile, Wisconsin is working to become a filmmaking hub by offering tax credits to attract more productions. The Department of Tourism's Film Wisconsin initiative aims to generate economic activity through lodging, food, transportation, wages, and local business. Productions under 30 minutes must spend at least $50,000 to qualify for incentives, while larger productions must spend at least $100,000. State officials plan to track the program's economic impact to determine how the tax credits benefit communities. Jury deliberations will continue on Monday in the Lindsey Clancy murder trial. The Massachusetts jury has been deliberating since Thursday and has so far been unable to reach a verdict. Clancy admits to strangling her three young children back in 2023, but pleaded not guilty to 3 counts of first-degree murder by reason of insanity. Prosecutors allege the killings were premeditated, while the defense says Clancy suffered a postpartum psychotic break. And lastly, fans mourning the loss of Dolly Parton have caused a surge in streams for the country star's songs. Music data source Luminate says Parton hits Jolene and 9 to 5 were her most streamed songs in the U.S. on Tuesday, the day she died. Total streams for Jolene neared 3 million. Luminate also said global audio and video streams of Parton's music totaled 35 million on Tuesday. That's a 1,200% jump from the day before. I'm Tom Schumacher, WSAU.
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22: Our Sunday will be warm and humid with a high of 80 degrees and chances of showers and storms throughout the day. Tonight will remain mostly cloudy with more chances of scattered showers and storms and a low of 68. And Monday will be much warmer with a high of 88 with decreasing clouds. With your storm track forecast, I'm meteorologist Tanner Blonke.
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30: 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I'm your host today, John Quast, and I'm joined by guests Jason Hall and Matt Frankel, all subbing in for the regulars today. But we want to go ahead and quickly get to the biggest news of the week, and that was NVIDIA, a more than $5 trillion company, reporting its financial results on Wednesday afternoon. And for me, this was as much as a macroeconomic pulse check of as much as anything. NVIDIA CEO Jensen Huang coming out and saying that CapEx spending for AI is expected to continue to go up. If you look at 2025, in the top 5 hyperscalers, so these are big businesses such as Google and Meta, these companies spending roughly $500 billion in CapEx in 2025. For this year, looking at around $800 billion, and some of these companies are starting to go free cash flow negative. And so you start to think maybe we're reaching a peak with AI CapEx. But Jensen Huang saying $1.3 trillion is what he expects to be spent next year just by the top 5. That's a 60% year-over-year jump if we take these assumptions. Matt, you're kind of pointing out here that NVIDIA, if anyone has a pulse on what is happening. I mean, it's really kind of coordinating everything.
0: Yeah, Jensen Huang, he's one of my favorite things about him as a CEO is he's not trying to deliver the best quarterly results. They are delivering the best quarterly results, but that's not his primary focus. He really wants to build out the, you know, he wants to kind of shepherd the AI build out. And what I mean by that is think of all, and we've talked on other shows about the circular deals and things like that going on in AI. I mean, and NVIDIA is really at the center of it all. Like they're investing in all the frontier AI labs. They have financing partnerships with Apollo, BlackRock, Blackstone, Brookfield, Goldman, KKR to raise over $500 billion of third-party capital to really just invest in all of the little bits and pieces of what's going on. So there is some circular financing, and I have an issue with how that's being reported as sales growth. If, you know, if I pay Jason $100 to teach me something and he gives me the $100 to teach him something, did we each

0: pulled out all by them, not all by themselves, but they're helping to drive that.
1: I think it's important to note that even somebody like Jensen Huang probably doesn't really know exactly how this cycle is going to play out. They're going to get information sooner. They know what their sales rates are. They know what the orders looking like are coming in, and they know how quickly their partners like Taiwan Semi can actually do the manufacturing. But I think Huang is really leaning into the optimism, and the numbers back it up, right? Even if there is a certain degree of hype. But the part of the story that may not be getting enough attention isn't that Alphabet and Meta recently, and Oracle before that, have flipped over to generating negative free cash. It's that they're doing it even as their core businesses just continue to pump out gobs and gobs of positive operating cash. Here's a crazy number. Over the past four quarters, Meta, Alphabet, Amazon, Microsoft, and Oracle, those are the top five hyperscalers, they've generated almost $700 billion in operating cash flow. So maybe with that context, that big CapEx number we're talking about isn't really as scary as it seems.
2: And of course, the difference between the operating cash flow and the free cash flow, the operating cash flow is what the business is producing, and the free cash flow reflects what it is investing in infrastructure, what we're talking about right here. So that's really the delta that we're highlighting. But I just want to talk a little bit here. It seems like investors have kind of lowered expectations here, because you look at a business of NVIDIA scale growing 100% year over year, trading at only 24 times its forward earnings. Matt, what are investors a little bit pessimistic about here, perhaps?
0: Well, it's not that they're pessimistic. It's at some point the numbers just get too big. It's the same reason why Warren Buffett said Berkshire Hathaway's next 50 years aren't going to be as good as its first 50 years. It's because the math just doesn't work for 20% annualized returns for that long from a $1 trillion base. And the same thing kind of applies here. So either growth, pricing power, or both will have to give at some point. 106% growth year over year in this latest quarter. They're projecting 70% growth next year. That was a big positive surprise. But 70% from 106 is still a deceleration, it's worth pointing out. So the market is pricing that in. It's not going to grow by 70% next year, then another 70% next year, and so on and so on. At some point, it would exceed U.S. GDP within a few years at that rate. So it can't happen forever, and that's what the market's really pricing in. So it's really tough to evaluate NVIDIA on traditional metrics like forward P.E. ratios, because at some point, it's going to have to hit a threshold.
2: Well, let's turn a little bit now to another semiconductor company that, by the way, speaking of Jensen Huang, he's spoken very highly about this company called Marvell, ticker symbol MRVL. This is a roughly $200 billion company. Huang says it could be worth $1 trillion someday, but this stock reporting, and the big thing here is not that it reported 37% growth for the quarter, even though it did. For next year, it's looking to grow. It raised its guidance from 45% growth to 50% growth. So an acceleration into the rest of this year and into next year. That would seem to corroborate a little bit here what Jensen Huang is saying, that CapEx spending is going to pick up even more. But the market doesn't seem to like this, because Marvell stock is down a little bit today.
1: Yeah, I've spent actually most of the early part of this week doing a deep dive into Marvell's business. And it's stunning how this seemingly niche company, and it is relatively niche, has just positioned itself for a massive, massive opportunity. Matt Murphy is the CEO. He's done an extraordinary job over the past decade of turning the company around and just pointing it right at this sweet spot of both what it's really good at and making it indispensable for some of its most important customers, which kind of happen to be these hyperscalers, and maybe most importantly, either developing or acquiring really critical technology that can keep up with the insanely fast pace of data volume and speed growth in the data center. Now, let's zoom out here. If NVIDIA's server clusters are the brains, or other CPUs and GPUs are the brains, Marvell's technology is like the central nervous system of the data center. That means it connects the brain to every part of the body, no matter how near or far from the brain that it is. Also interconnects distributed sites together. So you have data centers that are hundreds of miles apart. Their technology is important there. But as to the specifics of the opportunity, last year they did an investor day around AI. The short version of what they think is a

0: sustainable is about a $220 billion market for accelerated compute by 2028. They think they can get 25% of that. That's a $55.4 billion revenue number. For context, this year, the company's saying they're probably going to do about $12 billion. I think they're going to do better, more than that, but let's just say they do that. We're talking about increasing revenue fourfold in about 3 years. Now, if it can maintain operating margins of 35%, I think they can probably do better than that, but let's just go with a baseline of 35%. What's the math look like? A $1 trillion valuation would mean about 50 times operating income. Now, that's rich, but if growth does keep accelerating from there, it's really not outlandish, especially the stock right now trades for more than double that same multiple.
1: Well, he didn't. Jensen Huang did not give a time frame when he thinks it's going to hit a $1 trillion valuation. So that's one thing to definitely point out. And I wanted to point out that, you know, we mentioned the circular deals just a minute ago. Marvell has one with Google, where they pledged to give Google warrants to buy up to $12 billion of the company's stock, making them one of the largest shareholders, but only if Google is spending money with them. For all of those warrants to vest, Google has to spend $120 billion cumulatively through 2033. If that is the first of several deals, then $54 or $55 billion in revenue, in it is could just be a starting point, honestly. If they get deals like that with the other hyperscalers, you know, they're cutting into Broadcom's, you know, chip business there. There could be a lot more. It's not an outlandish prediction. I don't know how long we're going to see these giant, you know, valuation multiples, because in 2033, I have to imagine the AI build out is going slower than it is now. That, like I said, the numbers are just going to get too big. So I have reservations when it comes to, you know, we're going to have some margin compression in the overall industry between now and you know, 5, 6 years from now. But it's still a pretty amazing business, as you said, for essentially a niche company, to be making these deals and to, you know, they're putting their money where their mouth is when it comes to that market opportunity.
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5: My name is Erica. My son, Kaysen, is a patient at Shriners Children. My oldest called me and said, Kaysen got burnt. I said, how bad is it? He wouldn't answer me. Before we could see Kaysen, the trauma doctor came in and said, he needs to go to Shriners.
6: To survive a burn injury and to return to life unafraid and full of joy and be who you're supposed to be is what we strive to deliver to our patients. 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
2: Welcome back to Motley Fool Hidden Gems Investing. So Anthropic, this is one of the leading AI application companies for consumers and businesses. In April, it released something called the Mythos AI model. And the thing about this was it could quickly find and exploit vulnerabilities in software, and it could exploit them faster than humans could respond. A few months later, actually, the U.S. government asked it to pause Mythos for a little while. And so this was kind of a big deal, and it kind of caused cybersecurity investors to panic, thinking, oh no, the threats are getting much worse. But for CrowdStrike, it was saying that Mythos was actually great for its business. And accordingly, this week it reported numbers. And Jason, this was actually a really great quarter for CrowdStrike.
0: Yeah, it was extraordinary. And the thing is, like, the quarter was a good quarter, beat expectations, but it's really the guidance of the reacceleration of growth in the business. And it's another example, too, of a stock that is widely considered extremely overvalued, can still go higher when the business reports great results that beat even those highest of expectations. As we're recording this, shares have given back some of those gains, are down a good bit late in the morning of the 28th. But CrowdStrike shares are still up like 10% for the week, and they're up 81% for the year. The big driver is those expectations for accelerating growth. The company's calling for annual recurring revenue, so that's ARR, to grow about 41% from where it was a year ago by the end of next quarter, and then keep growing from there. This is a dominant business, keeps expanding its share of the market and also signing its customers up for more and more tools. At last count, more than half of its customers used six or more of the almost three dozen modules that the company offers. It does trade for around 140 times my estimates for what their full year free cash flow is going to be. But if growth keeps accelerating, I think free cash flow margin will explode higher. And it's a stock that could get a lot cheaper really quickly without the stock price falling, just based on the operating leverage that they would get and their profits exploding.
1: Yeah, I mean, CrowdStrike's earnings were a blowout, even in the context of all the beat and raises that we've seen from the industry this quarter. The big number that I focused on, net new annual recurring revenue, that growth rate was 51%, meaning that the new annual recurring revenue they added this quarter was 51% greater than what they added in this quarter last year. They've never done that before, even when they were in the really early stages of their growth. That's the highest net new growth rate ever. But I'm going to push back on Jason a little bit, because if the 2020 to 2021 timeframe taught me anything, and Jason and I were very active in investing in that time, it's that valuation always matters at least a little bit. So based on CrowdStrike's own internal goals for long-term growth rate they feel they can sustain, the stock's trading about seven times the sales it will produce in a decade from now. So revenue acceleration is impressive, but I still have a really tough time wrapping my head around this one valuation-wise.
0: Yeah, there's no pushback or argument from me on that. It is extremely, extremely richly valued. As long as it keeps delivering, that's going to be the case. But we all learned with the outage a couple of summers ago, one speed bump and a lot of value gets washed out.
2: I want to circle back to this Mythos moment because, as Matt pointed out, this record net new annualized recurring revenue for CrowdStrike, but it doesn't seem to be a tailwind for all cybersecurity companies equally. So we got reports this week from SentinelOne, Okta, Rubrik, and specifically with SentinelOne, you know, looking at 21% growth and only about 20% growth for the year, so slightly decelerating, especially compared to 22% growth last year. I guess as I zoom out, I'm just asking myself, why is this a tailwind for CrowdStrike, but SentinelOne doesn't seem to be seeing the same uplift here, Matt?
1: Yeah, I mean, so the winners are the winners like CrowdStrike. They're already profitable. They're already funding their AI build out through their expanding free cash flow. SentinelOne is one of the things that stood out to me is that they recently cut 8% of their workforce. I don't know if you remember that news. And they specifically said they were going to get the cost savings from that to invest in their AI security. So it's kind of like CrowdStrike's at a position of strength here compared to SentinelOne, first of all. And CrowdStrike's newer products like Flex, Falcon Flex is helping them win bigger, longer term deals than competitors, and their customers want better outcomes at lower cost, and CrowdStrike's delivering that better. The ARR coming from Falcon Flex grew by 101% year over year in the latest quarter, talking about a blowout number. So they have a position of strength. They had a first mover advantage. They're an AI native platform. They were part of the original Mythos team that got early access, and they've done a great job of capitalizing on that.
2: Jason, is there any reason to hope here beneath the surface that SentinelOne is actually doing a little bit better than it looks on the headline number?
0: Yeah, a couple of things. The stock's up 42% this year. The business is growing very well. And the thing is that the context of comparing it to CrowdStrike, which you should because they're competitors, like direct competitors over the same customers, makes it hard. It's a giant shadow CrowdStrike casts. That net new ARR number that we're talking about from CrowdStrike, that is an incredible number. It's bigger than SentinelOne's entire business, right? Just the new business they're acquiring every quarter is bigger than SentinelOne's entire business. So that should really contextualize it. But I think the thing that matters a lot is if you look at, you know, kind of peel back the layers, pop open the hood for SentinelOne, where it's growing is really, really compelling. CEO founder Tomer Weingarten sat down with me and fellow fool Tim Byers about a year and a half ago. And he told us, he's like, look guys, AI is the most important, biggest threat to the enterprise and the biggest opportunity that we have in front of us by far. And you look at where they're growing non-endpoint. So again, thinking about endpoint, that's like a core offering for their business and for CrowdStrike. Non-endpoint offerings now make up more than half of SentinelOne's ARR. So even as CrowdStrike is dominating there, SentinelOne's growth is accelerating. Its AI security business grew by triple digits. Cloud and data are accelerating growth. So I've been saying for a while that I believe broadly there's going to be a lot of winners in cybersecurity. And I do think that the space is big enough for companies like SentinelOne and to a lesser degree Okta in a different business because there's different needs to win share in this massive tailwind of opportunity.
2: Yeah, when it comes to trends to pay attention to, I can think of few as important as cybersecurity. When we come back, Dick's Sporting Goods had its worst trading day in years. 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

0: 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WSAU. Now, this day. Here's Chris Connolly.
1: Are there some weapons that are so dangerous that they ought to be banned? On this day, August 30th.
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1: This banned weapon was not a bomb, although there is debate about whether our Manhattan Project was moral. Most civilized nations have also agreed that poison gas or biological weapons should be off limits. But this was the first banned weapon. The concern was that common everyday soldiers could suddenly target nobility, lords, or even kings on the battlefield. This new, highly accurate weapon meant that the very people who decided whether to fight or retreat or surrender or when to make peace could be the first ones killed. The weapon was much more accurate, it could be loaded faster, and was relatively easy to make. Not a gun. This weapon was banned before guns were even invented. In those days, troops fought with clubs and swords, or hand-to-hand. But after five kings met with the Pope, it was decided that the crossbow, a threat to all of their lives, would be banned from combat on this day, August 30th, 1139. And on this day, remember that war, in all of its forms, is savagery. I'm Chris Connolly.
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9: Our Sunday will be warm and humid with a high of 80 degrees and chances of showers and storms throughout the day. Tonight will remain mostly cloudy with more chances of scattered showers and storms and a low of 68. And Monday will be much warmer with a high of 88 with decreasing clouds. With your storm track forecast, I'm meteorologist Tanner Blonke.
0: Get the latest forecast, street level zoom in radar, and weather watches and warnings anytime at WSAU.com/weather.
10: 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It is cherry turnover today. And I thought for the show we could celebrate a little bit. You know, cherry red like a down stock chart. 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It's down for the year, and it's down more than 80% from its all-time high way back in 2020.
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14: 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Hi again, everybody. Jeff Levering with you. Alongside is Lane Grindle, and our producer and engineer is Kent Sommerfeld. The Brewers have taken the first two games of this series, won by a couple of runs yesterday, and go for the sweep this afternoon with Dustin May on the mound. Threw just one pitch his last time out. We'll talk about that and his opponent, Kumar Rocker of the Texas Rangers, when we come back as we crank up the On Deck Show built by Menards on the Brewers Radio Network.
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14: Another hot day day for baseball here in Milwaukee as the Brewers and Texas Rangers gear up for their series finale. On Deck Show built by Menards continues in Lane. The Brewers going to face Kumar Rocker today. Former first-round pick two times over. Had a good start his last time out.
2: Yeah, last time out he battled through some traffic, but very effective. 5 2/3, gave up just 2 earned runs. He is a guy that will issue some walks, so that could be an interesting thing in this matchup for the Brewers versus Kumar Rocker, because as we know, the Brewers see a lot of pitches. They get deep into counts. We'll see if that strategy works out for them again here this afternoon.
14: So for the Brewers, they jumped out early against Cal Quantrill in yesterday's game, got 3 runs in the first couple of innings, and then Quantrill settled in, retired the last 14 batters he faced. Brewers, I'm sure, offensively going to try and keep the pedal to the metal for the entirety of Rocker's outing.
2: Yeah, one of the things they've done a good job of over this last couple of weeks is creating a lot of traffic. It hasn't always resulted in big crooked numbers in the runs column, but they've had consistent traffic. A lot of double-digit hit efforts, and so hopefully they can continue that theme. The couple of home runs early just felt like it really gave the Brewers control of the game and allowed Drouin to kind of settle into the contest as well.
14: Continue with the pressure of the opposing defense. I mean, the bunt hits have been there. The Brewers have taken advantage of errors from Texas in the series, too.
2: The athleticism of the Brewers has been on display over these two games. I mean, the Brewers, when they are playing their best baseball, I really think this is what it looks like. And they've shown you they can score runs in other ways, too, with the 2 home runs early yesterday. But they're playing their best baseball. I really think this is what it looks like. And they've shown you they can score runs in other ways, too, with the 2 home runs early yesterday. But constant pressure, they speed the game up for the defense. I think that's the thing the Brewers do so well. They make you make plays, and even though these are big leaguers, they still make mistakes.
14: Brewers have won 10 of their last 13 ball games, trying to make it 11 out of 14 and sweep Texas this afternoon. Those are your keys to the game presented by Toyota. 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

0: 7-4 Rangers. Appreciate everybody joining us today along for the ride. May not turn out the way the Brewers fans wanted it to, but that happens. Brewers currently 34 games over 500. The pitch to Churio misses low. One ball, no strikes. Tough to sweep teams in this sport, but winning series, that's all you can do. That's the goal. Win series. And for the Brewers, they have done that more often than not. Here's the 1-0, and it's a strike from Latz. Brewers overall, they have swept 7 series and have won 31. Lost only 11 series all season. Pitch is wide. 2 balls and a strike on Jackson Churio. Two-one on the way to Churio. Swing and a foul held on to by Diaz behind the plate. 2 balls, 2 strikes. 97-mile-an-hour fastball from Latz. A great way to encapsulate just how good this team has been. This 2026 version of the Brewers is to point out what we talked about the other night. They're on the same path or pace as last year's team. Churio, a high fly to the left. Waiting for it to come down to Langford. He makes the catch. And Brewers need to win 12 more games. That's it. And they match last year's 97 wins, which is a franchise record.
1: And they've done it this year without that 11-game winning streak or 14-game winning streak. So this group has had a more steady kind of flight plan, if you will.
0: They have not had a winning streak over 5 games all season long. Today would have matched the longest of the year. Here's Yelich, and Yelich fouls it away. 0-1 on Christian. Yelich 0-for-3, did draw a walk back in the third inning. The Brewers, again, putting more pressure on Texas, failed to have a base runner in just the third inning. That was all. Check that. Fourth. Here's the 0-1. It's high. 1 ball and 1 strike. Base runners in every other inning. Seven for Texas, 1 ball, 1 strike, and here it comes from Latz. Foul back again. Slider at 90. Latz has found a home in this Texas bullpen, an all-star for the first time this year. He's got Yelich down in the count, 1 ball and 2 strikes. Into his stretch and coming back on 1-2. And it's low. Fastball at 96. Trying to get Sanchez up. He's on deck, just trying to get that next guy up. We'll see. Here's 2-2. Yelich swings and misses, and that's your ball game. 7-4, the final score. The Rangers salvage a game in the series. Brewers are heading to Chicago. We'll preview that and give you the final totals of this one. 7-4 Texas on the Brewers Radio Network, presented by American Family Insurance.
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5: 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IH. Well, Lane, the Brewers couldn't finish off the sweep. They win 2 of 3. This one finishes off with a 7-4 Rangers win.
6: Yeah, successful weekend overall, though, for the crew, of course. And they'll set their sights on Wrigley starting tomorrow night. For the Rangers, 7 runs on 10 hits, 1 error, they left 9. For the Brewers, 4 runs on 7 hits, 1 error, they left 10. Tyler Alexander is the winner. He is 5-2. The loss goes to Dustin May. He falls to 6-9. Jacob Latz picks up his 27th save of the year for Texas. It took 3 hours and 25 minutes in front of 37,996 here today at American Family Field.
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5: 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Well, the Brewers will be making their way down I-94 and take on the Chicago Cubs. Game one of a four-game series between the Brewers and the Cubs coming your way tomorrow. 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Game time at 6:40. Kyle Harrison makes the start for the Brewers, and right-hander Clay Holmes starts for Chicago. Josh Maurer has the Pottawatomie Casino Hotel postgame show coming up for you in a matter of moments, so stay tuned for that. 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Once again, your final score was the Rangers 7 and the Brewers 4. Thanks, everybody, for making us a part of your Sunday. However we were a part of it, thank you for being along for the ride. Once again, 7-4, the final score. 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
12: Ground ball, left side base hit. Mitchell sent around third. Throw coming home, not in time. 2-0 Brewers, four hitters into the game.
13: And that one was Jackson Churio. He has been Mr. First Inning in the month of August. The Brewers had a 2-0 lead in every single game in this series in the first inning. However, after that, it was all Rangers. They scored the next seven unanswered. 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This is the Pottawatomie Casino Hotel postgame show. 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Coming up, you're going to hear from Pat Murphy. He will dissect this one. The Brewers unable to complete the sweep of Texas. This is the first time in the 4 years since Major League Baseball changed its scheduling rules where every team plays every other at least once. This is the first time that the Brewers-Rangers series didn't end up being a sweep by one of the teams as Texas is able to salvage a game, and that was a big win for them to stay in the playoff race in the American League. Also coming up later on, we'll get you ready for that big Reds and Cubs rubber match tonight, the national game of the week that's going to begin in about an hour and a half. And the Brewers will either be eight games or seven games ahead of Chicago going to Wrigley for the next four. Some more highlights. Get you the pitching matchup for tomorrow's series opener down on the north side of Chicago and down on the farm as well. It was the final home game of the year up in Appleton for the Timber Rattlers. Well, the next Brewers homestand presented by Visit Milwaukee kicks off a week from tomorrow, Labor Day Monday, and what a big homestand it'll be. That'll be the next series against the Cubs. They're going to play seven of the next 10 games against Chicago, and it could very well help determine the Brewers' ultimate division fate. And so you got four against the Cubs on the road, but then coming back on Labor Day Monday, three against the Cubs at home. That homestand kicks off on Labor Day, as mentioned. 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Brewers, they failed to win a fifth straight game, so the winning streak is snapped at four. The Brewers have only had 2 5-game winning streaks all season. And the last of them was in late June. Kind of interesting for a team that's been so good, 85-52 now, the best record in all of baseball by 2.5 games. The longest winning streak they've had all year is five, and again, they haven't even had one of those since the end of June. They just win series after series. Even with this loss, the Brewers won their fifth consecutive series played since they were swept in San Diego at the beginning of the month. They've won their ninth straight home series. They won every interleague home series played this season with taking 2 of 3 from Texas. So they just pile up the series wins, and they got another one here this weekend. Pat Murphy will be speaking to the media as soon as we come back, and we'll go into that scoreboard as well. 7-4 Texas, they're able to salvage one in the series. You're listening to the Brewers Radio Network.
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22: Montgomery leaning in, has the one he wants from Diaz. And now the 0-2 pitch. And a fly ball right center field. Going back on it is Carter. Track, wall, there's number 200 for Gary Sanchez. A two-run shot for the Kraken, his 11th of this season. And a milestone homer for the veteran backstop.
13: Congratulations to El Gary. Home run number 200 in his Major League career. Very cool moment for him. That was the one that finally broke up the seven unanswered runs the Texas scored following the first inning from the second. And through the top half of that seventh, it was seven in a row to turn a 2-0 deficit into a 7-2 lead. That made it 7-4. The Brewers would get no closer, though, and they fall to the Rangers here in this homestand finale. 7-4 is your final score. Back on the Potawatomi Casino Hotel post-game show. Well, let's, before we get to what's going to happen at Wrigley Field tonight between the Reds and the Cubs, let's take a look at the race for the number one seed in the National League and right now the best record in all of Major League Baseball. Brewers are now 2.5 games ahead of red-hot Tampa Bay because the Rays had a memorable comeback win at home to complete a series sweep of the San Diego Padres. 5-4 in 11 thrilling innings today. They were down 3-1 in the ninth, but Johnny DeLuca hit a game-tying two-run home run off of the great Mason Miller. And you have to go look at this. If you didn't hear or see this, it was a home run in which the left fielder had the ball in his glove, and then he hit the fence, and he dropped the ball over the wall for a home run. Instead of an out, it was a game-tying two-run home run for DeLuca. Go check that out on the internet. And then later in the 11th inning, it was Jorge Mateo with the walk-off hit. 5-4 Tampa Bay. They sweep the San Diego Padres. So the lead for the best record in all of Major League Baseball for the Brewers now down to 2.5 games. But more importantly, how about in the National League? Well, the Dodgers and the Braves each won, so they each pick up a game on Milwaukee. Dodgers win a rubber match against Detroit 6-1, and Tyler Glasnow, who is just recently back off the injured list, he was fantastic. One run in seven innings on the bump today. And also Atlanta wins their seventh game in a row, and again it was a late victory against the Colorado Rockies, 3-2 in 10 innings. Matt Olson had the walk-off winner. Seven straight wins for Atlanta, so both the Braves and the Dodgers are three games behind Milwaukee for the number one seed in the National League. coming up tonight. Told you it's the National Sunday Night Game of the Week. 6:20 first pitch at Wrigley between the Reds and the Cubs. It's a series rubber match and a great pitching matchup. Chase Burns, the ace of Cincinnati, goes opposite Shota Imanaga. The Cubs need to win to avoid dropping their third consecutive series. And at the moment, they're 7.5 games behind the Brewers for the top spot in the Central. And, of course, Milwaukee headed to Wrigley starting Monday night for the next four ball games. Well, fans, so far this season, total of $17,775 has been donated generously to the Mac Fund on behalf of West Bend Insurance as the Brewers have hit 237 doubles. Thank you to the friends at West Bend Insurance. West Bend, the silver lining. Brewers fall here to Texas 7-4. And we'll hear from Pat Murphy when we come back and get you some more highlights. 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
5: What's your pitch? Lined and right, a base hit. Terang sent around third. The throw's going to go to second base, and the Brewers have a 1-0 lead. Jake Bowers delivers his 76th run batted in of the season. The Brewers take the early lead against the Rangers.
6: That was part of the first four batters reaching against Kumar Rocker, and the Brewers would ultimately take a 2-0 lead in the first inning for the third straight game, every game of this series against Texas, but they didn't get anything further in that first, and then Texas scored the next seven unanswered. They hold on and win it 7-4. Pottawatomie Casino Hotel postgame show continues, and now let's listen to Pat Murphy.
7: He'd take back, but no, there was a lot of good in him there, too. A lot of good, the walks, and what do you have? Two walks. How many walks did he have? Three walks and hit by pitch.
6: He's speaking about Dustin May.
7: Nemesis May. For him, you know. Like, I don't think he's 100% comfortable yet. We got to do a better job of helping him too. And yeah, I thought there was a lot of good, but it's a good team. You know, it's a good team. There's enough veteran presence there with Peterson, Seager, Nemo, there's Berger, and young kids like Freeman, Duran, and Langford. They're really, really talented. So, you know, they had a good game, and credit goes to them and their pitcher. Say what you want. I mean, we had him at almost 90 pitches after three innings, but he did settle down and retire, I don't know how many in a row. And we didn't get another hit until like the sixth or seventh inning. And maybe four hits after the first inning. We got to do a little more than that.
8: When you look at Dustin's four starts to this point with you guys, how do you assess it?
7: Yeah. Don't think. I know who the kid is in terms of I've watched from across. I know how dominant he's been at times. It's that part of the season where, you know, there's a lot of innings built up. And, yeah, I trust he'll get on track and we'll all get on the same page, and I think he'll do really well. It's got to be caught. He thought Churio was close enough, and I think he saw Churio, and then that was the point of hesitation. That ball's got to be caught. He knows it. He came right up to me and said, hey, that I got to have that. You know, I saw Churio. I didn't know for sure. And, you know, then we made another error that cost us two runs. Not that Vaughn's our regular third baseman, but I want to get him in there early, get him two at-bats, knowing that Latz, the kid at the end, was left-handed. I give him two bats versus them. As it worked out, it didn't work out that way. But, yeah.
6: Yeah, the defense was uncharacteristically a little bit substandard by the Brewers' lofty standards here today. The ball that the question was about that Murph said that Garrett Mitchell needed to catch, that was the one that gave Texas their first of the seven unanswered runs with two out in the second. Brewers led the game 2-0. The runner at second and Elias Diaz lifted that ball into left center, and it ended up landing on the warning track for an RBI double. And so that started the comeback. Later on in the third, it was a tying home run from Ezekiel Duran. And then Dustin May, the big swing, the one that knocked him out of the game in the fifth inning with having had back-to-back walks begin the inning. Duran again, Ezekiel had the two-run double that gave the Rangers the lead for good. 4-2, they would add on a home run from Jock Peterson off of Grant Anderson in the sixth, and then two unearned runs that were charged to Grant Anderson in the seventh. That was the other error that Murph just alluded to on a potential inning-ending double play that was hit by Duran to the third baseman at the time, Andrew Vaughn. Vaughn's throw was not caught at second by Bryce Terang. He was the one charged with the error. And later, two RBI hits. Jake Berger and Cody Freeman made it 7-2. The Brewers end up falling 7-4. 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
6: It was one of the longest Brewers games of the season. 3 hours and 25 minutes to play these nine eventful innings here today. 7-4 Texas. They salvage one in the series, and the Brewers' four-game winning streak was snapped in the process. Over the course of the season, $22,000 has been donated to Special Spaces Wisconsin on behalf of Steinhoffels, as the Brewers have hit a total of 22 triples. Thank you to our friends at Steinhoffels. When we come back to wrap things up, we'll go down on the farm and also get you ready for game one of the huge series at Wrigley tomorrow night. 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
6: Brewers fall 7-4 to Texas, so no sweep here this weekend of the Rangers. Milwaukee still wins 2 of 3, and depending on what happens in that Cubs-Reds game tonight at Wrigley, they'll either be 7 or 8 games ahead of Chicago as they get ready for this stretch of 7 of the next 10 games against the Cubs. 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Time to go down on the farm, presented by Case IH. It's the home finale up in Appleton this afternoon for the Wisconsin Timber Rattlers, and it was a thriller. Great way to end the home portion of their schedule. They scored 5 in the bottom of the 8th inning to win the game 11-10 against South Bend. And Eric Bitonte, who we featured in our pregame down on the farm report, he's had a record-breaking season. Bitonte has for the Timber Rattlers, and he hit the go-ahead 2-run double in that 5-run rally. Congrats to another great home season there for the Timber Rattlers. Brought to you by Case IH. For those who never back down from a season's challenge, Case IH gives farmers the tools to do more every acre, every day. Case IH, built by farmers. All right, so it is now going to be pretty much all in the Central Division for the Brewers here on out. The next 2 weeks, the only two teams the Brewers will play will be the Cubs and the Cincinnati Reds. So get ready. Those will be the first four of five consecutive divisional series. 16 straight divisional games coming up beginning tomorrow night. Buckle up, everybody. And it'll be Jeff Levering and Lane Grindle to call the action for you from Wrigley Field all week long. The on-deck show, built by Menards, tomorrow night gets underway at 6:05, the first pitch at 6:40. Kyle Harrison, one of, if not his best outings as a Brewer, came against the Cubs at Wrigley back in May. He gets the ball in the opener opposite the big deadline acquisition for the Mets, Clay Holmes, and Holmes has been very good thus far with the Cubs. Our producer and engineer is Ken Sommerfeld. For the gentleman who called the game, Jeff Levering and Lane Grindle, this is Josh Maurer saying thank you for listening and have a great rest of your weekend. If you are here, one of the almost 38,000, please drive home safely. Once again, the final score, Texas 7 and Milwaukee 4. 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
14: And I want the people who own the station, the people who manage the station, my soon-to-be colleagues at the station, to know how much this means to me personally. 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Every day, I come behind this microphone ready and raring to go. Ready and raring to go. All 3 hours. And I want to thank the folks there. Something I always wanted to do. I didn't have to lobby them. In fact, I don't even do that anymore. So WBAL in Baltimore is our new home. And I'll tell you what it does. We are heard on WMAL in the Washington, D.C. area. You just go down Route 95. WBAL in Baltimore, WABC in New York. And I was on WABC this evening with the fantastic owner there, Katz. The wonderful team he has there. Rita Cosby, who's really a sweetheart. And by the way, Governor Patterson, former Democrat Governor Patterson, nice guy, very moderate, common sense. Not like the nuts today, by the way. So I'm very honored to be on all those stations. Very blessed. We have over 400 stations. Now, many of you are listening to me on radio. Maybe you're listening on the podcast. Maybe you're listening on live streaming. Maybe you're listening on Mark Levin app. Maybe you're listening on iHeartRadio app. We are on all platforms that are available. All of them. But terrestrial radio, people say it's dead. It's not dead. It's not going anywhere. As long as you have great management like we do on all of our affiliates, great companies like we do in all of our affiliates, great colleagues, local for the most part, who are fantastic. As long as you respect your audience, as Rush used to say, as long as you come ready every day, people might want to listen to you. This is a profession. It's not a BS hour or three. And you folks, honestly, I've said this many times, are the smartest of all audiences. Talk radio, concerted talk radio generally, excuse me, cholera, and this audience in particular. And the thing about radio is not only its convenience, it's history, it's provenance. And it separates the men from the boys and the women from the girls. To be honest with you, it's not that hard to do a podcast. I'm not against podcasts. I want to be clear. This program runs on a podcast as well for those who prefer that platform. That's great. As I said, we're on all platforms. But it's hard for podcasters to do radio because they're used to doing 45 minutes, an hour, 2 hours, maybe 3 days a week, four max. And that's that. That's great. But it's also

And they're only about an hour, 20 minutes from when I'm in Virginia, from Virginia where we are. Great restaurants there. Well, the same could be said of Washington and New York, of course, but I just think Baltimore in particular gets a bum's rap. It's like any other city. Honestly, certain neighborhoods, certain streets you need to stay away from. But on the other hand, there are cosmopolitan areas, there are safe areas, there are real neighborhood areas, there are real restaurants, there's a Little Italy there, things of that sort. And truly one of the greatest hospitals on the face of the earth, Johns Hopkins. So, WBAL, 101.5 FM, 1090 AM, I want to thank you. This is something I've been wanting to do for 25 years. They're 100 years old. 100 years old. WABC is one of the oldest stations. WMAL is one of the oldest stations. Yeah, it's true. And, again, it's a great honor to have you in the audience, folks. It truly is. And thank you very, very much. We'll have another announcement in a week or two or three that we're very excited about as well. See, some shows and some hosts, well, they're losing stations, and I understand that. And I understand it. Sometimes stations are doing the best they can, but they can't do more. And they switch to a different platform, or they close down. Other stations, maybe they're part of a bigger station group. And so it's not easy, but easier for them to do well through capitalization and reach and so forth and so on. And the competition now isn't really just within radio, station to station, AM versus FM, that sort of competition now is with social media. As I said, with podcasting, with online listening, it's extremely competitive, extremely competitive. And in the end, that's good for you, Mr. and Mrs. America. You have a zillion choices. One of the industries that's getting very badly hurt, and I'm sad to say this, is the publishing industry, books. People aren't reading books, especially young people. They're not reading books, so you wonder why they don't understand the history of socialism. It's because they don't know it. They're not taught it. In fact, they're taught socialism is fantastic, but they don't have any independent information. Libraries. Who goes to a library anymore? I think people should, by the way. But it's clear. It's clear. It's not just nonfiction. It's fiction, too. People are not reading books. Now, depends on the generation. More people are reading books than in, say, other generations. But in terms of younger people, now, if you read books and you're a young person, you're the exception, okay? Most are not. Or they're very limited in what they're reading. And this is a problem because it creates a gap in knowledge. You lose your historic moorings. You lose perspective. So if somebody talks about communism and socialism and abolishing the Constitution, maybe you're receptive to it. Hey, that makes sense. They're talking about equity, equality, in a perverse sense, not in the intended sense, where you wind up with, you know, just horrendous conditions, you know, inhuman conditions. Well, maybe they're not even aware of that. You talk about the Holocaust, they don't know what happened in the Holocaust. And it's a problem. They don't know what happened in the Civil War. The massive battles that took place to keep the Union together and to end slavery, they don't have a clue. Why do we have an Electoral College? They don't know. Why do we have a Senate? They don't know. And so when you have these Rasputin types, if you will, or sell them a bill of goods. Why not? They listen to it. When you have faculty that's radical, anti-

0: American and they have tenure, and you're sending them to these schools, this is all they know. They don't know enough to push back. Anyway, I want to get on with other things. We'll be right back.
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0: I'm going to read something to you, and then I'm going to tell you what came to my mind immediately. My mind works a little differently. Associated depressed, exclusive U.S. Patriot missile stocks in Europe are beyond critical, quote-unquote, due to Iran war, officials say. Patriot missile stocks. What did you folks think about that as soon as you heard about it just now? Or maybe you heard about it earlier. Maybe you read about it. Let's go on. AP, the U.S. military has experienced a beyond critical shortage of advanced missile interceptors in Europe. And, of course, they point out largely driven by President Trump's war with Iran. It's not President Trump's war with Iran. God, do I hate the media. What's the source? A U.S. defense official in Europe and NATO official told the AP, two officials. Now, I find this odd for several reasons. Number one, don't these European countries have their own Patriot missile systems purchased from us? And if not, why not? Isn't that something the president has been talking about all along? That these European countries haven't stepped up, haven't put enough money towards their own defense? So I think this is a problem. Maybe they're doing it now, but it takes time. Are we the only ones with Patriot missiles? Again, we don't have to sell them the licenses, but we can sell them the end product. But number two, the biggest question or point I want to raise is this. How did we get a Patriot missile system, Mr. Producer? Ronald Reagan. Now, I was in the administration for 8 years. I was not in that side of the House, National Security and Defense. I was at the Department of Justice during the peak of my time there. Department of Justice. Chief of Staff to really the greatest Attorney General, certainly in my lifetime. And there have been many great Attorneys General, but that was my mentor, is my mentor. I just spoke to him last week, and Attorney General Meese, who was as close to the President then, Reagan, as one could be. At the time where Ronald Reagan proposed this, he was ridiculed, and of course they sought to humiliate him. And they called it Star Wars. It was the Strategic Defense Initiative, or SDI. The Democrats did everything they could to try and gut the funding for it. The media did everything it could to deny the science even existed or would exist in order to create this. Reagan talked about missiles hitting missiles, even did a national address to the country. And they mocked him. They mocked him. And look what his brainchild has done for the world. Look what it's done. We wouldn't have Patriot missile systems but for Reagan and the Strategic Defense Initiative. We wouldn't have any defensive missile systems whatsoever. Missiles hitting missiles. He explained it as a bullet hitting a bullet. You can go back and do your own research and look at how the so-called scientists and engineers and experts mocked him, denied the possibility would even exist. And now we say, well, we don't have enough Patriot missiles. Well, what are those? Oh. Now, you see how they trashed Donald Trump in this article? As they do in other articles? Donald Trump's war with Iran. Really? No, it's not Donald Trump's war with Iran. Iran is at war with us, and we're finally defending ourselves. That's different. But that's the Associated Press. That's how they conduct themselves. U.S. Patriot missile stocks in Europe are beyond critical due to Iran war. So it's Reagan who caused the entire missile defense system to be. Honestly, it's the Israelis who perfected it because we had Democrats in Congress who created one obstacle after another, one barrier after another. The Israelis said this is a genius idea, we're going to run with this, and we signed an MOU with them, an MOU that actually existed. And they are so far advanced of any other country in the development that we will be using their technology now in significant part to build our Golden Dome. Despite what you hear from the administration, we're going to rely heavily on their engineering expertise and their technological know-how and their experience. That's the key. This president, our great president Donald Trump, has been warning NATO over and over and over again, you're not spending enough on your own defenses. And that would include Patriot missiles. He's been warning us in this country during his first term. He had to spend a fortune to rebuild the military. Then comes in Biden and they slash it again. And here he is pushing again to increase the defense budget. To increase it from $1 trillion to $1.5 trillion. And people are, boy, that's a half a trillion dollar increase. Yeah, I get it. But that puts it still slightly below the percentage of the gross domestic product that it was under Ronald Reagan. We've got a lot of catching up to do. We're way behind on shipbuilding. We do not have the effect, what is effectively an Iron Dome over our own country to protect us. You can see when it comes to these highly technical missile systems and so forth and so on, if you believe the reports, we don't have what we need to have. This is what happens when an administration is derelict like the Biden regime. So Trump built it up after Obama, and he's having to build it up now after Biden. I'll be right back.
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13: Tonight will be mostly cloudy with a chance of scattered showers and storms, a low of 68 degrees. Then Monday we'll see showers early before eventually becoming sunny with a high of 88. And Tuesday will be mostly sunny and warm with a high of 87, but chances of rain and storms return. With your storm track forecast, I'm meteorologist Tanner Blonke.
11: Get the latest forecast, street-level zoom-in radar, and weather watches and warnings anytime at WSAU.com/weather.
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1: Yo. We have Senate candidate John Husted, who's running in Ohio, on the program this evening. We will have, I believe, tomorrow night, Senate candidate Mike Rogers from Michigan. Correct, Mr. Producer? We will be adding additional candidates during the course of this month, next month, and the following month, because we're going to do everything we can to try and prevent the nut jobs from taking over, just being quite honest with you. Oh, wait a minute here, Mr. Producer. I don't have the right thing. I have it in reverse order. Hold on, folks. Hold on. There it is. Anti-Semitism is continuing to rise around the world every day. The Jewish people continue to pay the price. From growing threats against Jewish communities and acts of violence and harassment and intimidation in this country, as well as others. Many Jewish families are living with fear simply because they're Jewish. Yeah. Yep. It's something to worry about. And you'll notice it's not just Jews, but the hate crimes inordinately, as you can see, is against Jews. Synagogues, schools. I'm not proud of this. I'm disgusted by the whole damn thing, quite frankly, America. Never thought I'd live to see the day. Synagogues, schools, community centers continue strengthening security as hatred spreads far beyond the headlines. Did you ever think rabbis would have to buy weapons, be trained in weapons? That their homes have to have bulletproof glass? Extra locks on their doors? In the United States of America? Stuff you read about in Germany in the 20s and 30s and 40s? Nuts. Right here. Things you see going on in the Middle East. We have almost 4,000 mosques. What percentage of those are breeding terrorism? Because a certain percentage definitely is. Our generation's doing a hell of a poor job. Our ruling class is incompetent. We have the benefit of seeing what's happened in Europe. It's destroyed. We have the benefit of seeing what's going on against the state of Israel and the Israelis there. It's constant. We have the benefit of knowing history, those of us who read, in the 20s and 30s, in the Third Reich. We have the benefit of knowing about the Marxists and the fascists and the isolationists. That's why International Fellowship of Christians and Jews, where Christians and Jews are standing shoulder to shoulder, is working every day in Israel and around the world, helping to provide security, emergency assistance, food, critical care for vulnerable Jewish communities. For more than 40 years, the fellowship has stood alongside the Jewish people, delivering practical support when it's needed most. Hatred continues to spread, but compassion and action can make a difference. 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And together, we can remind God's people they're not alone. I'd love you to check out this website. I really would. There's no strings attached. There's nothing going on. Just check it out. You're going to love it. Stand with Israel in prayer today by visiting levinforthefellowship.org. That's L-E-V-I-N for the fellowship.org. Oh, yeah. It's just sad that I have to discuss these things. It really is. But this is where we are. And if I don't raise them up, and a few others of us, they're not going to get raised. So it's important that we do it. We really have no choice. I've told you before about a site called Issues and Insights. It used to be part an editorial page of a great newspaper that doesn't exist anymore. They have a question. Is anything we've been told about Gaza true? In the nearly 3 years since Hamas terrorists invaded Israel and tortured, raped, murdered, and imprisoned innocent Israeli citizens, we've been treated to countless claims of Israeli deprecations in its reprisals that had turned out to be bogus, but none as bewildering as the claim that Gazans were being starved to death. Now, you heard a lot of these podcasters use this, a lot of these hosts use this, bring on people to reinforce this. They're still defending it. Some of them are famous. They're all infamous. They're disgusting. 2023, the New York Times reported that the deluge of online propaganda and disinformation is larger than anything seen before, according to government officials, said independent researchers. It noted that Iran, Russia, China, Lebanon, Syria, Iraq, Al-Qaeda, Islamic State, to say nothing of Hamas itself, quote, have used state media and the world's major social networking platforms to support Hamas and undercut Israel. The Times itself earlier regurgitated Hamas propaganda about a hospital bombing, only to admit that, quote, early versions of the coverage relied too heavily on claims by Hamas and did not make clear that those claims could not immediately be verified. Just a few months ago, Times columnist Nicholas Kristof claimed in print in the pages of the New York Times that Israel had trained dogs to rape Palestinian prisoners. The New York Times, folks, is just a grotesque corporation. We've talked about that at length. Now we learn that the Gaza famine was apparently another media-fueled myth. And by the way, governments were acting on it, sending as much food as humanly possible into this, attacking Netanyahu and the Jews there, the Israelis, withholding all this food. And they kept saying, we're pouring food into here as fast as we can. We're using trucks. Hamas keeps stealing it, but people are not starving. We're giving them, you know. And it didn't matter how many times I said that. It didn't matter how many times I explained what these terrorists are doing. It was as if you had to put your career on the line to defend the truth. The Free Press this week notes that a report from UNICEF finds Gaza has one of the lowest rates of acute malnutrition in the region, and that the rate of, quote, stunting, unquote, from poor nutrition is less than half the region's rate. The UNICEF-led team's, I quote, presentation also revealed that Gaza now faces a new challenge, obesity. You believe this, Rich? Obesity and excess weight, which affect a combined 4% of children under the age of 5, the Free Press said. Just a year ago, however, the same agency was claiming that 500,000 people in Gaza were at risk of dying from starvation. That, quote, starvation is present and is rapidly spreading, unquote, and that Gaza was in a race against time, quote, unquote. The Free Press notes that the latest findings do not conclude that no one in Gaza went hungry, nor did they diminish the suffering endured by Palestinians in Gaza, ongoing health concerns, but the stark reversal documented in the July report demands a closer examination of how a famine was declared in the first place, and to the extent people were starving there. That was Hamas stealing the food and then trying to sell it back. But they point out that's been the problem with coverage of this war since its beginning. Any claim by Israel is triple-checked, doubted, or ignored, while so-called facts about Israel's brutality, genocide, targeting civilians, etc., get repeated as gospel truths. Why bother having an independent news media if they can't be counted on to apply the same standards of veracity to both sides of a conflict? Well, that's true. True enough. True enough. That is a big problem, isn't it? Why anybody believes most of the media, I will never know. I will never know. You got to be very discerning in what media outlets you listen to, whatever their platform, however they communicate with you. The New York Times is the worst of the worst. There have been books written about this. I wrote a book that includes an entire chapter on this, on freedom of the press. When a media corporation has a long and sordid history of lying and deceiving, you should put it out of business, not the government, you, by rejecting it, by not populating their websites. Because the New York Times, their history goes back to slavery, which one of its owners supported. It goes back to Stalin, which one of their key reporters, who one of their key reporters supported, and they covered it up. It goes back to covering up the Holocaust. Goes back to helping promote Castro to become the communist dictator that he is and was, I should say. And, of course, in recent times, promoting the Hamas cause. And now the Iranian cause against Trump. I'll be right back.
0: Mark Levin.
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0: Here we be. Excuse me. You know, folks, over the past month, more and more people have been reaching out to Monetary Gold, people in this audience, for a free evaluation of their current gold holdings. Some of you don't hold any gold or silver or platinum, but many people do now because they understand the import of diversification, and part of that diversification is with precious metals, mostly gold. Gold has fluctuated a lot over the past 12 months, but it's always been very solid. It eclipsed $5,000 an ounce in January, dropped a little. It's been recovering as we get closer and closer to the midterms, and that's my point to you. People who own gold in their retirement accounts and people who have it in their vaults or in a bank vault, well, they want to know what they have because the current market range of their holdings, it still makes sense for their long-term goals. As I talked about the other night, there are markets within this market. What kind of gold do you own, as an example? You own currency? From which country? What can you do with that currency if your back is against the wall? Can you still do those things you thought you could do? Yeah. Is it better to have gold bullion, gold bars, or gold coins, or other gold products? What about owning gold versus silver? What about owning silver versus platinum? There's so much to know, but all to your benefit. All to your benefit. And so a lot of people are having Monetary Gold take a closer look at all of these issues. 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Amen to that. Mr. Producer owns some gold, as I recall. He does. Glad you did it, aren't you? Yeah. Yeah, me too. Well, as little bits of information come in, I just feel like I'd like to share this with you because you're my radio family. And so this is, again, on a short point I thought might interest you on Dolly Parton. And this is from Fox News. Dolly Parton actually offered to try experimental drugs if, quote, no hope for cancer battle to help others, sister says. In other words, she said, if the doctors tell her there's no hope, go ahead and use me as a guinea pig. Can you imagine? She was dying, and that's what she told them. Dolly Parton stared down her own health crisis with one final act of generosity in mind. She quietly battled cancer in the months before her death. On August 25, the Islands in the Stream singer had informed fans she was struggling with her health. but never disclosed details. I have a feeling, based on what she said and what others have said, that she had certain maladies and even intuitions that she was ill, something was going on, and she had certain illnesses for sure, but that she didn't take enough care of herself the way she was taking care of her husband. And so by the time maybe they got to it, it was too late. That's why I think it may have been so fast. But that's my supposition. It's not intended to be rude. I'm just... As she privately faced the devastating diagnosis, she was already thinking about how her fight could help others. Stella Barton, Dolly's sister, revealed the country music icon had offered to let doctors test experimental drugs on her if she ran out of treatment options, hoping they'd learned someday to save someone else. She said, "My sister is one of the most generous, thoughtful, and kind people I've ever known." She wrote on Facebook, "Did Stella, her sister, what the world saw is exactly who she was. So much so, she told me recently that if there was no hope for her, she would still allow her medical team to try experimental drugs in the hope of helping others in the future." That's quite remarkable. Stella said her sister's final wishes embodied the kindness she hoped fans would carry forward. She said, "My sister was always thinking of others, and if you want to honor her legacy, show more kindness, lift up others, give more of your time and resources," as she continued to do to the very end. She said, "I want to personally thank all of you for the outpouring of love and respect," and so forth. She said, "Did Stella, that among her most cherished memories were the simple moments she and Dolly shared long before the rest of the world woke up." There you have it. It goes on. You can read it. It's at foxnews.com. All right, folks. The Power Hour, Hour 3 is next. We shall return.
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2: My mom is a veteran and she was injured in the line of duty.
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7: This is a Fox News alert. Military fighting breaks out between the U.S. and Iran. I'm Carmen Roberts. It's the first military action in weeks, a U.S. source tells Fox News, that Iran is firing on U.S. forces in Jordan. Now, this follows a U.S. attack on IRGC launchers in the Strait of Hormuz that were seen preparing to send mines back into the strait. Fox's Alex Hogan has more from the White House.
8: U.S. forces struck two sites on Larak Island that they were targeting these Iranian forces that they had been able to see preparing to launch rockets with sea mines into the Strait of Hormuz. It's also worth noting that Central Command says that it had completed clearing out the international shipping lanes in the Strait of Hormuz of sea mines just in the last week.
7: And the IRGC vowed to punish the aggressor. Rescue crews in Nepal and Tibet are working even harder to find the 3,000 people missing, and now they're dealing with rain and more flooding. And the U.S. State Department has given us an update on the vast majority of Americans who are missing.
9: State Department spokesman Tommy Pigott on ABC's This Week said the U.S. is in regular contact with officials in Nepal about how best to lend aid. For now, the fate of the Americans that remain missing is largely unknown.
10: We are currently unaware of any U.S. citizen deaths at this time. The highest priority, getting accurate information from the region. A hard region to reach at the best of times, made even more so by the devastation and the remoteness that we see.
9: Last week's flash flooding disaster has reportedly left hundreds dead in the region, with thousands more still missing. A resident of the area described the devastation, saying nothing is left. Grinnell Scott, Fox News.
7: And tropical storm Carina grew into a hurricane in the Pacific Ocean today, expected to become a major storm this week. 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
7: A California company plans to build a nuclear power plant as investments in energy explode.
13: Often called the holy grail of clean energy, nuclear fusion is emerging as a potential solution to power everything, including massive AI data centers. Even though critics say the nuclear fusion process is too costly and time-consuming, investments in fusion startups jumped 69% from 2025, raising nearly $4.5 billion since last July, according to the Fusion Industry Association. California-based Fusion just broke ground on a $1 billion research and manufacturing facility in Albuquerque with a goal of creating more energy than it consumes by 2030. The company is looking to bring commercial power plants online by the early to mid-2030s. Reporting in Dallas, Christina Coleman, Fox News.
7: Democratic lawmakers in Connecticut speak out against ICE, claiming that it's putting Americans at risk over what they call a fake problem. Senator Richard Blumenthal of Connecticut tells CBS's Face the Nation that the government is lying about detaining only criminals.
14: They are seizing people. Many of them have legal status in this country. They may have come here seeking asylum, and they are doing it in a way that is repugnant and inhumane. The point is cruelty. They are trying to spread terror.
7: Homeland Security has denied those claims. The House returns from summer recess tomorrow, but with senators still on break, it's unclear if lawmakers can pass the Voting Restriction Save America Act before the midterms. House Majority Whip Tom Emmer tells Fox.
15: Tell us what the problem is. What exactly do you disagree with when it comes to the American people? And they're not telling us that. So as a House member, I am extremely frustrated.
7: Again, that is the vote on the Save America Act, which has many restrictions, including proving birth in the U.S. and having an ID. I'm Carmen Roberts.
16: Tonight will be mostly cloudy with a chance of scattered showers and storms, a low of 68 degrees. Then Monday we'll see showers early before eventually becoming sunny with a high of 88. And Tuesday will be mostly sunny and warm with a high of 87, but chances of rain and storms return. With your storm track forecast, I'm meteorologist Tanner Blonky.
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18: Hi, this is Meatloaf. Okay, kids, you know what time it is? You know what time it is? It's Outlaw Radio time!

0: Yeah, the great Billy Gibbons here?
1: Yeah.
2: Hey, that didn't sound too bad.
1: Yeah. The Lighten 'em Up Lounge. Oh, man. We're here with Matt.
3: Oh, yeah.
1: At the Lighten 'em Up.
2: And he's not fat.
1: We got all his guys and girls in the house. Let me tell you, that's where it's at. And that's, ladies and gentlemen, Matt Allen. Pass me a gallon.
4: Bad for Billy, the aforementioned Billy Gibbons. Man, that guy can't get a break.
5: Last man standing.
4: That song's a little loud. Frank Beard. I thought Frank Beard was the guy that died about 3 years ago, or 2.5 years ago.
6: No, that was Dusty. That was Dusty.
4: He's the guy I met at a little dive bar in Houston a million years ago, just sitting at the bar looking like a truck driver. And I happen to sidle up next to him, not having any idea who it is. We start talking. He buys me a drink. And it was only when he finally left, and a really good guy, that someone to the right of me, they said, "Matt, do you know who that was?" I said, "No." He said, "That's Dusty from ZZ Top."
5: I find it hard to believe there's someone to the right of you.
4: Can you imagine?
5: Ba-dum-bum.
4: They do exist, though.
6: The only person at ZZ Top without a beard was Frank Beard.
4: Nicely done. That's my brother, Mart.
6: Nicely done. I know that was so stupid to bring up.
4: Well, it is, because everyone makes
6: No, they
4: joke.
6: Don't.
4: Yes, they do.
6: No, they don't.
5: Pretty much.
4: Frank Beard, veteran drummer for ZZ Top, 77 years old, and for some reason, 77 these days, it doesn't seem that old. Why is that, Ralph, from the Bronx?
5: Well, because we may be getting a little bit older ourselves.
4: Yeah. It used to seem really old, but it doesn't seem too old anymore, my friends.
5: That's pretty old to me.
4: Frank Beard, the veteran drummer for the rock band ZZ Top, died at 77. But old Billy Gibbons, what a good man. Last is, we heard earlier, last man standing. And I wonder if he'll form a new band. I mean, both the boys who passed away told him and told the other ones, said, "When I'm gone, I want you to do the right thing and keep the band rolling."
5: Yeah, you know, all the techs are going to go with them and play.
6: No, they already have been.
5: Yeah.
4: But I don't know what you hit there, Dave, but you got that hum going.
6: Man, the ironic thing about Frank Beard.
4: There you go. Yeah.
5: He didn't have a beard.
4: Is that right?
6: Right, yeah.
4: Oh, see,
6: pretty ironic.
4: See, that is. That's on the verge of irony. And talking to Robert Hayes last night, the great Captain Stryker from Airplane 1 and 2.
5: Also no beard.
4: And
6: No beard.
4: No beard.
6: Never a beard.
4: Yeah. And he did wear a beard in that movie with Peter Weller, your buddy from that cigar joint there in Beverly Hills. Called 50-50. It's a good movie. Have you ever seen that thing?
5: I have not. It's RoboCop.
4: I'm telling you, not RoboCop, but Peter Weller was RoboCop. Yeah. But the movie is 50-50, and it's a buddy film with our buddy Robert Hayes and Peter Weller. I'm telling you, it holds up. I mentioned that to him, and I watched it again last night, right after a movie. He said that he almost won, not an Oscar, but, you know, one of them damn
7: People
4: movie awards.
7: Things, man.
4: What?
7: People's Choice Award, maybe.
6: People's Choice. Maybe it was this Cannes Film Festival.
4: It could have been the Cannes. It could have been the Cannes Film Festival. It could have been that.
5: I'm sorry. Let me turn him off.
4: That's Mark C.G. Boyer. The Abduction, starring Victoria Principal.
5: Oh, she was a hottie back in the day.
4: Dude,
6: she was smoking hot.
4: And Robert Hayes plays against type. He's a nasty bastard who abducts her. Gets her in a motel room and is about to offer with a gun.
6: Bobby.
4: Let's talk at the same. Wait a second. You must know more about this movie than I do, so go.
5: No, I was asking, did he do her first?
4: Okay, first of all, let's not talk about Diddy on this show. All right? Off.
5: You're right, my bad.
4: Yeah. And other 16-year-old pre-Harry questions coming from Tattoo Dave, our producer. Did he do her? They were married. It's based on a real story. It was a real story. This guy abducted his wife, and was about to, well, nail her, but not in the fashion you're speaking of, Dave. And now, do I recommend it? Victoria Principal, very nice. It's nice to see Bob out of his
6: I've never seen him do an unhappy movie.
4: Yeah, out of his safe zone,
0: man.
4: We
0: didn't say he was unhappy. He was going to kill his wife.
6: Well, here's a guy from Homeward Bound, an airplane, all the funny, happy-go-lucky characters, and now he's going to murder his freaking wife.
0: But, who says that's unhappy?
4: But occasionally you know, you see that right eye thing that he does,
6: yeah,
4: you know, and you see that in this
6: one. He just wants to throw a glass of water on his face and have a drinking problem.
4: Right, and it sort of takes him out of character. It's like, Bob, don't do the eye thing.
6: Don't.
4: Because we just see you as Captain Stryker.
6: You're not working with Zucker. Just calm down.
4: Oh, but anyway, that's our buddy Robert. God, I love that guy. I love that guy so much.
6: Is he still doing well?
4: Oh, he's kicking ass. He's sounding great. And
8: we just talked to him last week.
4: No, I just talked to him last night.
8: Yeah, and we
4: If you were following the show there, my friend.
8: Oh, that's right. Marty wasn't here last week.
6: Yeah, I was.
4: My brother Bart was here.
6: I was.
8: Oh, well, then he didn't remember.

0: Or something to do with a TV remote. But I'll get to that in just a second. I want to go on record as saying, speaking of our Jewish friends and Yiddish, what a schmuck I am. What an absolute dip S. Few years ago on this show, must have been 23, 22 years ago, I had an esteemed guest on this program, Magic Matt's Outlaw Radio, I think for the very first time live on Rumble today, by the way, if you'd like to check that out, on YouTube, on X, and the finest radio stations throughout the country. A man by the name of Buck Henry was on the show for about an hour. I love the guy. Cigarette smoking. I don't know if he was a drinker, but boy, did he smoke his cigarette.
1: I don't know, he was in Grumpy Old Men, that movie, but he was.
0: He was in a lot of stuff, man. Yeah. You know, he was that that sort of insane uncle on SNL, jumping up and down on the bed with the girls.
1: He wrote The Graduate, I think.
0: Well, Mart, that's sort of my point. Oh. By the way, that's my brother Mart. That's my point. He wrote The Graduate. Now, all I knew about Buck Henry was that it was very famous because of that SNL and the fact that he wrote a movie that was highly coveted called The Graduate.
1: Oh.
0: I'd never seen The Graduate.
1: Oh.
0: That's where the schmuckety schmuck muck comes in. The fact that I knew he was coming on the show, but I didn't go out of my way. And at that time, it would have been Blockbuster, because it was like 24 years ago, to rent the damn movie and watch it. But I took it for granted the cadre of celebrities that would come over to this show, Magic Matt's Outlaw Radio. I mean, tons. So a Buck Henry was just another guy. Yeah, Ralph?
2: About 12 years ago, you had Burt Ward on the show,
0: yep,
2: who was forced to turn down the role that Dustin Hoffman took in The Graduate because they wouldn't let him out of his Batman contract.
0: And that would have been an interesting story. But years back...
1: Are you talking about Robin?
0: I didn't have the internet. Yeah, Robin from Batman and Robin.
1: Oh.
0: But I didn't have the internet. I wasn't up on that stuff to research and so on. And I'm not making excuses. I'm the first one to throw myself under the bus. The reason I bring this up is I finally, after all these years on planet Earth, watched the movie The Graduate. Now, who in this 1876 Virginia City, Nevada style bar has seen The Graduate? Okay, that's two. I don't
1: not
0: see
1: me.
0: Dave, yes?
3: Of course.
0: Yes?
1: Okay. No, not me.
0: And by the way, you know, hey, Dave, the answer should be, of course.
3: Of course it should.
0: Yeah, it should be, of course.
2: All-time classic.
3: My fetish for older women.
0: Okay, all right. Buck Henry, by the way, he plays the...
2: She was 38.
0: He was
3: 16.
0: No, he was
2: not.
0: No, he was not.
2: He was 23.
0: I'll break it down for you. Buck Henry, who played the hotel... what do you call that? Where you
2: concierge.
0: Check it. Concierge.
1: Bellhop, bellboy?
0: No.
2: Hermit. Concierge.
0: No, he was a concierge. Dustin Hoffman, who was only 6 years younger than Anne Bancroft at 36.
2: Yes.
0: So he was 30. She played, they had to make her up to look a lot older. But man, when I saw Anne Bancroft, I thought to myself, hell yeah. So just, there couldn't have been any better casting than Anne Bancroft in that role as the sexy older woman. And that line when she says, "Do you know I'm an alcoholic?" It just flat out, and she was very monotone, but perfect. Don't you think that role was absolutely spot on?
2: 100%. And she's from the Bronx.
0: Oh, is she?
2: Yes.
0: I see. Another good...
1: And I think...
0: Annie. And married to
2: Mel Brooks forever.
0: Mel Brooks forever, and passed away. I thought she was still alive.
2: No.
0: She passed away quite a few years ago.
1: And Dustin Hoffman is one of my favorite actors of all time. I just think he's...
2: Why?
1: He's fantastic. Everything he's ever done.
4: Gotta
1: I've always
4: watch,
1: liked him.
4: Got to watch Wapner.
0: Got to watch what?
1: He's talking. He's Rain Wapner. Man.
0: Yeah.
1: Rain Man. Wapner, you know, he's Wapner a, 6. Wapner
2: he's,
1: 6.
2: He's a kleptomaniac.
1: I didn't know that.
2: Yes,
0: not
2: is.
0: Only that, he steals everything he sees.
1: Yes. Son of a gun.
0: Yeah.
4: That son of a bitch.
0: So I'm watching this, and it's a little funky with the fact that he's made to wear the scuba gear and then go into the pool and all that, and I found that a little... And I was almost out of it, and then it just kept sucking me back in. I didn't have to fast forward any of it. Watch the whole damn thing. And then if I

0: known the twist. This is what I should have been talking to Buck effing Henry about on the show. The fact that this is one of the greatest movies of all time.
1: Well, let's call him.
0: In the history of said dead.
2: Oh. No wonder Buck said about at the end of the show. Well, Marty Engels gave him crap, too.
0: Yeah, I know.
2: Flipped out, but...
0: No, he didn't hate me.
2: No, but he said...
0: He hated Marty Engels.
2: You know, Matt, I don't do interviews anyway, and I will never be back.
0: And he doesn't. And he doesn't do interviews.
1: Well, you didn't ask him the right questions.
0: But he did our show, and I think it's because we allowed him to smoke cigarettes during the interview.
3: And because you didn't talk about The Graduate.
0: And I didn't talk... No. He was probably sick and tired of talking about The Graduate, but it's sort of his opus, don't you think?
3: Absolutely.
1: So, honestly, it's one of the only things I knew him about. Was
0: well, and me too. I even knew, without even looking it up, that Buck Henry, 24 years ago, whenever the hell it was, that Buck Henry and The Graduate were synonymous. But like a dip-ass... You know, I faked the rest of it as though I watched the damn movie. I should have watched the movie so I could have talked to him about this relationship, having no idea this twist in the damn movie. Spoiler alert.
2: No. Did he write it?
0: Spoiler alert.
2: I don't
0: The twist in
2: I haven't
0: the,
2: seen it.
0: The twist in the movie, it turns out he falls in love with Anne Bancroft's daughter. That's the key to this damn movie, who happens to be, in my mind, I've had a crush on this gal since Butch Cassidy and the Sundance Kid, since I was a little kid. Catherine Ross, I think, is female food.
2: Yeah.
3: So you're saying
0: absolutely, absolutely gorgeous. What does that mean, Dave?
3: You know, him and his...
0: What does that mean, what you just said? Help me.
3: It means that whoever he married, that wasn't it the daughter of...
1: Okay.
0: What does Woody Allen have to do with The Graduate?
3: It was a biography of Woody Allen.
0: Had nothing to do with Woody Allen whatsoever, any way, shape, or form. The fact is, Catherine Ross, do you remember her in Butch Cassidy and the Sundance
1: Kid? On the bicycle.
0: And the fact that she was having an affair with both of the guys, Redford and Newman.
1: You blame her?
2: Whore. Which is a good whore.
0: Well, and then riding that bike with Newman.
1: And you know what I learned today?
0: Huh.
1: Newman turned down Dirty Harry.
0: Oh, yeah.
2: Yes, I heard that too.
1: Yeah.
0: So did Frank Sinatra.
1: Get that. Frank's, more news.
0: Yeah, Frank
1: more
0: Sinatra.
1: More breaking news.
0: Catherine Ross, God rest her... No, she's still alive. Catherine Ross, I saw a picture of her. She's like 86 years old. Still looking good. Still looking like Catherine Ross. A tasty gal. And God bless her for that role in that movie, playing the daughter of Anne Bancroft. So sexy, so beautiful. And then, spoiler alert, at the end of the movie, when she is getting married to this guy that she really doesn't like, Dustin Hoffman finds his way to Santa Barbara to the church, and he's knocking on the window and runs in, grabs her, and boom, cut to credits. It is a brilliant movie. Wherever you are, Buck Henry, because I'm not too certain with that guy, but
2: he was an odd duck, man. But
0: he's an odd. Only an odd duck could write a movie like The Graduate. I mean, a screenplay like that. Well, it was a book, and I never read the book. Anyone in here read the book?
1: No, but I don't think he wrote the book.
0: Yeah.
1: I thought he did the adaptation.
2: Buck, I think Buck is playing it for all of it.
0: I don't know.
1: Mark will tell us soon.
0: We got folks looking it up right now. We have two new songs today, which we will or will not debut, by the way. But no, I mean that sincerely. We have a Tony and Beth, What's Up, What's Up, Diddy, and a Steve Abbott song. I got to tell you, that tattoo, Dave, he can't help himself. He's got to touch the crap over there, and that which gives me the hump.
2: He's a nervous. He's a very nervous guy.
0: No, I know. Very, very nervous. Not as nervous as Mark, thank God.
3: I'm not nervous at all.
0: Mark,
3: but I'm about to kick your ass.
0: Mark would have the control board down around his knees by now.
1: There'd be potato chips all over it.
0: Yeah. A Tony and Beth song and a Steve Abbott song.
2: So I had a preview in the green room of these songs. And if you were going to play one of them, Tony and Beth.
0: Okay, let me start from the beginning here and say that I will or will not play them. It depends on you, our faithful viewer and listener to Magic Matt's Outlaw Radio. Here's the way that's going to go. if we get 20...
1: Buy me a bourbon. Look,
0: Ralph, you got to love this. If we get 20 bourbons today, before the show is over, buymeabourbon.com, and I think they're like $5. So if we receive 20 Buy Me a Bourbons today, we will play each of these songs. And that's it. My brother Mark.
2: No, I'm thinking, how much money is that?
0: He just did the math. He said, okay, so that's $25 here in this 1876 Virginia City, Nevada style bar. It ain't a lot of money. But
1: hey, Steve Abbott, if you're listening, you want to hear your song, I'd buy 10 bourbons right now.
3: Yeah. Oh, he's listening, but I'm going to play him anyway, so it doesn't matter.
0: No. Hey, no, you're not.
3: Hey,
0: no, you're not. Boy, talk about just effing the entire bit.
1: No kidding.
0: I got to tell you. I am a huge fan, but you can't blame it on me when Tattoo Dave is a complete douche. He is not going. Tell me when you're ready, when I can do my show.
3: Yeah, you can do it whenever you want, but I'm going to talk over you.
2: You know, I'll tell you, man.
4: And he wants to turn
1: the only reason he got the preview of the song.
0: What, was he doing this in the green room?
1: Well, he told me the show was canceled today, and I almost turned around and went home.
3: Oh, yeah. He was standing in the effing driveway.
2: He can't help himself.
0: I know. I mean, life is tough enough, man.
4: Charles Webb wrote the book.
1: I thought so.
0: Oh, okay. And then so it was adapted by Buck Henry. Well, he must have adapted that son of a bitch really, really well. The only way I'd ever know is if I read The Graduate.
3: It's about a spider.
0: Which I haven't. So buymeabourbon.com, and then every few minutes, I'll head over there to the computer and let you know the progress. But if you buy me a bourbon, and P.S., I will tell you that the Tony and Beth song and the Steve Abbott song, I can't choose a favorite. This performed in Ralph's studio in Hollywood, Ralph from the Bronx in Hollywood, put together two of, I think, his best work yet. And so you want to hear this. And I'm not asking you, Steve Abbott, or Tony and Beth, belly up to the bar and buy us a bourbon.com. I know that you have many fans out there because of your presence on this show. And so because of that, I know that folks want to hear this.
2: If we get to the halfway point, if we get to 10, can we play one of them?
0: Yeah, I think that's the way we should do that.
1: Yeah, Marty, that was good.
0: Yeah, nicely done. That's my brother, Mark.
2: I think so.
3: How he was at Christmas. Can we just open one?
0: Right.
2: That's it.
0: Hey, Dave, we all did that as kids.
1: No
0: man.
1: Kidding.
0: That was on Christmas Eve.
1: Christmas Eve. Just one.
0: Can we just open one?
2: One.
0: So buymeabourbon.com. Get over there to buy me a bourbon. That's because Mark C.G. Boyer is a Jew, and he wants to let you know. It's like, well, I didn't go through that. Because I'm a Jew.
2: Did you know?
0: Let me just try to make a bit out of nothing here.
2: Did you know Frank Beard's the only one in ZZ Top without a beard?
0: I was not aware of that.
2: Yes.
0: But I find that ironic.
2: Yeah.
0: Buymeabourbon.com. 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I don't even think you need W's in front of it. 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Buy us a bourbon, and we're going to play the Tony and Beth song and/or the Steve Abbott, our trucker buddy from the beautiful state of Wisconsin, that song. Now, as promised a few minutes ago, what is the problem with the Jews?
4: We got lots.
0: What is it with our Jewish friends? And why are they always getting us into trouble? What do they want, I think, is the big question.
1: Money. Too easy.
4: And he wants to turn my mic off.
2: That was a good line.
0: I got to tell you, Mark C.G. Boyer, you've made a very good point this time.
3: I'm leaving early today, too, by the way.
0: I don't blame you, though. The way you're going, instead of understanding that it's you and it's not any of us.
3: Not me. You just don't get my humor, but the rest of the world does.
0: Is that right? Anyone in here? Be honest. You got to be honest. Anything you've heard so far. Ralph, you don't want to say it.
1: Not yet.
0: Okay.
3: Not yet after telling me, oh, that was a good one. Oh, no. Not yet.
0: Did you say that was a good one?
2: Yeah, he did.
1: Oh, the Charlotte's Web. Sorry, I have to take it back. No, I'll own it, Dave. Your Charlotte's Web joke was funny.
2: God, you guys are idiots.
0: Okay.
3: And Matt completely ignored that one, as you know.
0: Because I didn't hear it.
2: Right.
0: Okay, let's break it down. What was that?
1: It was Charles Webb wrote the book. And he says, oh,
2: the movie's about spiders.
0: Oh, my God.
2: There's a reach.
0: Yeah. All right.
2: But Ralph gave him credit.
1: I did. I thought it was kind
2: well,
1: of... It was on the edge.
2: Clever.
0: He ain't writing for Seinfeld too soon. But now I don't have
1: to... Speaking of Seinfeld, that...
0: Okay, hold on. Now I don't have time...
2: To call him a book?
0: To play our investigation of the Jews. So we're gonna have to do that right when we come back. So, yes?
1: That moron Larry David...
0: Oh, I know.
1: Who says, I'm no longer friends with Dershowitz because he represented Trump. You were friends with Dershowitz when he represented O.J. and Epstein.
0: Right, but that's okay. That's all right. A mass killer.
3: Trump's still alive.
2: Well, yeah, no. And that guy, Larry David, he's the biggest lefty
1: as I said.
2: A-hole out there.
0: Oh, you can't get much more left on the left than Larry David. He's a creative. He's a clever guy.
2: Yes,
0: he's funny. He's really, I think what makes him great in what he does is he bases everything on his life. It's
1: his pathetic life.
0: His pathetic life. You're seeing him. He's I think Mark C.G. Boyer would agree with me, being of the Jewish descent that he is. And Tattoo Dave would also. He's a neb. He's a nebbish, right? That would be the correct way to describe the man.
1: I think Putz is better, but
0: he's
3: smuck.
0: Hey man, he's a Putz with talent. All right, when we return in mere seconds, I'll get to the bottom of the Jews and what do they want.

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4: Tonight will be mostly cloudy with a chance of scattered showers and storms, a low of 68 degrees. Then Monday we'll see showers early before eventually becoming sunny with a high of 88. And Tuesday will be mostly sunny and warm with a high of 87, but chances of rain and storms return. With your Storm Track forecast, I'm meteorologist Tanner Blonkey.
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20: Magic Matt Allen.
22: Hey, a little Madonna dirt upcoming, and it was fascinating to me because I was reading a story about Madonna that I thought somehow found its way into the wheels of the press from about 25 years ago. But it's a new one, and it's a noggin scratcher for me. But first, you know, those Jews, right, Mark C.G. Boyer? Those Jews.
23: Yeah, they're having a clue.
22: Tattoo Dave, them Jews?
24: Talk to Mark.
22: And
24: he cops to owning them all.
22: What is it they want from us? Well, let's find out.
25: The Jews. Who are they? What are their intentions with us? The Jews were thought to have first come to Earth on a spaceship many, many years ago, the crash landing of which killed the dinosaurs. They then framed an asteroid for the dinosaurs' death, starting a prejudice that lasts to this day. After murdering all the really cool dinosaurs, what the Jews did next is not fully known, but some records remain.
26: You'll notice that most of the Bible focuses on the Jews.
25: Ah.
26: Even God recognized that these are people you need to keep a close eye on.
25: Mm-hmm.
26: And somewhere in the back of this thing, it talks about a Jew that the Romans put to death. And 3 days later, he came back. Just imagine it. An unkillable Jew. Truly terrifying.
25: But where are the Jews today? Legend has it they made themselves a lair somewhere in the Middle East, surrounded by warring Muslims, so no one would dare go there and find them. And yet it's said they still cause problems here in the U.S. Here's Carl, an online expert on the Jews.
27: The Jews are just out to get us. They're the source of all of our problems. They're the reason why I don't have a job, why I don't have a girlfriend, and why I say really stupid things on the internet, and why I smell bad.
25: You do smell very bad.
27: Because of the Jews.
25: And why do you think they're doing this to you?
27: I don't know. They're just mean, I guess.
25: Not to doubt Carl, though he did smell very bad. We set up cameras in his home to see if Jews really were the reasons behind all his problems. And what we found may shock you.
22: All right, pause for just a second. Okay. Now what you see is you now see a rabbi sneak into his house where this guy was just sitting, go over to the couch, grab his remote, and hide it between two cushions and roll. And then the guy comes back and says, where the hell is the remote?
25: Oh, no.
22: Oh, yes.
24: This whole thing was about Mark C.G. Boyer.
22: I hope that answered some questions about the Jews. Unkillable Jews.
25: That's the best line ever in that film.
22: Madonna, who is 68 years old.
25: Rotten crotch.
24: She doesn't look a day over 90.
25: Well, Matt, look, man. Yeah. Have you seen the latest live stuff that she's done?
22: No.
25: Put it away, old lady. Put it away. I mean, she's horrible. Up there spreading her legs. She's on stage. She's in this fishnet stuff. I'm serious. And I like female. It's over. And
22: I like them female.
25: No, but it's over, honey. It's like, it's
26: were you ever a fan?
25: You can't. Yeah, I was Mongo back in the day. Candy. Lucky Stars. So I thought she was hot.
22: She had a lot of hits. I never thought she was hot.
25: I did. I mean, it just her
22: even
25: moves.
22: Even standing.
26: I wouldn't go hot. She was like kind of that cutesy girl that, you know.
24: She was a dirty whore, and everybody
25: right.
24: loved it about her.
25: True.
24: That's all it was.
22: Yeah, you're right. True.
24: I did the movie with her. She was in my bus. It was, I forget.
25: Dirty whore. Did she smell like a dirty whore?
24: Oh, God. What was it? I forget what it was called.
26: You forgot the movie you started?
24: I didn't start it. It was my bus.
25: He started it?
26: Yeah.
25: Oh, he was driving the bus.
26: Well, he said.
22: Get ready for the name drop here. On stage in Times Square.
25: Saw the picture.
22: With Madonna and my own self. And first of all,
0: I saw the documentary.
22: Diminutive as hell, and I like a diminutive gal.
1: Me too.
22: Always my favorite gals are diminutive.
0: I mean, I like Dominicans as well.
22: You like Dominican gals are the greatest.
24: Nicaraguan, not that.
22: But this and Lori Downey Jr. What happened there, boy? This 5 foot nine, but worth the climb. Gal found herself in my Lori. Life.
1: Yeah, but she's in very good shape. She's not
22: but I still, regardless of the shape you're in, I enjoy a diminutive gal. But for some reason, Lori found her way into my life. Boy, those women. You know, when they want something, holy cow.
1: You look past a lot of
0: they're
1: other
0: like
1: stuff.
0: Aliens. They come in and they suck everything out.
1: Oh, they suck everything out of you.
0: They leave just a skeleton behind.
22: Hence the term succubus.
0: Yes.
22: I mean, yes.
1: I mean, they do, Ralph.
22: You mean they rip the joy out of your life?
0: They just leave the skeletons behind.
1: They start with your soul, and then they get into everything else.
24: And they start with you and end with your bank account.
22: And the first month, it seems like I'm in heaven.
1: Oh.
22: I'm in
1: I
22: heaven.
1: Love it so much.
22: And then slowly but surely, it deteriorates to the point where, what was I there? How did this end up so poorly?
1: Why I...
0: it's true. Guys, like, they fall in love with a woman, they're like, this is it forever. Women, like, I love this guy. Can't wait till he changes.
22: Yes, can't wait. Let me change
1: and
22: him.
1: If I can't
24: So what we need to do is just learn, let's do the honeymoon stage and then move on.
22: Yeah.
24: We need to be the ones hump and dump.
22: But hold on a second, Tattoo Dave. See, the problem with us male types is we're not that smart. We're not that smart.
24: Hence, we need to learn.
1: Never learn.
22: We'll never learn.
0: We're not bright enough.
22: It's in our nature. We are nailing that frog or whatever that thing across the lake happens to be. You know, we are that. It's in our nature. There's nothing we can do about it.
1: Nope.
0: And it doesn't matter how wealthy you are. It's like that billionaire in Beverly Hills that went with the OnlyFans model. And now he is out like $100 million.
24: And he doesn't care.
22: Well, do you think he doesn't care?
24: Yeah, that's a quarter to us.
0: It doesn't matter.
22: Madonna beats Taylor Swift with 11 MTV Video Music Award nominations. This is why I told you that I read this article today, and I thought, the headline, and I thought to myself, is this from 25, 30, 40 years ago?
1: So you're going to say MTV what? MTV?
22: Right.
0: They don't play music anymore.
1: No
22: but so
1: movies.
22: But
24: they play movies with 1,000 commercials.
22: I mean, can you even find, where do you find
1: music videos?
22: A music video now?
24: YouTube.
22: Yeah, VH1. Right. It's not on MTV.
1: No.
22: Madonna heads the, and then, here we go. I read that it's 2026. She's in lead of the MTV Video Music Award nomination.
1: What the hell?
22: Okay, hold on. So it's not about the videos. It's simply the title of their award show regarding artists in the rock and roll venues. She's been nominated in every decade of her musical career. She has 19 competitive MTV VMA wins. And in 86 became the first solo female artist to receive the Video Vanguard Award. By the way, have I ever mentioned award of schmord? That and the
0: Circle
22: Subway.
0: Jerk?
22: Yeah, 100%.
2: Oh, and a Cable Ace Award.
22: Subway token. She's up for 11 awards at this year's ceremony, including Video Artist Song of the Year, as well as Best Collaboration Dance Direction. If she were to sweep, she'd tie Beyonce and Taylor Swift for the title of most awarded musicians in VMA history. They have 30 each. Eminem is the male artist with the most VMAs, with just 15. Speaking of Swift, she follows Madonna with the second most nominations with 9. If she takes home even one award, she'll become the most awarded artist in VMA history. Swift is up for Video and Artist of the Year, as well as Best Pop Direction. Yeah, if you want to see a music video, it's got to be YouTube, right?
0: Must be.
22: Yeah.
0: Or Rumble.
22: Madonna and Swift are followed by Ariana Grande, Sabrina Carpenter, blah, blah, blah, blah. Pink? She's still there?
24: Well, hey, Mars. Pink is awesome.
22: Yeah.
1: I agree with you,
22: I don't dislike her. Yeah,
0: no doubt.
1: Yeah. She does the acrobatics. She does all the
24: she is
1: on stage.
24: Unbelievably talented.
1: She goes on high-wired acts and stuff on stage. She's incredible, man.
0: Yep.
24: Out of all of them, I like Pink the
1: very
24: best.
1: Very talented.
22: Rounding out the Artist of the Year category nominees, Grande, Mars, Carpenter, Morgan Wallen.
24: I love Morgan.
22: Yeah, I was thinking the same thing.
24: He's the best.
22: That would be cool, man, in addition to Madonna and Swift.
1: Is Ariana Grande, is she the one that's like suffering from anorexia right now? Who's that one?
24: They're all anorexia.
0: She's only 42 pounds.
1: The one that's shriveled up to nothing.
0: Yeah.
1: Yeah, it's like, but she doesn't look good. Skeleton.
22: You know, you can go too far with this. Karen Carpenter, the most pristine, heavenly female voice of all time. And
24: drummer.
22: Absolutely. An incredible drummer. And wasted her life away. Can you imagine the money that she and her bro would be taking down in Vegas at one of these venues these days? Because their catalog is so massive.
1: Limitless.
22: They could easily go 90 minutes. Easily.
1: Oh.
22: And with no filler. Hit after hit after hit.
1: Yep. I mean, her voice, I mean, hands down, we've talked about it, but the best female vocalist, I think, on the planet ever, that's going to ever walk this earth.
22: Hey, I got to tell you, my brother Mark's...
0: I like Aretha.
22: My brother Mark's favorite...
24: I saw the Blues Brothers last
22: night. Oh, by the way, Aretha... incredible. Ella Fitzgerald, even better than Aretha.
1: Dad loves Ella.
2: Nina Simone.
1: Dad loved Ella Fitzgerald.
22: Nina Simone, I like. You know, different, but different.
2: Yeah.
22: You know, but as far as pure quality voice, Karen
1: right? Carter, Yoko Ono, I think, fits into this.
22: Yeah.
0: Geez. Well, if you just on purity,
22: Here, pull that up. It's Yoko performing Billy Joel's "Big Shot." Mark brought it up, and I think that it's worthy to listen to the beautiful stylings of this gorgeous voice. John Lennon's former bride, Yoko Ono.

0: gets even better. There she is.
1: Going back to what we said, and that broke up the Beatles.
2: No, but I got to tell you right now, now I see why John loved her.
1: Yeah. No, that's what broke up the Beatles.
3: You know, Matt, right now, Freddie Mercury and Karen Carpenter are in heaven looking
0: spinning.
3: Down going...
0: No, spinning in their graves.
3: You know, they're going, this is funny crap right
4: what,
3: now.
4: What fascinates me the most is that while she's doing that, in her head, she thinks she's nailing it.
3: No, she doesn't.
0: I don't know what she's thinking.
3: I don't know.
4: She is kicking it out of the park is what she's thinking.
0: Dunkin' Donuts worker caught...
2: Amazing how Mark knows that.
0: Dunkin' Donuts worker caught washing feet in kitchen of chain Staten Island Ferry location, prompting a health probe. Here's some revolting soul food. That's the way they wrote it in the post. A Dunkin' employee was filmed washing his feet at a kitchen sink at the chain's location aboard a Staten Island ferry, prompting a city health department investigation. An eyewitness spotted the employee lifting his tootsies and using sink water to wash his feet behind the counter and immediately began filming the stomach-churning scene, calling it disgusting. The footage, posted to TikTok before it quickly spread across other social media platforms, shows the worker standing in front of the sink on what appears to be an Islamic prayer rug as he suds up his feet. The eyewitness wasn't the only one who thought the guy had a donut-sized hole in his head. The man appears to have been practicing, is it voodoo?
1: Voodoo.
0: Voodoo. That beautiful voodoo that you do. The Islamic ritual of ablution performed before prayer. It involves washing specific parts of the body. I guess it could have been worse, huh? including the hands, face, arms, and feet in a prescribed sequence as an act of purification. Muslims commonly perform wudu before the five daily prayers known as salah, and it can also be performed before... By the way, one of my favorite things in restaurants throughout... No, we're not there yet. Give me a minute. One of my favorite things at restaurants throughout the years has always been the salah bars. I've always
1: the all-you-can-eat salah bars?
0: I've always been a fan.
3: Nothing wrong with a good salah.
2: Is it soup and salah?
0: Yeah. Critics zeroed on where the washing apparently took place.
3: What, he couldn't do this at home?
1: This is happening all over. Dallas Airport, we talked about it last week.
0: Yeah. Yep, yeah, it was inside a commercial food service operation. Inches from the areas used to prepare food for customers. Isn't that a gag reflex? But yet, they're just like all of us.
4: Normal.
0: There is a reason for the word normal. Just saying. There is a reason. All right, we'll be this after back on Magic Match Outlaw Radio. Grape leaflets, or SA, as we're forced to say because we can't say the word, as in sexual assault for migrants, enraged the British public and proved Trump's point. 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
0: Well, there's a donut in your schmonut, Mr. Muslim. There's a Muslim washing his feet near your donut hole. 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And I'm telling you, it's worth buying a Suburban to hear these.
3: Are we getting close?
0: Ralph, don't you think that it's...
1: They are classics.
0: I think, and one, and I don't want to give up the ghost, but one is a rap song, which is the first rap that I believe Ralph Odierna for the Bronx composed. This is the first rap.
1: I had to go back to my Bronx roots and bring some of my folks over.
0: Yeah.
2: He hired 50 Cent.
0: This was good. This is good stuff. So if you want to hear these, buymeaburbon.com. We need 20 of you to buy a Suburban. We don't need 20 of you.
3: Only 10.
0: We only
3: want to play one.
0: One to buy 20 bourbons. That's all it takes.
2: It's going to be Steve Abbott.
0: How do you know this?
2: Because Steve's
1: there. Because Steve wants to hear this song.
0: Do you have inside info?
2: No, I do not.
0: Grape leaflets.
2: Maybe.
0: And I don't mean grape, but I can't say the word, otherwise we get dinged on YouTube.
1: The G is silent.
0: Yes, or S-A, as in grape. Sexual assault for migrants, enraged the British public. This is extraordinary, happening in Britain this week. Our leftist government acknowledged a truth it has long denied. The leaders admitted they are importing men and that are so stinking backward, so misogynistic. You know, the next time you want to call us misogynists, bite your tongue. And so out of whack with Western values, they don't understand that grape, or S-A, is wrong.
2: Stuff,
0: these woke fools who run this country conceded after years of denial that President Donald Trump and the rest of the supposedly racist right were correct all along. Europe is being overrun by brutish men from afar who think they can do whatever the hell they want to a female. This is what... coming to the USA soon. That's their intention.
1: No kidding.
0: That's their goal. Of course, the Home Office didn't say so outright. The bureaucrats didn't proclaim, "We have endangered you ladies by flooding your towns with sexist thugs from overseas." See, that would require a level of honesty and decency that their ruling class simply does not possess. But they let it slip, quietly conceding that they've thrown out one civilized nation. And you talk about, you think civilized, you think about the Brits.
1: No kidding.
0: Right? I mean, that's what...
1: Very prim and proper.
0: A spot of tea, maybe a crumpet or two.
16: I'd like to wear this weird-looking hat and walk around because I am one of the royals. I'm a royal. And today, I will tell you that I will wear this wig on the court.
0: We don't need to go yet. Just give me another second.
3: Oh, my God.
0: Yes, yes. The sniveling admission came in a series of leaflets. These are leaflets drawn up by the government for the benefit of so-called asylum seekers. Reading them will make you nauseous. One says in the UK, both people must say yes to have sex. If you have sex with someone who does not want to, it continues, this is called rape. A serious crime. Will I be called racist if I say I don't want men in my country who don't know that forced sex is criminal and vile? Another leaflet informs new arrivals in our country, child abuse. It's not just this.
1: No.
0: Child abuse is a serious crime in the UK. I guess it's not. In
3: really?
0: Yes. They need the leaflets.
3: Disgusted, man.
4: Are they in English?
3: Shut up, Mark.
4: The leaflets.
0: It is fully aware that morally stunted foreigners are storming our green and pleasant land. A lot of Brits are saying so much so. It's producing leaflets essentially begging them, please don't rape our women. Now we'll go to break. It's disgusting. Sure? It is ugly. It is ridiculous. And we'll be this after back on Magic.

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2: This is a Fox News Alert. New U.S. strikes on Iran. I'm Jack Callahan, Fox News. U.S. military targeting missile launch sites on an island in the Strait of Hormuz. Fox's Jill Nato with details.
3: CENTCOM says Islamic Revolutionary Guard Corps forces were observed preparing to launch rockets with sea mines into the Strait of Hormuz. The U.S. military also says they had just completed clearing mines out of the strait last week. So new American strikes took out two Iranian launchers before those mines could get into the water. Iran's Revolutionary Guard says several soldiers and citizens were killed and injured in the attack. The fighting comes just days after the Trump administration said it's increasing economic pressure to try to end its war with Iran rather than military action. Jill Nato, Fox News.
2: And Fox News has learned U.S. forces in Jordan are being fired upon in retaliation, although CENTCOM says most of those missiles have been intercepted. Nepal recovering after deadly flooding swept through the region last week. Fox's Stephanie Bennett reports.
4: Nepal's tourism board provided an update saying 289 missing foreign nationals have been rescued, including two Americans. But the situation is growing more dire by the day. Heavy rains swelled rivers and lakes upstream. Those rising water levels forced crews to completely stop rescue operations at times. Trying to get teams and supplies into the area is also extremely challenging. Flood warnings were sent to residents' phones telling them to get to higher ground. Crews focused on rescuing hundreds of people, possibly trapped inside tunnels at a hydropower project in Nepal.
2: At least 800 people are dead, more than 3,000 missing. President Trump escalating his trade war with Canada, posting on social media Canadian companies wanting to do business with the U.S. need to move here to avoid newly imposed U.S. tariffs. 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